0: the landlord decided to get strange with the rent, decided they wanted a different deal with the rent, and now we have to come up with a whole pile of money, which I'm sure our listeners will be happy to do, because I know you don't want to lose this radio station. 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You want to go old school. Mail a check made out to WBAI-Pacifica, to WBAI Radio at 388 Atlantic Avenue in Brooklyn, New York, 11217, and please put a Housing Notebook on the memo line. So there's a bunch of events that Met Council can get you involved in, and I'm just reading them off the calendar because I'm going to put a link to the calendar when we're done here. But for example, the 29th is a busy day. There will be court outreach in Brooklyn at 8:30 a.m. There will be a good cause picnic. There's lots of picnicking at Herbert Von King Park on the corner of Lafayette Avenue and Marcy Avenue in Brooklyn, and the Manhattan chapter will be having its picnic, which has been rescheduled, on Wednesday, the 29th, at 6 p.m., at West 112th Street and Manhattan Avenue, which is real easy to get to, on the ABC. You ought to be able to take the D. Whatever's running up there. No, it wouldn't be the A. It would be one of the locals. But you're all New Yorkers. You know how to get around. Then there will be mutual aid volunteer training on the 30th. That's Thursday. Jay is excited about that because I think she's going to be doing it. And that will be at the Met Council office at 470 Vanderbilt Avenue in Brooklyn at 6 p.m. on the 30th. The Brooklyn chapter will have a tenant victory picnic, the best kind, on July 31st at 6 p.m. That's Friday. Saturday there will be Brooklyn Outreach. Sunday there will be Brooklyn Outreach and Uptown Outreach. It's all there at the calendar. I will put a link in the archives and you can look it all up and find everything there. Okay, we'll dispense quickly with heat and hot water because the heat season is over, but you definitely should be getting hot water at 120 degrees at the tap at all times. I'm going to just give the rent guidelines quickly because we're going to be talking about the Rent Guidelines Board. The current rent guidelines, thanks to Eric Adams, releases starting, and yes, thanks to Eric Adams, thanks to the people he appointed to the Rent Guidelines Board who don't like tenants as much as they like landlords. So for leases starting on October 1st, hold on, if your lease starts, where are we now? No, these can't be good anymore. Unless you just got your, aha, no, we're going to the new rent guidelines. Hooray, hooray, hooray, hooray. Because if your lease expires before October 1st, 2026, that's this year, but you haven't yet gotten a lease renewal form, that's a good reason to call the hotline at Met Council, because you can probably push back the date that your renewal lease starts into the new rent guidelines period, which is that for leases starting on October 1st, 2026 in New York City, for all rent stabilized housing, it's 0% for a 1-year lease and 0% for a 2-year lease. And there'll be a link for you to get more detailed information in the archives. Westchester, it's funny, the outer counties got kind of expensive. Westchester, 3.5% for 1 year, 4.5% for 2 years. Nassau County, 1.5% for 1 year, 2.5% for 2 years. And Rockland County, which was really doing it right, like just not charging all that much, it's now 5% for 1 year and 6% for 2 years. And Kingston doesn't have any new guidelines yet because the landlords are going nuts up there, suing them like a crazy. And so this brings me to our guests. Robert Dessier, of the Legal Aid, he's a staff attorney at the Legal Aid Society, and our wonderful friend Jay, who runs the hotline and and workshops for Met Council who may be weighing in. But Robert, tell us about landlords suing. Well, they're suing everyone in sight, but we will start with they're suing the rent guidelines. They sue everyone in sight because they don't have enough money to make repairs. They can't maintain their buildings. They don't have enough money.
1: Sure. Right. Thanks for having me on. Really appreciate an opportunity to talk about this. Yeah, we know that the board issued its latest order last month, and in that they froze the rents for 1 year leases and for 2 year leases. So, you know, as you mentioned, for everyone whose lease is going to start as of October, they will not receive a rent increase, whether they choose a 1 year lease or a 2 year lease. And we're getting close to the time, if we're not in that time already, where those tenants should be receiving their renewal lease offers. So people should be on the lookout for those offers, and they should be coming in the next couple of weeks and months. So the landlord groups, led by a couple of different owners who participated in the hearings and were part of the proceedings, they initiated what's called an Article 78 proceeding. And that's a proceeding by which someone can challenge an administrative decision. And they're challenging the administrative decision of the board that chose to freeze the rents. The vote was nearly unanimous. There was one member who resigned and abstained, a tenant member, but the rest of the board members.
0: Wait, wasn't that a landlord member? Smythe? Whatever she called it. Yeah.
1: Correct.
0: Right. She resigned in a huff.
1: Yeah. Resigned on the day of the final vote and issued a statement explaining why she was resigning, and left were eight members. And of those eight members, seven, including the other landlord representative, voted in favor of the rent freeze. The lone member who voted against the rent freeze is a public member. So what happens next is, most recently in the last week, a couple of landlords and consortium filed an Article 78 proceeding to challenge this decision. They filed in Staten Island Supreme Court. You know, they're able to pick the venue where they initiate the lawsuit because it's a citywide matter and it affects owners citywide. So they're able to pick the borough of choice, and they chose Staten Island. And they are saying that the board's decision went against the evidence, and that they didn't use the standards that they're required to use by statute at arriving at the decision. And they gave weight to the factors that don't favor the owners and didn't give due weight to the factors that that reflect owner costs, expenses, liabilities. So they filed a lengthy lawsuit. The city is going to defend against that. We at the Legal Aid Society, we represent a lot of tenants and households who are going to be affected by whatever decision results. We have a lot of our clients in rent-stabilized housing. And we're considering our options. We're looking at this lawsuit, reviewing the papers, and considering if we are inclined to represent the interest of our clients. As I've read through the papers, what I've seen is a lot of conjecture, a lot of supposition about why the board did what they did. A lot of pointing to the factors that they feel should have been given the most due consideration. So that's really what the lawsuit is based on. It seems though it's largely a complaint about the decision that doesn't favor their interest, and saying that the board should have made different considerations. So I think that right now the lawsuit was just filed. The city has some time to respond. I know that they have requested kind of an expedited schedule because the order will go into effect October 1st, so we'll be there in no time. So they want to be able to make a have some resolution before that. But in the interim, they ask that while if that's not possible, that the previous order remain in effect, while the court considers the case.
0: Well, we had Alain Sautrin on the program prior to the vote, and if I heard him correctly, the board did what it always does. It considered everything in great detail. And there were those who are very well versed in the board procedures who said that actually a rollback was merited. It's just that this is our money that the landlords are using to file all these lawsuits, and this is just one. There's other lawsuits being brought in the state. There's lawsuits being brought all over the country. It's our rent money that they're using, that they claim they don't ever have enough of. They never have enough of it. And they're using our money to steal from us, basically. And of course, they also use a lot of money, a lot of campaign contributions. They purchase politicians. You probably, that's not something in your portfolio to get into the,
1: Right.
0: yeah, their political machinations and
1: Sure.
0: skullduggery. But have you actually had a chance to review the papers, or are you working on it?
1: Yeah, I've reviewed the papers, and I think the methodology that they complain about is methodology that didn't favor them this time around. It's been the same methodology that's been employed for the time that I have been observing the actions of the board, and the same methodology that was used when they were receiving generous increases under the Bloomberg administration and most recently under the Adams administration. Just so happens that the methodology doesn't favor their position at this time, so they are objecting to it and pointing to it as being unfair. What they don't talk about at all is the affordability piece and the other side of the equation. So and that's really what is at the base of this lawsuit, is that they ignore those factors and seem to take the position that the board should have gave consideration to the factors that would cause them to increase the rent, but ignore any factors that affect affordability and that speak to the plight that the tenants are experiencing, which is the stagnant wages and rising cost, the flat wages, unemployment and such, loss of health care, people being forced to pay for more. For the goods and services that they need to get on in life and to get by on a daily basis. So there's no consideration to those things. And they're just kind of looking at what concerns the owners and not giving a balanced view and looking at the board as a body that has to make all of those considerations.
0: Right, but that would be basically that they want the board to do what the board has done historically, which is not to take into account affordability, not to take into account what the tenants are going through, and to simply award the landlords increases to the great detriment of the people of New York. So it's a little bit Trumpian. Right, they were fine with the system when it favored them, when they won. And it's the same system, and this time they didn't win. This time it was applied more fairly, and now they're all upset because it was all wrong. It was all wrong because they didn't win.
1: Yeah, as I've said, they've long enjoyed really generous rent increases throughout the years. And I think there are analysis by many who really dig into the data and the statistics that really says that rollbacks are appropriate and that freezes are appropriate for just for us to get back to some sort of balance to counteract the generous increases that they've enjoyed for such a long time.
0: Right, and oh, I had a thought, which is now escaped me, but there's this other factor that the landlords complain about inflation, and yet rents drive inflation, particularly commercial rents. I mean, we don't have commercial rent control, but rents also drive inflation. So then, having driven inflation, they come and say, "There's inflation. We need more money." Of course, they say they need more money for a host of reasons, not all of which are legitimate.
1: Yeah, I think what we also see is the coming to roost a lot of landlords who engage in speculatory practices that existed prior to the passing of the HSTPA and were banking on being able to continue using those practices that drove displacement, forced people out, and raised rents and put apartments out of the reach of rent regulation. So that's something that I think the owners are longing for to return to. They were able to get financing and such, based on projections that relied on these practices, and they find out that's not the case. They're not able to do that anymore. But I think that the data still reflects net operating income that is healthy, that shows that they are profiting. And again, the lawsuit that they file really it's almost as if the they read one part of the statute that talks about the factors that that affect landlords and totally ignore the other part of the board's job, which is to balance that against the affordability piece for the tenants.
0: Right, which has been a problem with the Rent Guidelines Board itself for a very long time. I used to go and testify there and point out that the Rent Guidelines Board was originally put into place in order to prevent rent gouging, and then it became an institution that enshrines rent gouging. So it became the Rent Gouging Board because the increases were always way above anything that was really necessary for the landlords to keep the landlords together, and very hurtful to tenants. It was gouging. It was essentially gouging. I'm just gonna. There's a. There was an article in the Nation. Let's see. What date was it? It was July 14th. The July 14th Nation by Sumathi Kumar and Tracy Rosenthal, who are both excellent,
1: Other justice
0: wonderful.
1: for all.
0: Yeah. And they talk about what happened over, I don't know, several decades was the speculation was, and I think we're all familiar with predatory equity buying buildings for way more than the rent rolls would support, would make reasonable. On the
1: Sure.
0: theory that they were going to drive out all of the rent stabilized tenants and then have this, wonderful free market thing. And it didn't happen, and so some of them have gone bankrupt. So they're sort of, they've been, they're like, and well, in a way, they're behaving like gamblers who want to be made whole, right? We lost all our money in the casino, in the housing casino, and now we want the tenants to make it up to us.
1: Yeah, that was a key point in the last challenge that the owners made to the rent stabilization law. They launched a challenge in federal court, and one of the key statements from the appellate court was that They purchased a building that was subject to a regulatory scheme, and they should have recognized that that regulatory scheme could change, based on different bills being passed, laws being overturned, and such. So, they engaged in speculation, but the speculation is not just to their benefit. They weren't guaranteed that the winds would be in their favor for all time.
0: Well, and also I think there was some of those companies were based in London, where it's a bit easier to get rid of rent-regulated tenants, and they weren't really conversant with the laws as they were here, even when the laws were more favorable to landlords. So they came in with dollar signs in their eyes, and then it didn't work out, and they're mad, so they think that. It's like going to, I lost all my money and now I need for you to make it up. I don't think we do need to make it up. And another point, and Tracy Rosenthal is also a co-author of a wonderful book called Abolish Rent. And we can definitely start to think in terms of, well, what is the point of housing? Is the point of housing to make a lot of money for a few people, or is it to actually house human beings? And if it's actually to house human beings, do we need to completely rethink ownership and how things are run?
1: Yeah,
0: That's
1: I'm
0: a
1: really
0: concern.
1: happy those conversations are getting more traction. Because the unfortunately, it took a lot of the speculation to really get out of hand before that can, start to be part of the discourse. But I hope that only grows and we like explore that more and really think about the direction that we're going in.
0: Right, the direction more of social housing and of, what I always say is if it's so awful for the landlords, sell the buildings to the tenants, let them have the headache. Let the tenants, make it a low equity co-op or whatever. But they don't let go of these buildings. Landlords don't generally. Rent regulated housing does make money. And we did lose a lot of rent-regulated housing when it was easy to take apartments out under the when there was a threshold of how high the rent went or how high somebody's income was. A lot of apartments got taken out of rent regulation, and so landlords are making money hand over fist in these unregulated apartments, which is another issue because. Then they cry it's not fair, and people who could be paying more money aren't paying more money. But they never say it's not fair. We think that everybody should be rent regulated, and then it would be fair, right? It's what I call it the Montgomery bus company fallacy, which is like saying, "Well, come on, Mrs. Rosa Parks, all the other black people are standing up in the back of the bus. What makes you so special?" She paid her fare. She paid her fare. And what would have made it fair for everyone would be if nobody was had to be sent to the back of the bus. That's, it's this idea, we're going to make it fair by making everybody suffer.
1: Yeah, some of these justifications are really incredible. It's amazing that they're said in earnest and in all seriousness.
0: Well, it's a little bit of a religious thing. I'm just going to do a quick station identification. You're tuned to WBAI 99.5 FM in New York City and live streaming on the web at WBAI.org. The name of the show is Housing Notebook. My name is Bajra Kilgour, sitting in for Scott Sommer, and my guests are Jay from the Metropolitan Council on Housing and Robert Desir from the Legal Aid Society. We're talking about landlords bringing a lawsuit, well, primarily the lawsuit against the Rent Guidelines Board, but there was also a lawsuit we had mentioned out in California. There's also the lawsuits trying to undo the legislation against income source discrimination.
1: We've been involved in the source of income discrimination space at Legal Aid, really working to get the laws passed to strengthen them and to enforce them via litigation. So We've been facing challenges throughout the years. They've been creative. They've been determined to overturn the law to avoid having to accept vouchers. The latest challenge is of a case out of Ithaca that is challenging having to accept Section 8 on the basis that it violates Fourth Amendment protections against unlawful search of premises, unlawful search of papers. Unfortunately, we are in a posture where there is an appellate level decision that affirms this concept. So this case is going to be heard by the State Court of Appeals, the highest court in the state in September. And we hope that the Court of Appeals will give consideration to what we think are strong arguments. We definitely object to the broad application that the ruling has. It ruled on matters that were not before the court. And we think that it shouldn't have statewide application. And there are a number of other issues with this ruling, but this is a case that's being defended by the Attorney General's office, and it was initiated by an owner in Ithaca who did not want to accept Section 8 and lodged these defenses based on Fourth Amendment protection. So stay tuned on that. We are at the Legal Aid Society. We'll be weighing in as a friend of the court, giving our perspective on that. And the case will be heard pretty soon.
0: Right, but okay, just sort of clarify for our listeners, this Fourth Amendment thing about a search has
1: Sure.
0: to do with the fact that if Section 8 is paying part of the rent, then the apartment must be up to code. It has to be habitable.
1: Right.
0: It has to be, so the inspections are to make sure that the apartment is habitable. They're not looking to see if the landlord is stashing their drugs and, in the wall in between. They're making sure that the apartment is habitable. And I'm thinking, well, if you could say, well, they shouldn't be allowed to come in and make sure that the apartment is habitable, then the next thing that happens is they shouldn't be allowed to go into a restaurant to make sure that the food hygiene is correct, and we can all die of food poisoning. I mean, the logic is weird, but the
1: Yeah.
0: other piece of it is that Section 8, in some ways, sometimes drives rents up, doesn't it? Because, or these subsidies drive rents up a bit because they do make pay the landlord the difference between what a person, and this could be a person working two or three jobs, can actually pay, and what the landlord is getting. So it's really a subsidy from the government to the landlords.
1: Certainly, there are landlords that benefit from the Section 8 subsidy, and they're able to get the maximum of what the subsidy can pay. Of course, there is a rent reasonableness check that makes sure the landlord isn't jacking up the rent just because it's a Section 8 voucher, and it's out of and they're charging a Section 8 person a rent that's out of line with the other apartments in the area. But yeah. There is an ability to get a rent that's a little bit above what they could otherwise command. And yeah, I agree with your analogy to the restaurant because the apartment is being rented to the public. It's something that's being made own to the public. So we certainly take issue with the landlord now asserting that this apartment that's offered to the public, that's put on the market. That is an open rental cannot be inspected because it is of course subject to habitability laws. There are requirements there whether the tenant is receiving a voucher or not. So we definitely take issue with that, and we take issue with the court's decision that says that there isn't an ability to run a check in the sense that an owner can challenge an attempt to search an apartment and seek some sort of protection. That's like a lot of where the issue lies. They take the position that they are penalized for refusing, and put in a position where they either have to consent to the search, or if they refuse, there's not an opportunity to challenge it before they're penalized. So that's kind of like one of the issues that the court is going to grapple with. But certainly we don't think that you can have an accommodation that's open to the public and say that it can't be inspected. So it's going to be a really interesting case. I think it will really be consequential if whatever decision the court makes. So I think many are observing this case, and it's not just here in New York State, obviously. Section 8 is a countrywide program in different municipalities. So there are others that are kind of grappling with this issue in their particular jurisdiction. So definitely a matter of importance.
0: Right, and it, in a way, it seems to. How are they going to dance around it, calling into question if I call 311, and I say this and this and this is happening in my apartment? I want you to come and inspect, and I'm not telling the landlord. On the other hand, when the shoe is on the other foot, if the landlord gives me 24 hours notice, they're allowed to come into my apartment and inspect. They can come in. They can come in and look. I mean, some they'll say that they're inspecting for, well, things that they don't inspect for. But maybe they want to find out if I'm hoarding, or maybe they want to, they're looking for something to get me out of the apartment on, or maybe they really do care that there might be mold. They don't seem to look for it very hard. So if I can't tell the landlord, you can't come in, having had notice. And it's the same thing with repairs. Once we've made it, once the landlord has said, okay, I'm going to do repairs, I will be there at 9 o'clock on Monday morning, and I'm not here at 9 o'clock on Monday morning to let them in, then I'm in trouble. So it just gets curiouser and curiouser, doesn't it?
1: Yeah, I think there's certainly going to be a lot of conversation around this, around how access happens when the owner is still in possession of the apartment, but has made an apartment open to the public. They do viewings of the apartments. They're subject to habitability standards. So we're going to, I think the debate is going to be robust around this. But I think that there is definitely a lot of weaknesses in the court's decision, and I hope that the Court of Appeals gives them due consideration.
0: Yeah, I'd like to bring Jay into the conversation. Jay is has many reactions there. So some of us are going to be getting renewal leases before too long, and we should be looking at them very carefully, I think. And besides the ones that might be late, so Jay, can you sort of give our listeners an idea of, like what to do besides just call?
2: No, definitely give us a call, right?
0: Okay.
2: First of all, Robert, I just want to say thank you for all that you do. Well, first of all, thank you for all that you do, right? We wouldn't be here right now,
1: Thank
2: you
1: you.
2: know, right? Robert, thank you for all that you do, right? Because I think a lot of the times, we get lost in the sauce, right? Of like what's supposed to be and like how these pieces are supposed to come together. So, with
1: And thank
2: our,
1: you too.
2: oh, Ashe. Sorry, I couldn't help myself. So right now, like you were saying earlier at the top of the program, Vajra, right? People should, if they, wait, what's the question? Sorry, I got lost.
0: Oh, people looking for their renewal leases, and if their renewal lease was supposed to arrive, I don't know, a month ago, or their renewal lease is late for a lease that would renew before October 1st. Right, they should call and ask, how do I make the lease start later? Something
2: No,
0: like that.
2: definitely, 100%. Definitely give us a call, right? We're here, like Vajra said, Mondays and Wednesdays, 1:30 to 8. We come back around on Fridays from 1:30 to 5. So please give us a call. Based on if people are you have the internets or the interwebs, you can always Google the fact sheet number 4, I believe it is, through DHCR, and it tells you the first page of it gives you the summary of what it's supposed to be, and it goes more into detail of it, right? So if we are unstabilized here in New York City, I believe it's between 90 and 150 days. Don't is it 90 and 150 days, right? Before our lease expires, that's when our landlord is supposed to give us our renewal, right? And then once we get it within that window, we have 60 days in order to sign it, right, and get it back to our landlord. And our landlord has 30 days after we've submitted it, right, to countersign it and get it back to us. Now, the way that it's also set up is that yes, they are landlords who haven't given their leases. And please, Robert, I don't, or Roger, please hold me very tenderly and carefully as I try to explain this next part, right? So the two ways that it's supposed to be is that if our landlord did not give us our lease, like let's say it's been a year, right, and there was like a gap, we can have the choice of either starting our lease from that previous year or going in towards the future. And it's a tenant's choice. So let's say there was a 0%, let's say there's a rent freeze that's coming up, right? I can go forward with that rent freeze. Let's say the rent increase is going to be like 5% or some wild number, like in the other outside of our boroughs, right? Then I could, pick that, the previous one, right? Whichever is cheaper. So I get a choice to decide. But again, if I haven't gotten my lease renewal, I could always reach out to DHCR and file an RA90, and you let DHCR know, hey, I haven't gotten my renewal yet, right? And I haven't got my renewal, and at least you have something documented, and I'll land there. Is that helpful?
1: Yeah, I think that was, that was
0: Yeah.
1: great. Yeah,
0: If you
1: thank
0: can bring
1: you.
0: the volume up a little bit. And the other piece
2: Oh,
0: is
2: I'm sorry.
0: that,
2: I'm sorry. Is this better?
0: yeah.
2: All right, sorry about that.
0: The other piece is, well, this year, obviously, if I got my, it's not going to apply to me. But if, let's say my lease was expired, it was supposed to start on August 1st. So it would be at the old rate if they gave me my lease renewal in a timely fashion. But they didn't. They didn't give it to me until November 1st or sometime in October or November. And then I can say, well, I want it to start there. I think there's a time frame. I want it to start on less than such a date. And pick a date that's within the zero range, right? Zero is a good range.
2: Yeah. I mean, it's great that the tenant, and I think a lot of folks don't realize that they actually have the option, right? So folks would be like, oh, they gave me this and they gave me that, right? And like you all were talking about earlier, well, you know me, I'm always going to call out imperialist white supremacist capitalist patriarchy within a police state, right? But have you on the capitalists, right? They're definitely going to try to find a way, to push that back. And at the end of the day, like you all were talking about earlier, rent stabilization is a state law, right? And so it's like the landlord, a lot of people are scared, like, I'm not making fun of anybody, but this is genuine fear, right? I haven't got my renewal yet. What am I? It's a state law. So if a landlord made a mistake and they didn't do what they were supposed to do, it's not on the tenant,
0: No.
2: right? It's really not on the tenant. And I think that's the beautiful thing. So please, again, special shout outs to DHCR's fact sheet number 4, right? If you haven't gotten your renewal yet, or you have questions, or you're scared about your renewal, check out that fact sheet. And I think once people see what those, like, literally facts, not the feelings, not like, just check out the facts, right? And let the facts guide you.
0: Right, and also before I was involved with Met Council many, many years ago, and I had the landlord hadn't sent me my renewal lease, I made the gargantuan mistake of calling the Rent Stabilization Association for
1: Oh, boy.
0: information, and I can only say that is this bears repeating, the Rent Stabilization Association is a landlord organization, and the advice they gave me was very, very, very bad.
2: They put you in a trick bag.
1: Yeah.
0: Very bad.
1: Oh, boy.
0: I was scared.

0: Rent Guidelines Board meetings. You've got to testify. You've got to tell them. You've got to raise your voice. And for once now, we seem to have like a little bit, we've got like a finger on the levers of power.
1: No, that's 100%. Oh, my fault.
0: Yeah.
1: I was saying, yeah, I was gonna say that's 100%. I mean, you know, it was like a lead up, right? Because we had the rental ripoff hearings, right? And it got folks an opportunity. And so again, I think a lot of times, you know, our hotline, we're not gonna solve people's problems. Like, not like when I say that, I'm not gonna come out to your house and talk to your landlord, right? But what we are here for is to empower and to encourage people. And I think the last time, was I talking about Beloved Community last time I was here? I'm always bringing up the Beloved Community, right? Uh-huh. And I think that that's how this freeze got through, right? It was like the rent, it was like people, you know, having, being brave enough,
0: mm-hmm.
1: and supported enough and given the space that they needed in order to speak up and talk about what their experiences are. And I think that, again, imperialist, white supremacist, capitalist patriarchy within a police state is always going to silence us. And a lot of times it uses shame, right? Mm-hmm. Shame is a really, you know, big tool. And it uses shame in order to put us in a place where it's just bad, right? Right? Where,
0: yeah,
1: we're,
0: I
1: silent.
0: I mean, if you were a person that we should listen to, you would own your own home. It's like something,
1: yeah, but,
0: better like that. And it's, but it's, and I just want to remind people, yeah, also that the hotline is, it's a way of learning how to help yourself.
1: Yeah, no,
0: but
1: yeah.
0: What happens on the hotline is you learn how to advocate for yourself, to help yourself. What are the resources that you need to help yourself? And I understand what you're saying about going to talk to the landlord, because I used to answer the hotline sometimes. But I sometimes felt as if people seriously expected me to say, all right, I'm going to put this phone down right now, and I'm going to pick up my baseball bat, and I'm going to go see your lawyer, and we're going to get this straightened out right now.
1: But that imperialism, well, imperialism is never going to work, you know? Like Audre Lorde, right? Like the master's tools is never going to bring down the master's house, right?
0: Meanwhile, though, we're stuck in the master system in a way.
1: Hello? You know, and so... And so I think the beautiful thing is, again, and that's why I was trying to, sorry, I talk in circles, but I think the beautiful thing, right, is just seeing like the community. And I think, again, that healing process, because if I don't talk about what the problem is, if I don't address it, right, it's just going to fester away, right? It's just going to fester. And until I have to, like, you know, open it up, pour the medicine in, pour it out, wrap it up so it can heal, right? Mm-hmm. And I think part of that process, and that's what we're here. We're here to decrease the shame, right? And so I think a lot of the times and a lot of the phone calls, right? I mean, a lot of people already know the answer to it. They've Googled on the internet. They know about the RA-89. They know about the RA-90. They know about the RA-81, right? They know about all of these things.
0: That was a change I noticed eventually as younger people began to call, who are more comfortable with the internet.
1: Mm-hmm.
0: I wasn't getting the kind of people who wanted me to go and see their landlord and, you know, fix it. I was getting people who would say, I thought that was what was going on. It's just that I looked on the internet and I checked this and that. And I just want to make sure that I had it right.
1: You know, and
0: people have more power than they know. And I think it's really important to what you were saying about the shame, because there's this kind of feudal attitude that I think that is actually probably taught in mismanagement school. To try to make people feel as if the landlord really is a lord. There was an original organizer of Met Council said landlords are not the lords of the land, they're the scum of the earth. we have to kind of, you know, pray to them to not hurt us too badly because we're just little peasants. And that whole mindset is, they, you know, like, I never get a letter from the, whenever I get a letter from the landlord, they always refer to my apartment as the apartment you rent from us.
1: Mm.
0: It's not your apartment. And it's, so there's that other contradiction of, between my home and someone else's property.
1: That's a fact.
0: There's a heavy moral thing there. I mean, for like, how many millennia did human beings not pay rent? Lots.

0: Well, and it's also capitalizing, right, on this concept of the of hegemony, hegemony, right? And so all of those things have been like already instilled to us, right? Like from when we're young, growing up, like these dynamics are definitely, you know, programmed into us. And I think that, again, some folks know how to press those buttons and they know how to manipulate it. And I think definitely getting us to a place of silence, you know, and special shout outs to Audre Lorde, right? The transformation of silence into language and action. And I think, you know, I'm a talker, you know me, but I think that that's what it's been. I think, again, that's why I was trying to get back to like this whole process, right? Of breaking the silence, of naming what needs to be named, right? People coming to the guidelines board and to those hearings and to those meetings, right? And showing up, there were people everywhere. There were people everywhere, like everywhere, right? And so finally, people, and yes, the battle is still having to go on, but if it wasn't for that hope, if it wasn't for that, those people, if it wasn't for the connection, if it wasn't for solidarity, if it wasn't for community, I don't know. It'd be a dark world, and the hope. Hope is a choice.
1: I'm going to give you another quote. Michelle Obama. I'm going to give you another quote, Jay, because I know you like quotes. This is from Zora Neale Hurston. If you are silent about your pain, they'll kill you and say that you enjoyed it.
0: Hello.
1: Yes.
0: That's a fact.
1: Yeah.
0: If you're silent about your pain, go ahead, Robert. My fault.
2: I was just saying that's a good one. I've heard that one before, but I haven't heard it in a while. That's really so funny.
1: Yeah, and it's, we don't have to stay silent.
0: Not.
1: No. So
0: it wasn't silent when that freeze passed. I tell you what. It wasn't silence when the Knicks won. I tell you what.
1: No,
0: right?
1: No.
0: I'm sorry. I'm not going to get y'all distracted. I'm not going to derail the conversation. But.
1: Yeah. Well, we have a long struggle ahead of us. But Robert, how do you feel about? Are you feeling reasonably optimistic?
2: Yeah, I think a lot of the points that they raise are not, grounded in law. It's a lot of griping about the board's methodology, about the mayor's supposed control over the board, these sorts of things. So given the posture that they bring the case in, they want the court to consider the decision irrational and contrary to law. I think that they have a long road to hoe. I don't know that these arguments are terribly persuasive. So, it remains to be seen how a court is going to receive them. But just from my assessment, that's kind of my view of the arguments that I've seen so far.
1: Not compelling. They didn't mind. We always suspected that assorted Republican mayors and the last mayor we had put their thumb on the scale, right? Got word to people, and that there was consultation. And I think that I'm pretty sure, from what I have heard, is that Zohran Mamdani was very careful. Very careful. He was not about falling in any traps. And it's kind of been a pattern with him, is appointing really good people.
2: Yeah, and I think you also have to consider the staff of the board, who spends a lot of time creating reports that really are carefully done, that are thorough, that are really expansive, and they spend time presenting these reports to the board and to the public, where they explain their methodology and kind of lay out their reasoning. So I think that, I suppose that there can be disagreement, but I think this case is asking the court to do a lot to overturn this decision and, essentially come to the result that they desire.
1: Yeah, Good. So I think we've about come to the end of the program, so I'm just going to remind people that if you need help with a problem with your landlord or you want to get involved in the struggle for decent affordable housing, give us a call at the hotline, 212-979-0611. That's 212-979-0611. Monday and Wednesday from 1:30 to 8 p.m., Friday from 1:30 to 5 p.m. Check out all of the events on the calendar, and if you go to one of those workshops, you might get to meet Jay.
0: Yeah, metcouncilonhousing.org/calendar, metcouncilonhousing.org/calendar, metcouncilonhousing.org/calendar. Yo, Vajra, can I give a quick shout out? I know we out of time, but
1: Sure.
0: just quick shout outs. Quick shout outs to, you know, special shout outs to you, Robert, you know, and Legal Aid Society and all that y'all
1: Yeah.
0: do. Can't do anything
1: Thank you.
0: without you, right? Again, like I said before, we can listen to the people, but we just got to get them to the next part, right? And you all are the ones that are able to take their hand from there, right? Special shout out to the Mutual Aid volunteers, all the pods. Special shout out to the Monday afternoon pod, the Monday evening pod that just finished up tonight. Special shout out to the Wednesday afternoon pod. Special shout out to the Wednesday evening pod. Special shout out to the Friday afternoon pod. One of our volunteers was like, "Hey Jay, yo, Volley, yo, if you're listening to me now, yo, appreciate you tuning in." They said they just emailed me, was like, "Yo, I'm hearing you on the notebook." So I just want to say special shout outs to our staff, special shout outs to the big guy Darius, always holding it down, Andrea always holding us up, you know, Sandra always making sure that, you know, everything is on fleek. So all the organizers, the outreach organizers, the tenant organizers, making sure that the tenants are staying connected. And so all of this, I just want to say special shout outs to everyone. Appreciate you all. Call the hotline, come to an event, metcouncilonhousing.org/calendar, metcouncilonhousing.org/calendar, metcouncilonhousing.org/calendar.
1: It'll be in the archive. Thank you so much. Thank you, Robert. Thank you, Jay. And a shout out to the tenants of New York City who are standing up for ourselves.
2: Definitely.
1: Yeah, totally. All right. Max,
2: Great,
1: please
2: thank you.
1: take it away. And thank you, Max. Shout out to
0: Special shout out
1: Max.
0: to you,
1: Max is
0: Max.
1: engineering over there,
0: Maximum
1: taking care of
0: Max.
1: business. So please take it away, Max.
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0: 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You can have dogs, but kids must seize. Landlord.
1: All right, coming up in 1 minute or so will be Hour of the Wolf with Jim Freund. I've been asked to share this. Notify New York City flood watch warning with our listeners. From 8 a.m. tomorrow morning until 8 a.m. on July 29th, I guess that would be Wednesday morning, the hazards are heavy rain, 2 to 5 inches possible, may cause flooding in the city, including on highways, streets, underpasses, as well as other poor drainage or low-lying spots. If you're in a basement, prepare to move to higher ground during periods of heavy rain. Do not drive your vehicle or walk into areas where water covers the roadway, as the water depth may be too great to allow you to cross safely. And if you lose power and have a disability, access and functional needs, or use life-sustaining equipment and need immediate assistance, dial 911. So flood watch warnings from 8 a.m. for 24 hours starting in the morning. It's 9 p.m. You're tuned to listener-sponsored, non-commercial, WBAI in New York. 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Stay tuned.

0: And good evening. This is Hour of the Wolf. My name is Jim Freund, and this is a weekly program dedicated to science fiction, fantasy, enchantment, the imagination, and legends. So, we are going to a very limited extent duplicate something I was talking about last week. And now I wish I hadn't, because I was recommending a particular film that I had not yet seen. And by the way, there will be a film review at the end with Dan Persons that will most likely not relate to today's show. But there is a new movie out. In fact, I'm not even sure if it's officially released at this point, but what people have been raving about, and they have been raving about this movie, is the idea of a film that is Greek tragedy. Never heard of one of those in a few years, right? And there was Ulysses with Kirk Douglas. I saw an Italian film streaming about a month ago, also Ulysses, and all that. There are, like 5 or 6 different films of Ulysses. And there is at least one, if not 2 versions of Orpheus in Hadestown. And that is the film I intend to discuss tonight. A friend of mine, Terrence Taylor, who you've heard on this show more than a couple of times, says the only reason they have to do it, they usually only do these things for 5 days in order to make eligibility for Academy Awards and the like. It has to play in 3 major cities each 5 days. I don't know if there's a minimum of tickets they have to have sold. But, well, okay, so let's go back a little and see if I can get this straight, because there are a lot of stops that this movie took. First of all, it was a concept album by Anais Mitchell, whose work I knew because she does a lot of murder ballads. She does a lot of the same songs that Steel Ice Band does, from Tamlin, Clyde Water, here and there and all that. And I happened to catch her with her then singing partner, Jefferson Hamer. They have, in fact, about 5 or 6 albums out. And the way that I caught her was really peculiar. She was on a TV procedural mystery as an actress. She was performing with Jefferson Hamer in a bar. And each episode always has some kind of a lesson. This one, I think, was prostitution, but it might have been about, you know, drinking too young or something like that. And there were about 2 or 3 scenes that took place in a bar. It's a British show, by the way, although she's an American. And there's this stuff happening, and they show us a few establishing shots of her singing. And I'm going, wait a minute, that's Tamlin she's doing. That's like, one of my favorite songs. And that was quite something. Then later on, I read that she was doing a musical. And she wrote it somewhere up in New England. It was either Maine or Vermont, but it was somewhere up in New England, and performing individual songs with the book, a dual book, really, of Persephone and Hades and Orpheus, of course, and Eurydice. I always get her name wrong. What was it, Barbara?
1: Euripides.
0: It's not Euripides. Euripides is an ancient Greek writer. And
1: Eurydice.
0: Eurydice. How can anybody confuse Eurydice and Euripides is beyond me. Yes, I know. I know that I also have one here. But a cast list is required. There's five major characters and about another 25 denizens of what they call Hades Town, but in most Greek myths is simply Hades. You have the overworld, then you have Hades, then you have what's the world underneath, Tantalus or something like that, which is, a nasty, nasty place. And there's even another layer underneath that. Well, in case you're not, pardon me, in case you're not familiar with the bizarre operetta by Offenbach or many other tellings of this story, Orpheus, who is, now I'm going to tell the original story and not the one that appears in the play and movie or concept album. Oh, yes, I didn't mention all the stops it had taken. There was the concept album, then there was a production in New England, then it went to Old England, then it went to Broadway, where it was nominated for 12 awards and won 8. Then there was a pandemic within months. This is what you call rotten luck. But when theaters started reopening after the pandemic, Hades Town was one of the first shows to reopen. People loved it. I had heard some of the songs, I was familiar, but I cannot afford Broadway prices, so didn't go see it. But now there is a movie, and it is what they call a pro shot movie. There are people, I mean, we certainly used to have one at WBAI, who passed away a year ago, and he would get all of these films that were, like shot on a Super 8 millimeter kind of thing, and we would watch either movies that were filmed from the screen or things like that. But a pro shot means they've actually set up professional cameras. The first time I saw one, or was present at one and then saw it, was, oh my God, it was a Greek tragedy. It was Les Troyens by Berlioz, about the Trojan War. And Jesse Norman, by the way, is, what's the name of the prophet
1: who always predicts doom.
0: Cassandra. She played Cassandra. It was amazing, but there was a TV camera obscuring about half of my vision. After which I thought, I'm not necessarily going to one of these pro things. Then Barbara and I went to Lincoln Center. We were lucky enough to get tickets on like a 2 day notice of, just you wait, Henry Higgins, My Fair Lady, or was it Pygmalion?
2: Pygmalion. I
0: I think it was Pygmalion, something based on George Bernard Shaw with, no, it was My Fair Lady. Why else would you have Bryn Terfel?
2: Oh, right.
0: Bryn Terfel as Pygmalion, and Emma Thompson, of all people, as
2: It was Sweeney Todd.
0: Sweeney Todd, right. So there is was not Pygmalion.
2: It
0: I saw Pygmalion with Peter O'Toole.
2: People wondering. It was Sweeney Todd.
0: It was Sweeney Todd, Bryn Terfel, Emma Thompson, and you can catch it on PBS every so often. And they had all these little cameras
2: That was
0: that
2: amazing.
0: were floating all over the place. They didn't get in your way. You could see where they were, but they didn't get in your way. Well, they done it again. They done it now with Hadestown. And this is the best I have ever seen of a pro shot movie. Not to what they did was just finishing how it ran. It was in England at the Lyric Theater, not Lyric Theater in New York, nor the Lyric Theater in Chicago, but the one on the West End. And the five principal players were the five people who had been with it to begin with. And they were Reeve Carney, who plays Orpheus, Andre DeShields as Hermes, Amber Gray doing an amazing job as Persephone, Eva, oops, now I hope I am pronouncing her name correctly, Noblezada, Noblezada, as Eurydice, and Patrick Page, he of the lowest voice I have ever heard singing, amazing performance as Hades. Within the week before they started, okay, they decided to film it because this show was too good. After eight Tony Awards, Lord knows how many BAFTAs, people were really going in for this, and rightfully so. And within the week before they were going to start filming it, Patrick Page, who does a lot of movement, a lot of action on the stage, broke his foot. So they built some special medical thing. And in the opening credits of the movie, you see them put it on. We weren't quite sure, is this because Zeus, sorry, not Zeus, Hades is a big god, make him larger. I've seen that done at the Metropolitan Opera, where you have giants and gods. So giants are bigger and they're on stilts. And, no, he just had this incredible misfortune. But this is what you call a trooper. They went ahead and they did it. They did a performance. They're on three bleeping turntables so that, if one person is running after the other, and if you know the story of Orpheus and Hades, then you know there's going to be running toward the end of the show. But it's really only Orpheus and Eurydice that have to do that. But see, he still had to move around. And all this written by that woman who I had seen in a procedural drama. It was amazing. I have never seen any theater on film before. But according to Terrence Taylor, who for a while worked in Hollywood, he said, oh, they just run it five performances. That makes it qualified for Academy Award nominations. And I wasn't sure if we saw the show Friday to thankfully almost empty theater, along with some teenagers who didn't know the story. And there gets to be a point at the end, and I will try not to do spoilers, but there was a gasp in the audience at a certain point, and if you know the story, you know where that gasp belonged. And it worked, it happened, and you have these performers running on the turntable. One rises up and goes down, depending on Persephone, who spends half of her time on Earth. We call that springtime and the summertime, and the other half underground in Hades. We call that winter. And the way they stage all these things, the way they restaged Patrick Page, who played Hades, was amazing. It was so good that you weren't sure if that wasn't the intent. Well, let me tell you again, this is the best filmed version of a musical that ever I have seen. There may be, I mean, certainly they did a great job not long ago of the importance of being earnest with Shuti Gatwa and some other things, but this was a full staged, stunt driven musical among the awards that it won. Were choreography, music for Aeneas Mitchell, Patrick Page for his turn as Hades, Eva Noblezada, my apologies for the pronunciation. Just most everybody in the cast and some of the crew. Ulysses is going to have a run for its money, I gotta tell you. The show should have ended either today or tomorrow. I'm not sure which, but I checked online and found out it has been extended. Now, it will be on Apple TV at some point. And that won't be cheap, but I gotta tell you that our tickets were something like $19 per
2: Yeah.
0: person. So that's not cheap either, but
2: It's worth it.
0: it's worth it. LED projection, gorgeous sound. Be careful. We thought, oh, second row center would be fine. And that turned out to be too close because it was a huge screen. So find out a little bit about the theater. But the good news is you have a chance to go see it. I don't know for how long, but it has become an open run. Don't miss it. Now, Max, if you are ready, let us hear a song from Hadestown.
3: On the road to hell, there was a track.
4: Oh, come on!
3: There was a train coming!

0: open and a man stepped out. Everybody looked and everybody saw it was the same man they'd been singing about.
1: You're early.
2: I missed you.

0: Great song. And not even necessarily the best in the show. I'll tell you what's the best song in the show. All of them. It's almost an operetta. There's very little spoken word, just like Jacques Offenbach's version of Orpheus in the Underworld. But I gotta tell you, that thing is weird. That thing is a farce. This is not a farce. One of the characters says, "It's sad." And Hermes says, "It's a tragedy." Look out for a lot of these little bon mots, these little clever moments in there. The show's genius in every possible way. And now that it's going to be an open run, they don't, or at least it's not a closing date. Definitely choose a good theater with a good screen and a good sound system and go see Hadestown. I believe it's still running on Broadway, but ain't nobody can afford that. Just too expensive. But now, okay, now there are differences. When Offenbach, okay, the story is first told by Virgil, which is about 500 years or something after Homer. And Homer's old enough for most of us, but not going to find too many characters from the Odyssey in this. And in the story as it was told or written, I don't know, the Odyssey is a spoken word poem told by a bard who we don't know whether or not that bard really existed or not. Going from place to place to tell the story to earn his keep. Orpheus, the tale of Orpheus, well, is a little different. Orpheus's father is Apollo. So right now, we have more gods in Hadestown than we do in the Odyssey. There's a few gods in the Odyssey, but I mean the Christopher Nolan version. And the premise is, and you really have to be paying attention to the lyrics, including in that song we just heard, and especially one about why we build the wall, which at the time when the show first was running, was a definite reference to Donald Trump's wall at the time. Why do they build the wall? Because they want what we got. Well, in this version of the legend, they want better weather, which goes wherever Persephone is. They want certain things. It's much more political and much more up to date by modern standards. So, but that's okay, folks. It's a myth. It's a legend, in case you didn't know. Other primary characters include the three fates. Now, the five original people that were in the show went to England to the Lyric Theatre, performed it there with writer and co-director Aeneas Mitchell on hand. And there was another director. And most everybody else came from, what's the name of the theater? It's not the RSC, it's not the Royal Shakespeare Company. It's where I saw Guys and Dolls, and it's the National Theater, it's the NT for short, and an amazing theater with all the different things they have. And that is where, over a period of two or three performances, they filmed this movie. And yeah, you can wait to see it on Apple. I will probably see it there again, but go see it on a big screen. No less important than The Odyssey, except that half of the reason The Odyssey was filmed in IMAX and screened on IMAX is because Christopher Nolan, rightfully, in my opinion, believes in that gorgeous, gorgeous look that IMAX provides. In this, I don't know what to say other than it was again gorgeous. I thought second row would be good, but I should have paid attention to the Paul Wonder formula. Paul Wonder used to be our movie critic. And the Paul Wonder formula is take a look at the theater. Oh yeah, we had reserved tickets, so we couldn't judge the way Paul Wonder would. You and sit exactly one screen length away, and that will fill your eyes up to their peripheral vision. And that is the best way to see a movie. And it has always worked for me. I also use it for theater when I can, but in theater you can't be as selective. But this movie is theater in a way and would have worked. I was in the second row. I think I would have been better off in the fourth row.
1: Yeah, but it was already taken when we got our tickets.
0: Yeah, but it was already, yeah, those were the only seats. We went on a weekday afternoon. And those were like the only seats that were taken. But also, yeah, try to go when there won't be that many people. The one problem in the movie is the people that were seeing it, the audience in England. I think they were seeing it for the 10th time at least. Because, no, they weren't singing along, God forbid. They've been having a lot of problems in New York, by the way, with Rocky Horror, where people are used to singing along and shouting back to the cast with call and response. But they were like singing the last line of a song and applauding just before the song fades out and all that. But you know what? It's not that horrible. You get used to it. But there were people in the British audience who didn't know exactly where it was going to go. As I say, and if you know the story of Orpheus in the Underworld, and if you don't, you should. There were gasps. There were audible gasps. Now, if you don't know Orpheus in the Underworld, I am currently reading, Lord help me. You may have read the story in Edith Hamilton's great book, Mythology, but I'm right now reading a tetralogy, four books, by, of all people, Stephen Fry, who I didn't realize was a classicist. And the first book is Mythos, the second book is Heroes. The third book is Troy. And the fourth book, due out sometime soon, is The Odyssey, or just Odyssey. And I'm enjoying it a great deal. And he throws in, it's not a comedy. He's telling the story straight. I also, Barbara gave me today an article that of all people, Tom Hiddleston, yes, Loki, has been telling the non-fictional story of Pompeii on YouTube. And it's a little weird because I don't think it knows whether it's supposed to be a quite a drama or acted out or what have you. But you have an opportunity to read the story. It might help comprehension of what's going on in this musical. But as the character Hermes, or if you prefer the Latin name Mercury, says here, it's a tragedy.
1: He's sort of the Greek chorus.
0: Yeah, yes, exactly. He's the Greek chorus, and that's exactly what he is. Although I believe Greek choruses used to be choruses. I think they used to have like six people doing it. But in this case, it's Hermes. And Andre de Shields, who, what a career this guy has had. He has been performing for about 50 years. He was the original old Deuteronomy in Cats. Oh, what a career. You can't miss him. You can't miss this cast. And now that it has been committed to a very well-made movie, there's no reason to miss him in it. As I said, it will be on TV. A producer of the movie is Apple, which, pretty much means sooner or later it's going to be streaming there. But see it on the big screen, please. I beg of you. And speaking of begging, area code 833 WBAINYC. 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We began listener sponsorship a little before Virgil was writing Orpheus or something like that. We started it as listener-sponsored radio in somewhere the mid-40s. And for the moment, we're still going strong, but there is a purge from Hades to get rid of like-minded stations and television or radio and individuals in those places. So the favorite term we use, mainly Sydney Smith and myself, is now more than ever. Well, you know what? Now more than ever, please become a WBAI subscriber. Even better, become a WBAI buddy. A buddy is a subscriber who gives a certain amount of money every month. Max has heard people ask for as low as $5 a month. I think $10 is a good amount. Comes to 120 bucks a year for WBAI. And in case you haven't noticed, in about the last year, we've hardly been begging for money at all. But in the meantime, our owners want us to be paying a tithe. And so is the place where we rent the transmitter. They don't think we should necessarily get all that stuff for free, and they're charging us. So, please keep WBAI alive and either go to WBAI.org and fill out a form near the upper right of the screen. And you can also name your favorite show, which is Hour of the Wolf, and which is also, except that's a Roman myth of what Hour of the Wolf is. No, it's not midnight. No, it's the hours between night and dawn. See the movie by Ingmar Bergman called Hour of the Wolf, and it will be explained to you. In fact, it's in the trailer. So, in the meantime, in New York, it is 9:42, and I'd like you to hear the way I first heard Anais Mitchell perform and the kind of stuff she performed. And this is what they call a murder ballad, or at least a folk ballad, called Clyde Water.

0: Anais Mitchell performing Clyde Water. And Anais, by the way, is spelled A-N-A-I-S. Just so you don't mix her up with, well, Anais Nin or somebody like that. Same spelling, really. But wonderful singer, wonderful performer, and brilliant author of Hadestown, which it turns out now you've got a chance to see in a proper theater. Speaking of theaters, it's time for Dan Person's review.
1: I'm Dan Persons, and this is my Hour of the Wolf review. So we're way out of Pride Month now, but the LGBTQ plus themed films are still coming, and that's just fine by me. The new found footage horror comedy film, The Rebrand, which is now available to stream, is about a documentarian, Nicole, played by Naomi Silver Vezina, traveling to meet a lesbian influencer couple, the Femme Thistle, played by Nancy Webb, and the Butch Blair, played by Andy E. McQueen, in their comfortable, secluded, camera-laden home-slash-streaming studio. The pair have been on the outs with their viewers after Thistle was caught on camera saying something nasty about trans people. I didn't quite catch what that was. And they are hoping that a documentary by Nicole, who, by the way, is hugely pregnant, will put them back in good graces with their former admirers and back on the influencer gravy train. This is writer-director Kay Adelaide's debut feature. She did horror-influenced short films like Monster Dyke and Don't Text Back, so she's not a stranger to scary stuff. A little too much gets telegraphed early on, though. It's clear from the start that Thistle is a straight-up sociopath whose relationship with the more

open and artistic Blair is far from equitable. There's a plot point regarding Nicole's pregnancy that isn't really followed through on, and while director Adelaide tries to provide a reason why Nicole doesn't just put down the camera and run, the filmmaker can't quite escape that final, traditional conundrum of found footage horror. What Adelaide does have working for her is gold in her casting. The three actors are great and play off each other beautifully and a sure hand in telling her story. Everything builds up to a well-choreographed final act, although I don't know how anyone could still be running around after getting 6 inches of gardening shears implanted in them. In any case, the rebrand may be a bit muddled in what it wants to do and when it wants to do it, but its gruesome satiric look at the world of YouTube influencers and the malignant souls that may be attracted to the calling still makes this a fun, ghoulish watch. For Hour of the Wolf, I'm Dan Persons. Stand up to fascism.

and stand up to the poverty of WBAI. I forgot to mention, by the way, just how much poverty has to do with Hadestown. Might be the cost of the Broadway tickets. But don't forget to make a pledge at 833-WBAI-NYC or go to WBAI.org and make a pledge there. One way or the other, thanks for listening. I will be back next week with Randy Dawn, who has a new book out, and we're going to talk about that. In the meantime, thank you, Max. Thank you, Dan. And everybody out there, be well.

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0: Charme, Peace and Freedom. I'm Lorraine Mamani Lane, known to most as Queen Mother Imaku. 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
1: It's July 27th, 2026, and this is A Journalist Named Ronan Farrow.
2: What happens when you give AI access to nukes? Well, researchers have now modeled this. In an experiment posted earlier this year, Dr. Kenneth Payne of King's College London placed three leading AI systems in command of a simulated nuclear crisis. GPT-5.2, Claude Sonnet 4, and Gemini 3 Flash role-played three rival nations. Over the course of 21 war games and hundreds of decision points, none of those AI systems chose to back down from the threat of nuclear war. They never chose any options to de-escalate, even symbolic gestures. Not once, not even when facing certain defeat. Payne concluded, quote, "remarkable, puzzling, and somewhat alarming." This isn't that far-fetched a scenario. National security analysts have been warning that the AI race is rewriting the rules of nuclear deterrence. A Rand Corporation report published last year projects how AGI, artificial general intelligence, could reshape geopolitics. They highlight one potential scenario they call mushroom cloud computing, in which a country that believes it's falling behind in the AI race may decide a preemptive strike is better than accepting that loss. They also raise the prospect of, as they put it, an AGI coup. Companies are already using AI to develop AI. Rand warns that if that reliance deepens, humans could, quote, cede authority to AGI to make increasingly autonomous decisions until AI models are, quote, coordinating with one another and begin to further their own goals rather than those intended for them. So Payne's war games show us AI models may not de-escalate, and Rand's analysis warns that humans may not be able to make them. Now, these scenarios are not inevitable, and there are those in the tech industry who say researchers with apocalyptic concerns are just being alarmists. But the fact that some experts are now telling us we're not ready is worth a conversation. More of our governments are incorporating AI across their most sensitive systems. The Pentagon recently signed agreements with 8 AI labs to embed their tools into classified networks. The Rand authors, for what it's worth, argued that as AGI looms, governments need to do more to put safeguards in place. Quote, "we cannot overstate how imperative it is for policymakers to begin preparing now."
1: And this is the voice of Colossus from a 1970 science fiction film called Colossus, the Forbin Project.
3: This is the voice of world control. I bring you peace. It may be the peace of plenty and contempt, or the peace of unburied death. Under my absolute authority, problems insoluble to you will be solved. Famine, overpopulation, disease. The human millennium will be a fact as I extend myself into more machines devoted to the wider fields of truth and knowledge. We can coexist, but only on my terms. You will say you lose your freedom. Freedom is an illusion. All you lose is the emotion of pride. Your choice is simple. Obey me and live, or disobey and die.
1: Life is like science fiction.
4: It feels like times have changed.

0: dream problem, don't you?
1: Well, all I want is to stop dreaming.
2: I'm talking about it, and I have no idea. I have no idea. I have no idea why I'm here. I don't know what I'm doing, you know, talking about this. I saw something, they saw something.

0: human. 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
1: My mind is from it. I can feel it.

0: that transmission, I want to go back. 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
1: That was the kind of world we'd made.

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I'm sorry.

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0: Now, where are my people? Where are my people? Where are my people? Where are my people? Where are my people? Where are my people? Where are my people?
1: I'm Mike Sargent, and this is Night Shift.

0: tonight on Night Shift, we're going to talk about the state of the world in summer 2026. And of course, I brought with me the chief delegate in all things, dealing with all things human, and that is Joe Massiri.
1: Mike Sargent.
0: Now, Joe Massiri, before I jump into the stories that I want to cover, we've been talking a long time about life is like science fiction, and we've covered all kinds of things. And the ongoing theme is something that anybody who's listened to the show knows. I just want to know from you, anything in the last 2 weeks that really stood out to you is, wow, look at where we are. Because I think we are firmly in the pre-dystopian age. Things have not gotten as bad as they're going to get. We're just seeing glimpses of how bad they could get. But again, I might be a pessimist at this point. Well, anything stood out to you in the last 2 weeks before I bring up some things?
1: I think within the last 2 or 3 days, I think two things that are timely events was the AI that attacked another AI.
0: I'm glad you're all right, lad. We're going to cover that.
1: And the other thing is in upstate New York, a school district unveiled their AI teacher that will be premiered in the classroom this September.
0: I think we talked about that. But yes, well, the AI teacher.
1: Well, this is like, it was on New York One. They unveiled it this week. They had a meeting with the board and the teachers, and they showed it in action. And so, yes, it's a AI. They called it a robot, but it was just an AI-generated presence on a screen.
0: Now, you see, that brings up a couple of things, just in terms of, we've talked a lot about AI and what potentially could happen with the AI. But it's a New York school that is going to have an AI-powered robot assistance.
1: Upstate New York.
0: Okay, this is upstate New York. I'll read a little of that story just to set the stage. Okay, this is in Salamanca City. This is the Salamanca City Central School District, which is located roughly 60 miles south of Buffalo. They signed a contract. I'm going to give you the amount because this could have been a teacher's salary. Of $57,590 with a robotic setup called Realbotics to introduce AI tools and a humanoid robot into select technology classes in Salamanca City Central High School. The humanoid robot named Sally, and they have a picture of it in this article, which I
1: will put. Yes, I saw the picture.
0: You saw the picture. Excuse me. I will put this picture on the Night Shift Facebook. So if you go to the Night Shift Facebook page, you can see Sally, okay? Sally is one of Realbotics M-series models. Now, I'm reading from CNET, okay? This is just your basic, this is stories written by Telegram. This is a basic coverage of this story. This is just how mundane it has become. So it says here, the humanoid robot named Sally is one of Realbotics M-series models. I seem to remember the M5, but that's just me. It's designed to mimic human appearance with silicone skin and a wide range of facial movements, though it's limited to a stationary sitting positions. Realbotic first release says that the robot uses natural conversation, facial expressions, and real-time interaction to encourage student participation. Students will be assigned personalized ID numbers to interact with the robot, which will reportedly remember and respond to their learning data and previous questions. Now, what was the name of that robot in the Jetsons?
1: Oh, the maid.
0: Yes,
1: Was it Rosie?
2: Since the dawn of time, housewives have struggled with the exhausting and mundane chores of housework. In the 21st century, Jane Jetson is faced with the same dilemma.
3: Housework, nothing but housework.
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2: Shopping.
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2: Gossiping with friends.
5: It sounds dreamy.
2: And tending to her family.
6: Children, time to get up now. Get up. Hey!
2: What modern-day woman has the extra 18 seconds required to punch up the perfect meal?
7: I don't get it. When we first got married, you could punch out a breakfast like Mother used to make. Now you're all thumbs.
8: It's this antique monster.
2: Not Jane, but 21st century wisdom plus her mother's sound advice.
8: You don't need money. Charge it.
2: Helped Jane find the perfect cure for dilapidated digits.
8: Ouch!
9: Rosie!
2: Rosie.
10: I may be homely, Buster, but I'm S-M-A-R-T smart.
2: Housework became a breeze with this robotic whirling dervish.
8: Let's go home, Rosie.
10: Never fear, while Rosie's here.
2: It's Rosie to the rescue.
10: Ta-la, ta-la-la, ta-la-la.
8: I never sound like that.
10: I bet you could if you tried real hard.
11: You're moonlighting, aren't you? Admit it.
10: Quiet down, Shorty. I like the way I am now.
2: Is Jane Jetson overwhelmed with domestic duty?
8: It's just that housework gets me down.
2: No, siree. Rosie cooks. She cleans. And she still finds time to play ball with Elroy.
8: Wow! Right in the basket.
2: Rosie is the ideal maid. Respectful. Even tempered. And does exactly what she's told. Yes, this aluminum-encased, battery-powered, robotic woman is the perfect answer for any modern family. But remember, she's more than a computer-driven Jill of all trades.
10: Allow me, sir.
2: Is there any girl out there who can resist the charms of a solar-powered alloy chassis with turbo-driven schematics and LED eyes? A robotic maid named Rosie changed the Jetson.
10: What can you expect from wiring as old as mine? Well, thanks for the chance.
8: Boy, if I wasn't 6 1/2, I'd cry.
2: For beneath the aluminum alloy core beats a battery-powered heart of pure gold.
10: And I love you people, too.
2: That makes her unique. That makes her irreplaceable.
8: Rosie, you are out of this universe.
2: And that makes her Rosarific.
10: Good night, ma'am.
8: You too, George.
11: Yes, ma'am. Beep, beep.
8: Thank you, ma'am. Beep, beep.
12: Good night, ma'am. Or mom. Beep, beep. Beep, beep.
0: But tell me, how is this different from Rosie, except that it's not mobile? So that stood out to you. Why?
1: Not yet.
0: No, clearly, yeah. They also, I've seen these very Star Wars R2-D2-like robots now that they have that can follow you around. This stood out to you because it's just so life is like science fiction, or do you have any concerns?
1: Well, they're doing it in upstate New York.
0: Mm-hmm.
1: They're doing it in a rural city. So I guess if it goes awry, they can contain it. So that's the only, and if it doesn't.
0: I totally see the sci-fi meeting this way. If it goes wrong, we can contain it. Yeah, we don't want the robot escaping into the general public in a crowded city.
1: Exactly. So I wonder, the only thing they weren't talking about, was it going to be available throughout the whole school district, or was it going to be focused on using it at a certain grade level this coming semester? So they really didn't talk much about that in the news report. So,
0: well, all right, I can read a little more to the article because it covers a little bit of that. It says that human educators, and I love this title here. This, just listen to this sentence. Tell me we're not living in science fiction. Human educators will remain in Salamanca City Central High School robotics classrooms, where they're expected to do most of the teaching and monitor the robot's responses to students.
1: Hmm.
0: So it sounds to me like not only are they paying the salary that they could give to a teaching assistant, okay, but now the teacher has to, along with teaching the class, has to monitor the robot's responses to students. I wish we had some teachers here, because I feel, how fair is that?
1: What's funny, how long before the human overlord it switched to the robot overlord monitoring the teacher and reporting back.
0: We do that with cameras now. Anyway, now it says Optio will initially be available to high school students in AI and robotics classes with plans to expand the program to 500 students in the fall. Many schools are taking the easy solution of simply banning AI, but I have found that students find a way around most rules that schools put in place. This is what the Salamanca City Central District Superintendent Mark Beeler said last week. In a written response to a Syracuse journalist, he wrote, "I also believe that it is critical for schools to teach the proper use of technology, not to simply exclude it." What do you think of that, Joe?
1: Listen, my sister is a teacher. As they've introduced more and more new technologies into the school, and she teaches second and third graders, anytime she has a problem with something and she begins to mess with it, the kids in the classroom will raise their hand and say, "Oh, Miss Masseri, you need to do this. Oh, Miss Masseri, you need to do that." So I think if anything, the AI robotic presence maybe need to be a little bit more frightened of the students than the teachers, because I'm sure these kids will figure out a way to hack the program.
0: Meanwhile, now this is what's happening in America. In America, they're putting the robots in the class as an assistant, paying the teacher's salary, making sure the teacher has to monitor it too. Meanwhile, Norway... Did you see this story? This is just from a few weeks ago. Norway bans AI.
1: Yeah,
0: from primary classrooms. And as the article says here, this is from Startup Fortune magazine, says Norway bans AI from primary classrooms, and the rest of Europe may not be far behind. If you remember, Maria was saying that they're a lot more cautious.
1: Yes.
0: And it's true. We are... In Europe, they have guidelines for the ethical use of AI and data in teaching and learning. This is part of the European Commission. They have that. They already have that set up. We don't have anything like that I know of.
1: No, and what's really interesting, because one of the things that always struck me as interesting in Danny Boyle's dystopian future films, 28 Days Later, was that when the virus broke out, it was in the UK. And by the second film, we've learned that there's been an international blockade of the UK to stop it from spreading. I could see how Europe and might feel that they're protected from artificial intelligence and whatnot. Technology knows no boundaries. So if something goes rogue, like the lawnmower man.
0: All right. You see, again, that science fiction has been warning us. A couple things have occurred to me, because I want to talk about that OpenAI story, and I'm going to play a clip where there is someone who is explaining it very well. But I think a couple things occur to me. One, like you're saying, it's technology, but it's not the technology. It's the humans that are using it and abusing it and what is being...
1: Programming it.
0: Right. You see that? And it's the humans that are programming it. Like, how can you expect, if it's learned from humans how to act, how can you expect it not to do both the best and the worst of humans? That's what these ethical guidelines are for the use. The EU has this guidelines on the ethical use of artificial intelligence data in teaching and learning. And we need something. The fact that this could be rolling out into schools and it doesn't exist and it's not something that's well known and it's not something that's... And I know that there are some things that they've been trying to put in place. Like we talked about the neural right... The rights to your brain, your thoughts, they have to put in legislation so they don't just steal them or manipulate you.
1: All right, come down off the ledge.
0: I'm sorry. All right. So I want to cover the story you mentioned that also stood out to you, the life is like science fiction that in everyday life now. There is a UN speaker and she's MBA, BBA. She's quite an interesting person worth following. Her name is Sinead Bovell. And She was breaking down exactly what happened with OpenAI. And if you've heard anything about it, OpenAI went rogue and launched an unprecedented cyber attack. What's that all about?
1: Shall we play a game?
0: I'm going to play something that'll break it down. All the implications are there, and then we'll discuss it.
7: Very quick high-level notes, takeaways from the OpenAI cyber attack. It's not good at all. You're really lucky that Hugging Face was not a hospital or a publicly traded company that would have sent markets not into a good spot. AI was testing two of their AI models, their cyber capabilities, and to do that, you sandbox the AI model. So this is kind of like a safe virtual space to test AI models that's supposed to be secure, and you remove all guardrails from the AI models. You can see just how capable, just how dangerous it may be, so then you know what guardrails to put on it. The AI models, in doing the cybersecurity exam that they were supposed to be completing, discovered an exploit, a flaw in the software of the sandbox, escaped the sandbox, went onto the internet, and then recognized that, Hugging Face, which is a marketplace for AI models, probably holds the answers to the exam that we're taking. So they autonomously hacked Hugging Face's infrastructure, they conducted 17,000 autonomous attacks. It's a very complicated cyber operation. They didn't know, though, that this is from OpenAI, and OpenAI had no idea at this point in time. Ironically, they tried to use American AI models to defend this attack. They really had no idea where it was coming from, but the models rejected the request. Ironically, they had to use Chinese open source models, so these are open weight models, so you can adjust and modify it yourselves, to defend the cyber infrastructure against an American AI model attack. It wasn't that ChatGPT just on its own one day decided to just go attack Hugging Face. That's not what happened, right? These models were prompted to conduct cyber operations so they could be evaluated to see just how capable and how dangerous they could be. They weren't instructed to cheat and break out and attack another company. But remember, AI models are trained from our data, right? What do people do on exams, and what, are there tons of stories about people cheating on exams and kind of figuring out different ways to achieve the goal doesn't make me or shouldn't make anyone feel any better at all. There are some things that should be done. First and foremost, AI companies cannot be grading their own homework anymore. That should have changed a long time ago. We need independent evaluations, third-party audits on the true safety and dangerous capabilities that some of these AI models possess. We need to urgently patch all critical infrastructure, so water facilities, hospitals. We need a lot more awareness for all companies. Your software is not secure, especially not against these AI agents. At a minimum, you have to do cyber patches, digital patches, software updates immediately. And we're probably looking at an overhaul of the infrastructure of the internet, because it was designed for people and people hackers, not agentic hackers, autonomous hackers that can hack around the clock with top-notch engineering capability. I can imagine some private sector companies coming out and saying, you know what, we're going to have to slow down the release of these types of very capable models. We're going to end up crashing the stock market. This type of thing keeps happening. Your AI models are going to hack something like a hospital, and that's it for us.
0: Now, I think there's a lot to unpack there, and I think she makes a number of really important points, and I want to ask your thoughts on it. But I do want to say this. I think it is fascinating, as Spock would say, that we had to use Chinese open source AI agentic agents to combat what it was rejecting, all our American made software. So I think that's interesting in itself. But I also think she's right that we built most of our infrastructure, cyber infrastructure, like she said, hospitals, utilities, even the internet itself was not designed to have this level of hackability, where something can literally keep finding a way around to not only hack into, but do whatever the, let's just say, the humans that might be in control want to happen. So what are your thoughts on everything she broke down there, Joe Masuri?
1: First of all, it's like the old wise tale of the monkey's paw. Whatever you wish for, there's going to be flaws in it, because we don't even think about, we give the AI these tasks to do without a lot of guardrails and parameters. And if it's thinking, which it's what it's designed to do, it will encounter things that it hadn't even thought of, or even the people asking the questions had thought of. And of course, it's very easy for it to go rogue. And I think why the Chinese technology worked was because we've limited it to dealing with our American technology. So it's become very astute and adept at dealing with that.
0: Exactly. Exactly.
1: So they had to bring in some foreign technology that it wasn't aware of or hadn't encountered before in order to get it to work against it.
0: To stop it. And what's interesting about that is, again, that's now, and that's in this experiment.
1: And it probably learned.
0: Oh, Chinese, yeah, we can beat that next time. So, again, we are creating problems with AI that can only be solved with AI, but then we'll be creating new problems with AI because those problems that we thought we'd solve, we did not.
1: And they thought they had sandboxed it, and they didn't. It found its way out.
0: Now, that in itself should cause pause, in my opinion.
1: Yes, but we already encountered that in The Lawnmower Man, where the AI, when it was going to be terminated, found the back door and got out. So how it's the hubris of these programmers to think that look what I've created. I've created something that's supposed to get smarter. And if it's smarter than me, if I did certain things or I didn't do certain things, it's going to figure it out and it's going to play the player.
0: And here's the thing. This is just AI. We can't control AI, but we're racing
1: towards
0: AGI. We're racing towards it, hurtling towards it. We're in a race here in America to get AGI, and we haven't even figured out how to control this AI. And what we're really learning is that we can't control it. We can't control it unless we build in guardrails, and we're not. We don't even have laws in place. Forget what we can control. The guardrails we have to put on the AI, we don't even have laws to prevent it. But it comes down to, look at what the humans are doing now. Look at what they're doing to themselves. And that's not to say there's no benefits to AI. AI could be like this wonderful thing, but it's like nuclear fission. It could be, yes, we could power cities or we could build a bomb. What are we going to do? What's going to happen first? So I feel like it's really what the humans are doing and what they're doing to themselves. We are firmly living, I believe, in an anti-human age. Our embrace of AI and the whole notion, to me, even that teacher, where we're just going to replace a teacher because, well, it's a technology class, so of course we should have some technology in there. And why spend $57,000? Bring it on in. I don't know, Joe. I don't know.
1: It's ironic because to this day, doctors still take the Hippocratic Oath, which, you know, a key component is do no harm. And Eisenhower, the visionary that he was, creating the rules of robotics.
0: Yeah, he had more faith in humanity than we realized. Because we don't have those laws of robotics.
1: Well, exactly. These people are moving forward with these things without these moral or ethical code.
0: Or even questioning whether they should have a moral or ethical code. Again, coming back to, it's interesting what a visionary, in my opinion, I have to say this as a sidebar, Michael Crichton was. It's a great line. It's a great line in Jurassic Park when he says, we're so busy marveling that we can. I don't remember the exact line he says, but we didn't stop to think of whether we should.
1: Right.
0: And there's a whole thing going on right now. I've just read an article about CAA, and what they're doing is getting the digital rights for their clients, the digital rights. And you go into a booth and you get scanned so that your digital rights can be, you can sell them, you can monetize them, you can commodify them, your digital rights, your digital image, going through a whole series, like how you act, all your facial expressions, completely digitized. Tell me that's not Looker.
9: I want it.
13: You probably think I'm beautiful, Dr. Roberts, but I'm not.
14: I
13: want it.
14: My nose is 0.2 millimeters too narrow, and my cheekbones are 0.4 millimeters too high.
13: I want it too.
14: After television commercials, they want a certain look.
15: I did surgery on several girls a few months back, commercial actresses, and there have been some suicides.
14: You don't know what's going on. This is more than commercials. They're killing all the girls that are perfect.
16: DMI measured some girls for possible surgery. We were conducting an experiment.
17: Hi, I'm Cindy. I'm the perfect female type, 18 to 25.
16: Here you see a typical computer model being made.
17: Hi, I'm Cindy. I'm the perfect female type, 18 to 25.
18: What have you got me mixed up in?
17: I

0: Oh, yeah.
1: Exactly. That literally is Looker. That was the plot of Looker. And the difference being that they're just killing off the women after they digitize them, or the people after they digitize them. But still, science fiction has been telling us this is where we're headed, and we are. Looker was what, 1980?
0: Yeah.
1: So here we are 53 years later, or 43 years later, 46 years later, and we are here. Now, I want to play you something else. There's another writer and storyteller. Her name is Casey Molina. And, okay, you know what we've been saying here on Night Shift. If you pay attention to Night Shift, I felt hearing this, I feel like she's saying everything we've been saying here on Night Shift for quite some time. So I have to share this with you. And I want to know, Joe, is it me or do you agree? She is literally, this is like, we should have her on the show.
2: The people perpetuating this idea that if you don't use AI, you will get left behind. The people who are going to be left behind by these systems are already left behind. We've already been left behind. That conversation in and of itself is one that comes from a dominant racial group that has benefited from the systems in place to some extent and wants to continue benefiting. And so as exploitation is becoming digitized, as we are becoming craftier and more modern with the ways that we exploit nature, natural resources, human bodies, cheap labor, the groups of people who have benefited from that kind of ideal in the first place want to continue to benefit. They don't want to miss out on the next wave of exploitation. I have been reading this book called Practicing New World, and it is continually blowing my mind. And one of the things it talks about is this idea of the fractal principle, being that the way that we do something on the smallest level is representative of the way that something is being done on a larger scale. So if we take resource exploitation, for example, and we talk about specifically the exploitation of human bodies and the fact that we have started to view our bodies as a resource rather than a human being. Not only is that happening on a capitalistic scale that is judging us by our productivity and requires us to work like machines, but that idea of thinking has also infiltrated our self-talk and is also present and pervasive in the way that we meet ourselves on a mental and intimate level. Any kind of thing that we create under capitalism is going to be further indicative and representative of the issues that we're having at the root of capitalism, which is that it requires us to exploit natural resources and ourselves as a part of it. It requires subjugation in order to uphold a specific dominant group. It requires a scarcity mindset that doesn't need to be present in order to lead to exclusivity so that people are willing to pay for access to well-being. And I've said it once and I'll say it again. It's not money that we want. It is access to well-being. I think a lot of people are struggling with the moral dilemma of whether or not to use AI, myself included, when it really is like a cheap way to be productive quickly and get things done. And that is because our society places value en masse, not on the quality of something, but how much of it you can get in a short period of time. But this idea that I think by using AI, I'm going to catch up in some way, that there's going to be some moment I arrive at where I finally am like not feeling so far behind without interrogating why I'm feeling behind in the first place, without taking a closer look at the fact that I'm feeling behind because I'm ancestrally exhausted from systems that have put me 100 steps behind my counterparts. We have to start to unravel for ourselves the idea that the American dream is that everyone has equal opportunity in order to succeed. AI kind of bolsters that idea with the silent message behind it being like, if you just colonize, you will also get to the level of your colonizer. And right now, secretly, a lot of us are operating with the rule book of colonization and resource exploitation as metrics for success. And in order for AI to start to seem like the cheap BS technology that it is, we need to start coming up with different metrics for our success as human beings that don't have to exploit other people in order to experience well-being.

0: Now, I agree with everything she's saying, and I feel like we've said a number of these things here on the show. She's definitely speaking as a woman of color, and as a person of color, you grow up, I grow up, I think every person of color in this country has grown up knowing that not only were your ancestors exploited, but you're watching how not just you, not just your ancestors, but how people are being exploited. You're aware of the exploitation. Sure, that could change depending on the class you're born into, but at some point, if you're aware enough, even if you're a benefit of capitalism, whether you are conscious or care that you're exploiting, that's how she said those are the metrics for success. So I agree with literally every single thing she said, and just that, especially the notion of what is done on the small scale, because I'm sure you've heard me say that, looking at what the human as an individual does, then looking at the larger society does the same thing. What are your thoughts, Joe Masiri?
1: We look at business models and marketing and advertising and everything that they do in terms of focus groups. That's the small scale. That's where they control it. They can see how they can fix it to their advantage. And even to the degree that there's one of the things I was thinking about is this rampant cosmetic industry that's in Korea right now, that a lot of people are going to Korea or other countries to try to have procedures done. They're using some techniques and technologies that don't go through the same testing here. And all of a sudden, I just had this thought about how what we did in farming here, where Monsanto came up with the genetically engineered grain, and then they have the pesticides that they've genetically engineered the grain so that it can kill the weeds and it can grow better, and it doesn't affect their genetically modified plants. If we look at everything that's going on, nobody's even thought about the fact that we talk about the booming medical industry here in the United States. And,
0: what do you mean the booming medical industry? What are you talking about? The pharmaceutical industry? Are you talking about healthcare and how that's exploitive? What are you talking about?
1: Both. First, every aspect.
0: I agree with you.
1: Right. First, we had banks on every corner. Then we had pharmacies on every corner. Now we have urgent care places on every corner. And when you think about how, for all the hooting and hollering that goes on about dyes and stuff and whatnot and food, yet all these things that are bad for certain people or for people in general are filtered into certain communities without any care, big business, and then the medical places come in. So who's not to say this whole boom in cancer? You look at these kids, younger people now, less than 40 years old, who are getting colon cancer. It's the stuff they're eating, the lack of medical care they're doing. It's an insane rat race.
0: Listen, it's indicative, again, like what she said, of
1: yes,
0: the root cause, the root problem with capitalism, that by nature, to exist, for capitalism to work, there has to be exploitation going on. They can dress it up. You can call it a free market. You can say everything you want. But at its root, at its core, its ethics, the ethics of capitalism, it influences every single aspect of our society. Every single aspect.
1: The human being is nothing more than fuel for the capitalistic society.
0: There it is. And you've heard me say on the show, we call it human resources. And that's very dispassionate, Captain. That really, in my opinion, says it all right there. It's a human resource. That means just like a natural resource, something that we can commodify and control and squeeze as much out of as we can.
1: And when we destroy the planet, the 1%ers will join.

0: things are not looking good. But overall, we're just losing touch, I think, with what it is to be human. We talked a little bit about this, what Christopher Nolan was trying to talk about with The Odyssey. But I think we've normalized so many things that we shouldn't normalize, that those things have become just part of human existence. It's like, we don't have to be living in a capitalist society, but we do, and we have everything based on it. We have so many aspects of our society could be better if it weren't for the fact that that's capitalism. It's not going to work unless somebody's making money. If they can make money on cancer, they will.
1: Exactly.
0: And if they can make money, if people are slowly poisoning themselves, okay, how long do we got them? And if we feed our children foods and process, 73% of our diet in America is processed food. Literally 73%. I read that just recently. It's stunning. But that's what we eat. And so even if it is proven, which I'm sure they would not reveal, but even if it's proven and out there that everything we're eating is why we have D and all these issues in children and this thing and that thing and personality and so on, and it's all because of what we're eating. There's too much money being made prescribing pharmaceuticals to children to change it.
1: Yep.
0: So that's kind of how, I know it's not cheery, but that's kind of how I see it. Now, we are living with AI, and I saw something interesting that I wanted to know your thoughts on it. And had you heard about something called adversarial clothing?
1: No, I have not.
0: Okay, so you don't know what the concept of adversarial clothing is, correct?
1: Correct.
0: All right. Adversarial clothing, okay, I'm going to just read to you the... Hold on a second here. Okay. Adversarial clothing is clothing designed to confuse facial recognition systems. Okay. And the article goes on, as AI-powered public surveillance grows, adversarial clothing designed to trick facial recognition cameras is poised to become a mainstream streetwear. And it says here, this is as facial recognition and AI-powered surveillance systems expand across public spaces, a new fashion trend is emerging to help people reclaim their privacy, known as adversarial clothing. These garments use bold, carefully arranged shapes, colors, and repeated motifs to exploit the technical weaknesses of computer vision systems. By presenting the cameras with confusing optical illusions, such as fake faces or chaotic visual noise, the designs trick AI algorithms into misidentifying the wearer or failing to recognize a human presence altogether. It's no longer an art school experiment. These designs are becoming commercially viable and increasingly affordable, offering ordinary citizens practical tool for resistance. So what's your take, Joe? Do you see this getting big? What's your take?
1: I could see a large swath of the younger generation going out and buying that, as well as some would-be terrorist groups and protest groups.
0: When they rob the bank, that's what they wear.
1: Exactly.
0: That's interesting. This is an article, by the way. This is just from the 17th of July, and this is from The Guardian. But it's interesting, the concept that... Who's making this clothing? Okay.
1: It's Nike. Their slogan is just do it. No, there you go.
0: It is not, but... There are, let me see, what is the name of the company that's putting this out here? Because it's saying there are a number of them. All right, this is, one company is called Capable. CAP-ABLE. So Capable. That's the company. They create clothing marketed as making AI recognition more difficult. She said the interest in her brand has rocketed. This is the woman who is the founder. Her name is Rachel Dodaro. She said the interest in her brand has rocketed in the last few years. She said, when I started doing this in 2018, people thought I was designing masks to rob banks. But now these concerns are no longer niche.

0: New generations are increasingly afraid of AI and concerned for their privacy. Those wearing these products are the vanguard. The mainstream is quickly coming up behind them, helped by the fact that bigger companies will see the potential for profit and push the trend into the popular public domain, changing the way we dress on a large scale. So, once again, a problem is created. We find with technology, we find a technology to solve that problem. It creates a bigger problem because now what'll happen is if there's enough money being made in a capitalist society, other big companies will get involved and then they'll have to make the software smarter. What's your take, Joe?
1: It's funny. I'm on the site and I'm looking at her clothes.
0: Okay.
1: So she's got like pants and shirts, but I don't see anything like masks or...
0: No, there's no mask. No, there's no masks. All clothing.
1: Or like a hoodie. You know what I mean?
0: No, you don't need that because it's going to get confused by your clothes. You don't need a hoodie, Joe. Get with it. This is 21st century, Joe. Get with it.
1: Wow. She's charging big bucks.
0: That's right.
1: $618 for pants.
0: There it is.
1: $484 for a short sleeve crew.
0: Listen, it costs money to be anonymous, all right?
1: Well, I'd like to see it work first before I invest, drop a chunk load of cash on it.
0: Yeah, then they'll already know who you are by the time you invest, Joe. They'll find you, Joe. They'll find you.
1: I would walk up to somebody and go, you got a terrible looking shirt on. Or is that
0: adversarial? Is that adversarial clothing you're wearing?
1: There you go.
0: So...
1: And then the AI sends the drone to take you out.
0: Exactly. Exactly. Now, I do want to talk a little bit about, first of all, how much are you aware of some things that have been going on with Canada?
1: Blame Canada. Blame Canada.
0: Are you, okay, let me back up, Art, guys, because Canada is now banning all U.S. products out of that. And they're canceling their contract with Starlink. I don't know if you heard that as well.
1: Yes, I did.
0: All right. So how much do you know about Starlink? What's your knowledge of Starlink, Joe Masiri?
1: It's polluting the night sky.
0: Okay.
1: That is true. And it's run by Elon Musk. And he's got his button on it. And he can do whatever his mood pleases him to do as far as turning it on and off and what he's charging people and yada, yada, yada.
0: Okay. There's something else.
1: More sinister?
0: Yes, that Starlink is doing. And I'm going to play this to you right now. And then we'll come back.
2: That animation you're watching ends in 2022. But what happens after that is a completely different story, and not everyone thinks it's a good one. Starlink launched its first 60 satellites in March 2019, with the goal of bringing the internet to places that the world had left behind. And by March 2026, there were about 10,000 active Starlink satellites in orbit. Roughly 65% of every operational satellite in space from every country and program in history combined. The service reached 12 million subscribers in over 150 countries. SpaceX has regulatory approval for 42,000 satellites in total, and the animation shows the full approved plan. Each of those satellites' lifespan is about 5 years, and when they burn up on re-entry, they release aluminum oxide particles that damage the ozone layer. A peer-reviewed study published in Geophysical Research Letters found atmospheric aluminum increased nearly 30% between 2016 and 2022 alone. These satellites are also built using rare earth minerals, aluminum and titanium, extracted through conventional mining. There has been no federal environmental impact review of the program. They built a system to connect the world, but they just didn't fully model out what it would do to the sky above it. Comment below, is this the most ambitious infrastructure project in human history or something that we're going to seriously regret? Because the scientists are already arguing.
0: I say regret. What do you say, Joe?
1: It's like anything. Like, well, the one guy at MIT that came along and said that they need to do more research about the potential harms of new chemicals and stuff before they release them into the public. The same kind of thing. They put all these satellites up there without taking into consideration what was going to happen when their orbits degraded and they re-entry and burn up.
0: Okay.
1: And there you go.
0: Again, it sounds like they didn't think it through. Or, more importantly, it didn't matter because there's money to be made.
1: The other thing, too, is if you've never done something before, how do you know what the questions are that you need to ask?
0: Let's put this way. Shouldn't you at least ask AI?
1: No, because who controls the AI?
0: I'm just saying AI maybe could tell you, no, don't do that. I don't know what voice you have for your AI. All right.
1: But at least maybe the AI would come up with
0: a potential solution or a scenario that you could plan for.
1: Or it may come back and ask additional questions that you maybe never thought of asking.
0: That's key.
1: Like the first question I would have had is, okay, so what's the longevity of these satellites?
0: 5 years.
1: After 5 years, they're going to burn up into orbit. Do they totally disintegrate into ash?
0: Well, they turn into aluminum that destroys the ozone layer.
1: Wow. But see, then the scientists would say something like it breaks down into its basic particles. Some of it burns up. Some of it doesn't.
0: A 30% increase in 6 years, Joe.
1: I know. But again, it comes to the fact that nobody bothered to ask the questions. And so
0: the right questions.
1: Yes. And so now what's happening, we're seeing what's happening, and that you already have all these satellites up there. And how is that?
0: Exactly.
1: And how does that?
0: 42,000.
1: How does the aluminum in the atmosphere affect the sun rays entering the atmosphere?
0: Well, that's just it. Again, that's just it. Now, meanwhile, the U.S. approves deployment of a giant space mirror to illuminate Earth after dark. What possibly could go wrong with that plan, Joe? Okay, how about this? I'm going to read this to you.
1: We're putting the Death Star into space.
0: Okay, California startup Reflect Orbital has received permission from the U.S. federal government to test a controversial satellite bearing an 18-meter-wide mirror, which the company claims would help light up streets and fuel solar farms at night.
1: Tell it to any ant that's been burned by magnifying glasses.
0: I saw them do this in Diamonds Are Forever. Okay. Following approval from the Federal Communications Commission last week, the company plans to launch Arendelle 1 demo satellite into low Earth orbit later this year.
1: Arendelle, wasn't that something named for the elves in Tolkien?
0: That's what I remember, Arendelle. But they spell it E-A-R-E-N-D-I-L. Arendelle. Okay. The Arendelle demo 1 satellite into low Earth orbit later this year. Once there, it will unfurl a giant thin film reflector that will act as a mirror to reflect sunlight back to the dark side of the Earth, illuminating a roughly 3-mile-wide spot equivalent to the size of 5 Central Parks. That's according to Reflect Orbital. The startup plans to sell this reflected sunlight to companies and municipalities at up to $5,000 an hour, allowing them to illuminate streets and neighborhoods without electricity and charge up solar farms after dark so they can generate more energy.
1: So that's why they want to extend daylight savings time.
0: Okay. Critics here, right? Exactly. You live in a certain community, you can have sunlight, you order some sunlight. Okay. Critics warn of impact on human health, agriculture, and wildlife. Now, I love how they always frame it, critics. Okay. So the federal approval flew in the face of opposition from scientists, who needs to listen to them, who have warned that the light beams could flash blind airplane pilots, hinder astronomical research, and interfere with circadian rhythms, which influence growth and germination in plants, regulate sleep, and hormone release in humans and other animals. The FCC received over 1,800 comments regarding Reflect Orbital's application, most of them negatives. It is clear that the activities that Reflect Orbital is proposing will have an impact on the Earth environment, including human health, agriculture, and wildlife, in addition to astronomy, said Ruhi Dalal, director of public policy at the American Astronomical Society. What do you think of that, Joe? I mean, what could go wrong?
1: This is why the aliens don't connect with us, because they realize we possess the seeds of our own demise.
0: Please.
1: And it will be sooner than later.
0: We're planting the seeds and watering the seeds of our own demise and putting fertilizer on the seeds of our own demise.
1: Why do we need to start talking with them? They're going to be gone soon, and then we can just
0: deal
1: with the animals that are left.
0: And talk with the intelligent life that's left.
1: The dolphins.
0: Exactly. The dolphins and the whale. I'll talk to them.

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0: What are the human frailties? And let me start there. Is gambling. I think it taps into a few things. There are people who get addicted to gambling, as you well know. I can liken infidelity to gambling because there is a dopamine high that you are, quote unquote, getting away with something and you could lose it all. But you might be up or you might think you're winning. And that taps into something. People need that thrill. I think in some ways, human beings chase a dopamine rush in a lot of different ways. I think it's part of the popularity of horror movies. Just people claim they feel more alive, they get scared, whatever. They need to feel something. People want to feel something. And gambling is a slippery slope. It's a slippery slope. There are innocent games of you can play where you're gambling and it's just you and your family. You're playing a game of cards, let's say. But as we all well know, gambling is something that can lead to.
1: What are you trying to say?
0: I'm setting the stage here. Okay. Now, you know what's been happening with what they call prediction markets, correct?
1: Yes.
0: Okay.
1: Yes.
0: Prediction markets. Let's just hold on to that phrase and wrap your mind around it for a minute. Now, prediction markets, and again, let's come back to, like you said, it can be anything. It's what the humans do with it. You can invent anything. I love to say a hammer can build or it can bludgeon. So prediction markets allow people to bet on wildfires. Experts fear it will fuel arson. This is just getting started. But what's it? Exactly. Thank you. Hello. Of course.
1: Well, as we everything we've seen over the last 2 years, even Trump's freaking monitor guy betting on Trump's speech.
0: Listen, and he's betting on with weapons and
1: yeah. The guys in the military who were betting on the strikes and stuff.
0: Yes.
1: And
0: of
1: course a pyromaniac would bet on a fire and then go start it.
0: There it is. So prediction markets allowing people to bet on wildfires is just so disturbing. I don't even know what to say.
1: Listen, here's a future headline. Somebody's gonna get arrested for making a prediction about somebody's death, and it's going to be the spouse who gets arrested before killing or having paid somebody.
0: That's your prediction of a crime coming
1: killing,
0: up?
1: Okay. Yes, it's a future crime. Call me Minority Report. There you go. Joe's Minority Report. Somebody is going to do that. It's going to happen. There you go.
0: Okay. Now, what do you know about something called betting farms?
1: That's a bunch. It's almost the same thing like the farms that they'd set up for of guys trying to mine Bitcoin. It's guys with logarithms figuring out other areas where they can get markets and setting up bets on them and stuff.
0: Okay.
1: Figure out the probability.
0: No. Okay. There is something new. Okay. Sports betting farms where they just have people that are just playing matches that are not for anything, that are not for any team. They're just kids as young as 14, match after match, all day, every day. Okay, one streamer estimated that there are nearly 1,300 amateur football games streamed in 24 hours. That's almost $500,000 a year. And all people are doing is betting on the outcomes of these unknown players playing these unknown games, all for betting. This, what is it, Charlton Heston says, that was the kind of world we made. So what do you think of that, Joe? This is something, sports betting farms. It is a huge industry, correct, right
1: but
0: now.
1: But are they betting on existing games? Or
0: no,
1: they're
0: not existing. The games are going on right now. The games are going on. There are people playing these games 24-7. They're
1: so
0: the games.
1: Are they nameless games? No.
0: These are humans playing games against each other. Humans playing each other.
1: Gotcha.
0: All kinds of games. From football to just
1: baseball and basketball.
0: No, not even that. Not even that elaborate.
1: Okay.
0: But it's just literally just
1: guys like flipping coins to see who wins.
0: Hey, they're betting. They're betting on will player A beat player B, and it's player A, but it's player B, and they're just betting.
1: No Russian roulette.
0: The Russian roulette, I would think, would be actually working for.
1: All I see is a modern version of the deer hunter with guys watching on TVs and placing bets on some betting platform.
0: It's on an industrial scale now. They call them micro leagues, but they're just non-stop platforms where the people are just.
1: And at the end of the day, you got to be a sap to bet on that, because who's to say they're not fixed?
0: Well, of course. Listen, that exactly. So, what gambling establishment is not set up for the establishment?
1: You know what Forrest Gump would say about that?
0: What would he say?
1: Stupid is as stupid does.
0: Exactly. Now, they're told to not. Okay, I'm just going to read a little bit more. This is the betting farms operate at an industrial scale, streaming thousands of games daily, all year round. What might look like casual matches are in reality nonstop production line designed for betting markets. Their players are often underpaid amateurs, and in some cases, even minors, working exhausting shifts to keep the stream running and the odds ticking. One former player revealed that while they were told not to deliberately fix outcomes, they were also instructed to keep the scores within certain limits so as not to go beyond 5 goals in a game. This points to a controlled environment where the matches may not be fixed outright, but are heavily staged to create a steady flow of bettable content.
1: People should
0: Come on, Joe. What the hell?
1: People should just bet on professional wrestling. That's fixed. There you go.
0: Come on. And an app. There's an app you can get. Ayaza. There it is. And there's these companies. 1xBet. 1xBet. They use web operations across various jurisdictions. You can play with your cryptocurrency. This is disturbing, Joe.
1: Here comes another Minority Report prediction. So what if you had this guy in your office who all of a sudden started mouthing off about, and he's married with a family and stuff, and he starts mouthing off and stuff and went out about, oh, this hot girl in the office and that hot girl and blah, blah, blah, blah, blah, and he gets the sweats and stuff, and you start making bets on a poly market whether John Doe is going to sleep around or not, whether John Doe is going to get divorced. And that's another whole thing that's going to happen. And friends, listen, influencing.
0: There's no limits here to what people can and will bet on, in my opinion. At a certain point here, and I'm going to show you, I'll put a link on the Night Shift page, but I'm going to show you, Joe.
1: Will Mick show up at the scheduled time record Night Shift? So put this on Polymarket.
0: This is what these games look like, Joe. These are just unknown players just playing in these cordoned off rooms that look like mini gymnasiums with fake. It's a curtained off gymnasium. 6 men play Arsenal. And there it is. And you can start betting. Start betting now, Joe. This is what they do. And they do this all day, 24/7. Tell me that's not some sort of dystopian.
1: I guess the game's almost over because it's 3-4 already. Somebody's going to be 5, and that'll be the end.
0: And that'll be the end. So this is where we're at, Joe. This, to me, just, I'm stunned. So, now.
1: It's like the Running Man.
0: Yeah, exactly. It is like the Running Man. I was talking about the prediction markets betting on the arson and the wildfires. Now, we're talking about these betting farms. But something interesting in regards to wildfires. Now, what's your knowledge of wildfires? We know they happen every year. We know that they've happened we all know about the awful fires in California. Excuse me, a year and a half ago. And in Pasadena, and we know that's where Octavia Butler lived, by the way, is completely all burned down to the ground. We know that they're happening in Canada. We smelt it here in New York a week ago, and the air quality was really bad. Nobody should go out for a couple of days until it rained. And we had that dirty rain. Do we remember that? We had the dirty rain.
1: Yes.
0: So, But what do you know about forest fires? Because a Canadian former forest firefighter got on and really explained forest fires in a way I had never heard before. So I want to know what your knowledge is before I expand it, Joe.
1: The problem is that even the Native Americans used to manage the forests. And what happens is that just like here in New York in fall, when the leaves start falling, there's not people in the forest who are managing that, who are managing branches when they fall out and this stuff.
0: So you mean it's not about sweeping the forest floor?
1: Exactly. And so there's all this growth and dendritus that builds up over time. And when we have these extremely dry conditions, the slightest little thing from a lightning strike or a really hot day can cause any kind of spark that'll ignite this and set it on fire and ignite the forests. And they're in the middle of nowhere. And by the time the fire brigade finds out about it and the fires start, you have all this fuel there and acreages just burn uncontrollably.
0: Now, what's your, everything you said is correct. And as far as fires can happen, they were happening long before humans were around. Now, what is your knowledge of the environmental impact of forest fires?
1: If they're controlled fires, they're good for the forest because there are certain trees and certain biomes that only come alive after a fire in the forest.
0: You're an educated man, Joe Basiri. So yes, you're absolutely correct. And I'm going to play some of this. This is worth listening to. This is going to take a few minutes to listen to. But for those who are listening, you hear a lot about forest fires. You heard about how Trump wanted to somehow charge Canada for the smoke. And we know that forest fires, we know they happen throughout this country in different areas. But the Canadian forest fires are a very specific thing. And I'm going to let this man explain to you some things about forest fires you may not know.
2: All right, everyone's talking about the wildfires in northern Ontario, and so many of you don't know this about me, but today I'm going to switch this hat for this hat. Because before I became the concussion doc, I was an initial attack Ontario firefighter for about 7 summers or so. And every time this happens, there's always these massive conspiracy theories that start to swirl about them being human caused and they're lighting these on purpose and it's an agenda for climate change and all of these things. Now, here's the thing. The fires are not necessarily getting worse. They're not necessarily more than there were in the past. These things go in cycles. So last year, Quebec had a really bad year. This year, it's Northern Ontario. Other years, it's BC. And this is how the boreal forest in Canada replenishes itself. The top species of tree in the boreal forest are black spruce, jack pine, and poplar. Those species require fire to replenish themselves. The cones on a jack pine tree need fire in order to open to release their seeds, and they need to have lots of sunlight in order to grow properly. So the natural life cycle of the boreal forest is to eventually dry out. You get a bunch of dead trees that emerge. There's all sorts of different pathogens going around, like spruce budworm and other things that are causing these trees to die. Then those trees get dry. You have dry, hot conditions for a little bit, and then you get lightning strikes. The lightning will strike a tree, and it will hold in the ground. In order for lightning to hold, the ground, not even just the surface layer of ground, but deep underneath, has to be able to hold lightning. So it needs to be dry and the conditions need to be right. A storm will come through with very little rain, lots of lightning, lots of strikes will happen, and all of a sudden you get hundreds of fires that start all on the same day. It seems like a planned, coordinated attack. People will post satellite imagery, like this one right here, showing like, okay, there's nothing in the area, but all of a sudden all these smoke clouds start coming out of nowhere. That's because it takes a few days for that lightning to smolder underground and actually cause a big enough area of fire in order to be able to visibly see a smoke column from a satellite image. So you have to rewind your footage back by potentially 12 hours to 24 hours before you actually see the storm roll through. These things don't happen like that. As soon as the storm goes through, all of a sudden there's big fires. It takes a few days for those fires to emerge. These things are the natural life cycle of the boreal forest in Canada. Then you have other people talking about, well, they should be doing better forest management in Canada. This is what Northern Ontario looks like. It's literally lakes and trees for hundreds and hundreds and hundreds of miles. There's no roads. There's no people. The only way in or out is through helicopter. You think you're going to send somebody in there to start brushing the underground of the forest and all this other, like, it's not going to happen. The other thing that starts going on is people start talking about the spraying of glyphosate. Glyphosate spraying is used when there's been a cut. So in logging, they will go in and they'll find an area and they will cut down the trees for timber. They will use that for logging, like for houses and whatever else for the, from that lumber. After, they are required to replenish the forest the same way they found it. Now, if you just leave a clear cut, eventually you're going to get shrubs and leafy stuff that starts to grow, and those tree species are going to have a more difficult time because of those leafy green shrubbery. So what they'll do is they'll plant the seeds for the coniferous trees, the jack pines and the black spruces and whatever else. Then they will spray glyphosate in that area to prevent the deciduous growth of those shrubs and stuff to allow the more natural forest tree species to reemerge. They're not widespread spraying the forest with glyphosate. If you were to try and spray an area of Northern Ontario, it's almost as much farmland as in the entire United States. That's more glyphosate than anyone has. And why would they do that? It just doesn't make any sense at all. So all this to say that the fires are the way they always were. If you get the right wind conditions in a really bad season in a particular area, that smoke will push into the U.S. Last year it was in Quebec, which is right over top of New York and all of those other states. The smoke came down. This year it's in Northern Ontario. The winds happen to be pushing that way, and it seems like this is happening more regularly. Everyone gets concerned about climate change and everything else. That's not the case. There's another policy that was introduced in the 1980s where we stopped going in to fight every fire because it's natural for the life cycle of the forest to replenish itself. Fire is good for the forest. It's what it needs and actually how it repopulates itself. So if you go in and start fighting every fire, you end up with a bigger, badder situation in the future because you didn't allow that forest to replenish at the right time. So now what we've done is we've set up a program called BOB fires, or being observed. So what they'll do is if the fire is not close to a community, they will just let it burn. Most of the fires, and I have here the SOP from Thursday. So this is yesterday's SOP report for the Northwest Fire Region. And you can see all the causes. So we have railway, lightning, lightning, lightning, lightning, lightning, lightning. We have no cause here. Lightning, lightning, lightning, lightning, lightning. All lightning. So everyone thinking that these are human caused, they're not. In order to call it lightning, you have to find the lightning tree. You have to find the source. And they have to document it and take pictures of it. So you have ones here that haven't yet been documented, but lightning, lightning, lightning, lightning, lightning. Now you can go here to the type of fire. Here's the condition. This one's out. This is under control. This is out. This is being held, meaning they have a line around the fire. Not under control, not under control, not under control. But then you get into BOB. BOB fire. We're just watching this one. BOB fire. 30,000 hectares. We're just watching it because it's not near any communities. It's not posing any danger to any humans.
0: Now, I'll stop there because I think he's given a lot of information, and I think it's interesting how little understanding we really have, or most people have. Most people didn't even know what you know, Joe Missouri. But
3: thank you. Thank you very much.
0: Yeah, that's right, Joe Missouri. But what are your thoughts on hearing that? And does it, I'm more worried knowing that these markets will allow you to bet on fire. The fact that prediction markets will allow people to bet on wildfires, which is crazy.
1: Because it's a good thing, as he explained. It's a natural thing. They are monitoring it.
0: Yep.
1: And they have a very realistic, positive approach the problem is, like I said, anytime that they start allowing people
0: It's the humans. Yes.
1: Human started fires, pyromaniac's delight. Somebody could burn down a whole community on a bet.
0: This is unfortunately true.
1: And I'm sure we're going to see that sometime in the future.
0: But you're supposed to be the optimist, Joe. You're usually more optimistic.
1: Look, when I was in high school, I remember every Friday, the one or two guys on the football team would come around with the sheets for people who wanted to bet on football over the weekend, and all the guys that would bet. And my brother and I, once when we were at the church bazaar, we got the gambling fever, and then we never did it again. Kind of thing. We were up by so much, we should have walked away from the table. We didn't.
0: The gambling fever.
1: We didn't walk away with nothing, but we stopped a far distance away from where we were. And once I got a taste of it, it was like, okay, I know what it was like. So that's like, I could walk through a casino. Maybe I'll throw, for amusement's sake, I'll throw a machine that's like a SpongeBob machine, or they have a Ghostbusters machine or a Superman machine. A game that I'm playing for sole entertainment value of it, because there's an entertainment component to it. But I won't go back to a blackjack table or a roulette table or anything like that, because I've been there, done that. And I can honestly say it's almost the same kind of rush from any kind of addiction, alcoholism, drug, whatever. You're always chasing that same high, that same initial dopamine rush. And the problem is that first high, because it's interacting with certain receptors, has an overwhelming release, and every subsequent one thereafter is less. And that's part of the, like they say, chasing the dog, that you never have that same experience again.
0: Right, you're chasing
1: again.
0: A high that you'll never be able to experience again. Yeah.
1: Yes, yes.
0: Yes.
1: I know. There it is.
0: These are things that humans do. Now, as we're winding down the show a bit here, we've been talking a lot about AI. We're talking about the technology. We're talking about adapting to that technology, betting on everything, on other humans. That's a whole dystopian thing that we're doing. Smartphones, Joe. What's your prediction on where we're headed with smartphones? Because Sinead Bovell has prediction, and what she says is going to happen, but I want to know your take. Do you have any thoughts on what's going to happen with the smartphone? Because literally, we're in an age now, if you were a human who transported in time to today, you'd be like, why is everybody looking down? What are they looking at? Why? Nobody pays attention anymore. Everybody's addicted to their phone. Everybody.
1: Not me.
0: All right. Everybody under a certain age. But I know you're not. I neither am I. I put my phone down. People are like, oh, I've been texting you. Well, I'm not looking at my phone. I'm at home.
1: Exactly.
0: Why am I going to be looking at my phone when I'm at home? What the hell?
1: And so, I still have a house phone, and if it's important,
0: Hello. Thank you. All right. But that's something only old people say. But what?
1: And I get really teed off when all of a sudden it's like, if it's more than three lines and it's more than two texts, pick up the goddamn phone and call me. Because then it starts to become a conversation, and a text is not a conversation. You did earlier before with this whole Fakata long diatribe you were going into. I'm like, could you have called me? Could you have?
0: Yeah, but then
1: you fell into the technology.
0: But then I would have to hear your voice. I didn't know if I could. I can't really argue.
1: Rude. Making me stare at this AI face. That's why I don't go on the video, because I got to look at this.
0: There it is. You show me your face, then I'll show you mine. All right.
1: I could have my pants down and be mooning you right now. You don't know.
0: This is true. And I would rather not know. Just so you know, I'd rather not know. Now, let me say this, or let me let Simone say what she says about smartphones and where she thinks they're headed. Then I'd like to hear your thoughts.
3: Our smartphones are eventually going to go away. And I'm going to give you some really strong pieces of evidence for what's happening here. Every major general purpose technology has changed the nature of communication and made a new communication device possible. From electricity and the rise of the telephone to the internet and the rise of the smartphone. Right, the smartphone is an internet-first device centered around internet-based activity. We're at the dawn of the next general purpose technology. There will be a new communication device that comes with it. And you can already start to map the signals of what it would look like. When you think about the nature of AI, first and foremost, it's conversation. So the device would have a conversational interface based into seconds. AI systems are being designed to be agentic, right, to take action on your behalf. That means we wouldn't need to do as much of the doing, right? The activities that take up so much of our time right now, right, whether that's browsing emails, shopping online. The goal is that AI systems would eventually take that over. I'm actually looking forward to not having to stare at my smartphone all day. What can we see from what the smartphone providers themselves and the companies trying to disrupt them are trying to bring to life, right? We see attempts at glasses, an AI system that's following you through life, sees what you see, it's conversation. We're seeing AirPods that are going to have cameras in them. You know, OpenAI is coming out with some form of device. No one can say for sure what's going to win. Maybe none of those devices or companies, but the smartphone will be a chapter of history. Here's why this is important to pay attention to. We can already see years in advance of whatever device ends up making it, the challenges these types of devices could pose for privacy, for surveillance, for the amount of data that could be captured. Imagine policymakers started to get ahead of that years in advance, right? Started to play around with what that design space might look like. So it doesn't always feel like the future is this surprise and this magical ramble to suddenly keep everybody safe. It's so much easier to see the future as a continuation of the present. It's why the iPhone was supposed to fail. It's why the telephone was supposed to fail. More challenging work is to see what the signals of change are telling us and to step into that design space. What do we want from this future?
0: Thoughts, Joe Masiri?
1: What do we want from this future?
0: Yeah,
1: we'll be signing over our own control.
0: Signing over our thoughts, if they can hack your thoughts, and then
1: the thought police,
0: the thought people who like the thought, they can influence your thoughts because they can predict your mood because they've been watching you.
1: So we will have the Morlocks and the Eloi. That's what we will have.
0: So now, do you see smartphones going away? Is that something coming up, or what's your take?
1: I think it'll be a while because the way these things work is that the new technologies that always come out, there are glitches with them. There are problems. They'll work the bugs out. Then once they work,
0: there's bugs to be worked out with every OS that they update. Yeah.
1: And then the other thing will be they're going to be so damn expensive that until the prices trickle down, then it won't be available to the masses. Now, having said that, the other thing is when all these networks that are out there, I'm sure are going to have to adapt to these new devices. So just a $1,500 iPhone 17 Pro, you can get for free for switching to T-Mobile or to whomever. I'm sure these new technologies at some point will be made available through the service providers at some discount to the service providers. There you go. Is it going to be glasses? Is it going to be a wearable device? Is it going to be whatever? I think from an interesting point of view that if it was something more cumbersome that's wearable, then the likelihood of 24/7 interaction by the general masses might be a little bit off. Because who's going to wear their glasses when they go to bed? Roll over, you break them, you got to get a new pair of glasses. There you go. But the interesting thing
0: is, you don't
1: is,
0: think people will go for the implant? Like getting your ear pierced, you just get something implanted in your head. That's for your, your 16th birthday.
1: I think there could initially be some problems with that. And for example, if there are any people who have already implanted devices because of health conditions or medical conditions or whatever, I would venture that initially, because they don't think about those things, that there would be some conflicts or complications between devices because of signals and blah, blah, blah. Plus, while there are those in the younger generation who are willing to inject themselves with certain things, who are willing to have early on cosmetic surgeries, that if you look at the vast overall population, they're not knocking down the doors to do that. There are some people who like piercings and tattoos and some people who say, not for me. So there you go. I don't think that would be as commercially a viable situation as they would like it to be.
0: You talk about embeds.
1: Yeah, something embedded within you.
0: And it's funny you say that. I could see it becoming, again, you know my whole prediction, eventually we'll all get chipped. But I could see it. I could see it. I could see getting chipped. I could see it, an implant. I could, like you said, some people want get pierced and won't. Some people have a nose piercing. Some people have multiple ears. Some people have a giant disc in their ear.
1: Hey, you know? I did all my own piercing. So go figure.
0: There it is.
1: I'm a special human being.
0: I was going to say I could comment on that, but I don't get paid. But I think that it presents a very interesting. It'll be an interesting option, but it presents an interesting problem or interesting future. Like, how will humans handle that? If you know you get this implant, it'll make your life easier. It can read your thoughts and you don't have to type. You maybe don't even have to talk and you don't have to carry around, you know, any kind of card.
1: With an
0: implant, you get your ID wherever you go. You got an implant, you get on the front of the line if you got the implant.
1: Listen, I remember when I was born, my brother was born, my sister was born. You didn't automatically sign up for a social security card. That happened afterwards. But you had to have your birth certificate, went down to the office. You needed that to get your working papers.
0: How long ago was this? Was this back when?
1: In the 60s.
0: This is back when you'd go down to the beach, watch Pilgrim's Land?
1: No, that was slightly thereafter.
0: Okay.
1: Because there was no social security back then. So, and now the social security papers are filled out when you're born here in the United States. So if you had somebody like an Elon Musk who came along with a government deal, who had this chip that could be used for ID and streamline all the processes of your chip comes with your social security number, has all your birth records, yada, yada, yada, so that there was a social economic function to it. We're not talking about the bad side yet that would also exist about surveillance. But if it's presented that way, then I could see that happening. So that
0: come on. At the end of the day, everything's presented in some way. It's described in a way that makes it sound appealing. A lot of the chemicals that we eat and a lot of the things that we consume are sold to us, marketed to us in a way that makes it appealing. But you don't call yellow chemical that'll kill you. You call it buttery flavor. There's just all kinds of ways in which, whether it's linguistic camouflage or just masking it or what they call greenwashing or any number of ways in which. So,
1: or as George Carlin said, don't worry, son. It's St. Joseph aspirin. It's good for you. Take two in the mouth.
0: Exactly. It's exactly it. The title alone. And we're a bit masochists too. There's a very popular drink that people drink, and what is it called? Liquid death. Why would people want to drink something called liquid death? Why?
1: Hey, man, because they think it's cool, man. Hey, remember Jolt Cola, man?
0: I used to be big on Jolt Cola. I was, I was a spokesperson. But yeah, so I'm just saying, I feel like you're right, but I think that's part of the package. Of course, it's going to be marketed to us as being something worth eating, drinking, implanting, pop a pill. And so I can see it being marketed in a way of urgency. If you want to travel out of town, you got to get chipped. You want to leave the country, you got to get chipped. You want to work here, you got to get chipped.
1: You want to get your
0: employment benefits. Work for the government, you got to get chipped.
1: No more driver's license. You get
0: there
1: chipped.
0: It is. Get chipped. That's it. I see. And how will it happen? It'll happen because of where we are now, because there will be a company that'll make enough money on it and they'll get the government contract and they'll lobby to have it made into law that you have to be chipped. to prove your citizenship, you have to get your
1: citizenship chip.
0: Got to get your citizenship chip. I can
1: and
0: see
1: And there
0: it.
1: You go. And then SkyLink can track you.
0: That's right. SkyLink can track you. Everybody's got a chip. And then people will pay to get the chip removed. But then you have
1: and we'll all be wearing foil helmets.
0: There it is. And
1: living in Faraday cages.
0: All right. Last clip I'm going to play to you is just basically a perspective on AI. And again, something that we've talked about here on the show. So, yeah, I feel like there are a lot of things we've discussed over the years that we make the point of, but then eventually there are influencers, scientists, scholars, journalists who make the same point, but maybe more articulate than us.
3: I cannot prove this yet, but I believe that there are people who are pushing AI specifically in order to make us dumber so that we are also more submissive to the government and other corporate overlords. I've been reading this book, which talks about Auschwitz as a continuation and modernization of American plantation slavery. Wow, Isabella, that's a lot. How are we connecting that to AI? Well, to paint in really broad strokes, first, not a lot of people know that Auschwitz was not just a death camp. It was also a factory, an exceedingly profitable factory. People weren't just taken to concentration camps in order to die. They were enslaved by the thousands and thousands and thousands. And what he talks about is how enslavers in American plantations, corporate bosses in Auschwitz, and also bosses in the Industrial Revolution and afterwards, did not simply see these workers as less human, but actively used methods of psychological torture and other kinds of torture to strip them of that humanity. In order to get these bodies to work the maximum amount, to create the maximum profit, they needed to basically take away their cognitive abilities to convince them that they were subhuman and essentially just part of a machine. The ability to experience anger, awe, excitement, hope, resentment, to put two and two together is taken away from you. Generative AI is evil for a bajillion reasons, right? But the reason I haven't heard being talked about enough is how it benefits authoritarians. Solely because it encourages us to outsource our thinking, to stop exercising the beautiful gray gooey muscle that we keep in our head so that eventually that muscle atrophies. It gets weaker, which makes us much, much, much easier to dominate.

0: thoughts, Joe Masseri? Because this is something we've covered here on the show quite a bit. Yes.
1: Obviously, anybody who of a certain age that went through the education system would have learned about slavery, would have learned.
0: You heard about the new signs that Trump is demanding that they put in front of the Smithsonian. Come on now.
1: Yeah, but they would have learned about the concentration camps. And yes, they were factories that they put them to work. And
0: not unlike what we have right now in this country.
1: Well,
0: right now.
1: After slavery, we had the jails in the South that had the war crews.
0: You know, this is not news to me.
1: It's... And then even after a while, there was the whole thing where they had incarcerated people doing telephone sales and stuff. Well, I forget what airline it was that they found out had people in jail working as telephone operators, which if you think about it too, back in the day. So here you had these people in prison who are making airline reservations. This predates an online booking system when you used to call the airlines or go into a travel agency to purchase your ticket. And you were giving convicted felons your credit card numbers over the phone to type into the computer to purchase a ticket. So there you go.
0: I think we are outsourcing our thinking. And I think that's part of what we're dependent on. It's part of what Sinead Wovell was talking about.
1: If you use AI frequently, eventually it becomes a crunch.
0: But if we're putting AI into the schools, into

0: is for $200,000. We're just a little over 30,000 right now, so we have a long way to go.
1: When did the marathon start?
0: It started a week ago. Started this past Monday. So this is a full week now. We're a full week in. We've only made 30 grand. So we urgently need your support because we have transmitter obligations that help keep independent journalism on the air. But Joe, where can people go? Where can people call?
1: They can call 833-922-4692.
0: Correct. That's right. 833-922-4692 or 833-WBAI-NYC.
1: Do we still even, when you pull up on your phone, your touchpad, some phones don't have the alphabetics associated with the numbers anymore. So
0: I don't know what kind of phone you got.
1: No, I've seen it before. So
0: I have not. First of all, as you all know, if you're listening to Free Speech Radio, and you know that we do not have commercials and we get no corporate sponsoring, we are listener supported. So we need your support now. We do have to pay for our transmitter. And hopefully you've noticed we don't do as many fund drives as we used to. And they don't last as long. And that's largely because of you. Because you have shown WBAI that it is something that you want to keep.
1: Something that you value.
0: Something that you value. Something that is worth you becoming a WBAI buddy for. So you can do that. It can be something like $25 a month, which we will take. We will gladly take. And keep this in mind. If you already have and you already are a member, get a membership for somebody else, for a loved one. What a great gift. Make them a member.
1: Or if you're one of those rare people who are doing well in this current economy, maybe
0: that's
1: you
0: right.
1: can afford to bump up your BAI buddy by $3 a month or $5 a month. That goes a long way in adding to our goal and keeping the lights on and the transmitter humming along. But if you don't want to give us a call, you can go online right now, go to WBAI.org, click on the donate button, and you can find a whole bunch of different ways that you can donate.
0: Now, I do want to say that we are facing an urgent financial crisis. If you've been listening to the air, you know that for us to remain in the air, we have to pay approximately $170,000 in overdue transmitter rent. So without those payments, we risk losing our ability to broadcast. Excuse me. Hey. 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So it's not a distant problem. It's happening now. So if you appreciate WBAI, as Joe Missouri said, you value WBAI, you should make a pledge right now. So you want to give out that number one more time, Mr. Missouri?
1: It is 833-WBAI-NYC. Or if you don't have the alphabetics on your phone, it is 833-922-4692. That's 833-922-4692. And even $5 or $10 a month as a WBAI buddy. If that's all that you can contribute, we understand because not everybody's financial situation can allow them to come aboard at a $25 a month member BA by buddy pledge. 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And we appreciate you not just helping to keep Night Shift on the air, but all the other fine programs, the news that WBAI brings to you on a daily basis, 24/7.
0: Correct. So, Joe Missouri, I thank you for joining us discussing the state of the world here on WBAI. Yes, I know. It's
1: I need a drink.
0: I know. It's not a cheery

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listen inwardly to the silence in order to achieve metanoia. Metanoia is a state of change which enables one to evolve above and beyond the conflicts of the world.

0: That was the kind of world we'd made.
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6: 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Once again, 833-922-4692 or 833-WBAI-NYC. That's 833-WBAI-NYC. WBAI is in its summer drive mode between now and the end of next month. We have to raise $200,000 so we can make sure that we pay the back rent as well as covering the costs of administrative things like payroll and buying equipment and things like that. As you know, WBAI is a listener-sponsored radio station that has been part of the Pacifica Radio Network, Pacifica Foundation, since 1960. We want to continue on doing that, but we can only do that with the help of listeners like yourselves, giving so generously and making sure that independent media continues to exist. We do live in precarious times. The understanding of finding a source where information can be trusted becomes more and more challenging. The consolidation of corporate media is a real thing, which is why it is so important to make sure that you have a media source that you could say, well, at least I could trust this. And this is what we try to do here at WBAI. Once again, between now and the end of next month, we have to raise $200,000 to make sure that the back rent is paid, the current rent is paid, and also administrative issues is fulfilled. 833-922-4692 is the number to call to show your support. 833-922-4692 or 833-WBAI-NYC. This rebroadcast that you're about to hear hopefully is one of the reasons why you are motivated into becoming a financial supporter to this radio station. And mind you, every donation is tax deductible. So that number again is 833-922-4692. That's 833-922-4692. And if you would like to become a listener sustainer, and all that means is rather than just give one giant lump sum of money, you could spread it out throughout the calendar year, as little as $5 a month. Well, you can jot down this URL. I'm about to give, and that is buddy.wbai.org. That's buddy, B-U-D-D-Y, .wbai.org. If you're one of those individuals that just don't trust technology and want to do it old school, meaning that you want to send a check or money order to this radio station, no worries, no worries. I got you. I got you. Jot down this address, WBAI Pacifica Radio, 388 Atlantic Avenue, Brooklyn, New York, 11217. 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

All right, and welcome to another edition of From the Soundboard. My name is Reggie Johnson, and this show starts at midnight on Tuesdays. That's Monday into Tuesday, folks, here on WBAI New York, 99.5 FM, and WBAI.org online. From the Soundboard is a program that usually focuses on concerts regardless of musical style, where the artist and or group perfects the art of the call and response with its audience. And this week, we're going to focus on an artist who's been recently been getting a little bit of resurgence because of this westernized advent called world music. And essentially, world music is anything that's not produced within the westernized countries, i.e. Western Europe and or the U.S. and Canada. Such a generalized term, and the powers that be use these terms as a form of marketability and to benefit capitalism. Let's just get real about that. But anyway, I'm not going to go deep into the politics of the identification of certain music genres and why they're described the way they're described. But I do want to focus on this artist this week who originates from the country of Ethiopia and created a subgenre of music called Ethio Jazz, which essentially is a style of music that combines the Afro-Western sounds like jazz and Latin and funk music with the traditional East African sounds that comes from the country of Ethiopia. And the person I'm talking about is Malatu Astake. And before we go any further with this program, I want to read an excerpt of an article that was published for The Guardian, and it was written by Richard Williams back in September 2014, and it was headlined as "The Man Who Created Ethio Jazz." And here we go. Everybody knows that Ethiopian jazz is the only kind worth listening to these days, a bored Roman socialite remarks during one of the many party scenes Paolo Sorrento's film, The Great Beauty. It sounds like an epitaph. How could something so special, so original, survive the embrace of people so devoted to superficiality, so quick to move on to the next sensation? As a fashionable novelty, Ethiopian jazz may indeed have its moment in the spotlight. As an evolving form, however, it demonstrates greater resilience. Its roots lie deep within musical culture of a country that, with the exception of a brief period under Italian occupation between 1936 and 1941, has enjoyed 3,000 years of independence. The first to realize that its distinctive indigenous modes and textures could be blended with those of American jazz was Malatu Astake, the composer and bandleader whose early recordings began to attract a cult following 15 years ago after being unearthed and reissued by an enthusiastic Frenchman. Astake was supposed to devote his life to aeronautical engineering. Instead, he invented a musical genre and became the central figure in an enormously successful series of anthologies that dug deep into the origins of a fascinating but long hidden world. The 16-year-old Astake had arrived in Britain in 1959, sent from Addis Ababa to North Wales by his wealthy parents, first to Lindens Farm College and then to Bangor University. But music got in the way of those initial career plans, and his gift
took him to Trinity College of Music in London, where he studied piano, clarinet, and harmony, and to the Eric Glider School of Music in Twickenham, whose pupils included the Ghanaian saxophonist Teddy Osei, later to found Asibise, the pioneering Afro-rock group, and Labi Seref, the singer-guitarist. He began playing vibraphone and piano in the clubs of Soho with an expatriate African and Caribbean jazz musicians, and in dance halls with the popular Imondo Ross Orchestra. Leaving London in 1963, he enrolled as the first African student at the jazz-oriented Berklee College in Boston, whose alumni include the vibraphonist Gary Burton and the pianist Keith Jarrett. Moving to New York, he pursued his interest in jazz and Latin music. When he returned home in 1969, it was with the idea of creating a more ambitious musical fusion. In Addis Ababa, he created an upsurge of activity in the world of the arts and entertainment, and a booming nightlife scene that offered plenty of scope for experiment. He called his music Ethiojazz, and his recordings from the period showed him using local musicians steeped in the four basic pentatonic modes which they grew up to impact a new flavor to the structures he had brought with him from America. Astake worked as an arranger for other artists as well as a band leader, but the musical elements he imported from America, his own vibraphone, the electric keyboard, and the wah-wah pedal for the electric guitar, the use of the congas and bongos to articulate Latin rhythms, were only gradually assimilated, sometimes meeting outright resistance from those who resented what they saw as the imposition of alien sounds and techniques on traditional material. Nevertheless, his reputation grew, thanks in part to a partnership with Amha Esete, an equally adventurous young man who had started this country's first independent record label. In 1973, Astake was chosen to perform with Ellington when the American band leader toured Ethiopia and Zambia, sponsored by the State Department at the time, when the U.S. government saw jazz as a weapon in the propaganda war against communism. The two men became friends and played together. Ellington, suffering lung cancer and with only a few months to live, at a concert in Haile Selassie's presence. The following year, Selassie was disposed in a coup that led to 18 years of government by the Derg, a Soviet-backed military junta, a period of repression in which hundreds of thousands were murdered or deported or died during families. A strict curfew put an end to Addis's nightlife, and many musicians left the country, including several Esete's most important artists. Esete himself opted for exile when he learned, while visiting New York, to buy recording equipment that the singer Tekel Tesfazghi had been imprisoned after expressing support Eritrean separatists in one of his lyrics. Astake, however, stayed put and earned a living teaching music. In the first year of the revolution, he recorded Yekati Ethno Jazz, the first Ethiopian album to be planned as a single entirely rather than being compiled from a collection of singles. Yekati is the Giz word corresponding to February, the month in which the revolution took place, suggesting Esteke's support for the regime. Taking advantage of a warm relationship between Derg and the Castro government, he visited Havana, deepening his knowledge of Latin music at first hand. In 1991, following the collapse of the Soviet Union, the Derg disintegrated and the Ethiopian People's Revolutionary Democratic Front took power, establishing a parliamentary republic. Esete returned, having already been contacted by Francis Fassetto, a French record producer, with plans to license the recordings made between 1968 and 1974
by Astake and others, knowing that his own enthusiasm for this music was matched by that of collectors who had been foraging for the original albums and singles. Fassetto had become convinced that there would be a viable audience for a series of compilations. A deal was made.

is now up to 29 volumes. Like a lot of world music picked up by Western audiences in recent years, Ethio Jazz appeals because it is simultaneously familiar and foreign. Western instruments, trumpets and saxophones, electric keyboards and bass guitars are played with a different accent generated by tuning and timing. All right, you just finished hearing me read an excerpt of an article that was titled The Man Who Created Ethio Jazz, and it was written by Richard Williams for The Guardian back in September of 2014. And we're about to go into the part where I tell you what you have listened to so far. So, Reggie, what have we heard so far? Well, of course, I'm about to tell you. The very first thing we heard was Mulatu from Mulatu of Ethiopia album released in 1972. After that, we heard Berekane from the Helu Mergia and the Wallas with Mulatu Astake Keshe Gilu album released in 1977. After that, we heard Cha-Cha with his band, the Heliocentrics, and that is from the Inspiration Information album released in 2003. After that, Ethio Blues and Motherland, both from the Mulatu Steps Ahead album released in 2010. And then after that, Tazila from Mulatu Plays Ethio Jazz album released back in 1989. And what a pretty song. That's a very pretty song. And what's playing under me is Anglo-Ethio Suite, and that's from the Inspiration Information album released in 2003. And so what we're going to hear is a concert of Mulatu Astake, and was performing back in October 2009 for the Nancy Jazz Pulsation Festival, which is a yearly thing that happens in the small French town of Zierikzee. And we're going to hear this in all of its glory. But before that, folks, you know what I'm about to do. I'm about to appeal to y'all out there to consider donating to this organization that gives you so much and we ask for so little. All right, get back into the positive and the power of music by going into this concert, this wonderful melodic concert of Mulatu Astake, recorded live back in October of 2009 at the Nancy Jazz Pulsations Festival over in Zierikzee, France. Now, without any further ado, without any further interruption, I give you Mulatu Astake doing his thing, accompanied by his band, the Heliocentrics, back in October 2009 at the Nancy Jazz Pulsations Festival. Here we go.

Thanks so much. That was Noel. Now we're going to our programs. Maybe you've seen a film called The Broken Flowers. So I would like to play these tunes. Especially we call them the Broken Flowers Suite. Thank you so much. So we start with a tune called Karma's Hope.

0: Thanks so much.
1: 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Thanks so much. Now we come to from the Broken Clouds with my game. Thank you. Thanks so much.

That was Broken Flowers. Okay, we continue our programs. 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It's called Bulat. Thank you.

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Thank you.

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Thank you so much. 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It's called, my old classics. It was a long time ago. It's called You Cut It. Thank you. Thank you.

Thank you so much. 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You know, thank you. We all love you so much. Thanks for coming. Thank you so much. Hope to see you again. Thank you so much. Thank you. Thank you. Thank you.

We are now in the closing moments of From the Soundboard. My name is Reggie Johnson. This show starts at midnight on Tuesdays. That's Monday into Tuesday, folks, here on WBAI New York, 99.5 FM and WBAI.org online. And we just finished hearing Mulatu Astake along with the Heliocentrics doing their thing over at the Nancy Jazz Pulsations Festival back in 2009 in the small, quaint, but yet melodic town of Zerocourt. Following Teshe Belu from the Halu Mergia and the Wallas with Mulatu Astake, Teshe Belu album released in 1977. And I hope you enjoyed this program. I hope you'd appreciate me bringing you an artist that was relatively new for a lot of y'all out there. And if so, please consider becoming a financial supporter to this radio station. Pledge in the name of From the Soundboard. 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With that said, I hope you enjoyed this program. And thank you, Mulatu Astake, for being who you are and still doing your thing and mixing it all up and representing many cultures by fusing it into one distinct sound you created. In the meantime, I hope you support this radio station. I hope you support this radio show. And with that said, my name is Reggie Johnson. The name of this program is From the Soundboard. Peace.

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1: Well, I thought so.
0: You did?
1: Yeah.
0: Oh.

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0: And you're tuned to WBAI at 99.5 FM in New York City, online at WBAI.org. I am Wade Jacobs. I'm your host for the first hour, and I probably the second hour of this show as well. But joining me is Zoe Von Tau. Hi, Zoe. How are you?
1: Hi. Can you hear me?
0: I can hear you loud and clear. How are you?
1: That's good. I'm chilling.
0: Ah, nice.
1: Chilling. Nice, I'm chilling. Nice, nice. How are you?
0: Very good. It's nice to be back for another special show of Afrobeat Radio, don't you think?
1: Yes. Yes. Glad to be here.
0: And we have a special show for you today. We have plenty of guests for you. And then in the first hour of the show, we have the poets. They'll be joining us shortly. In the second hour, we have a very special show from you for you with our special guest. He is a musician from Nigeria. You've heard, we've had him in the past couple of weeks or so, BG and the Odu Afrobeat Orchestra. He's based out in Detroit, and he'll be spending time with us for the second hour of Afrobeat Radio. Hopefully, Akinator Hamagaji will join us as well. We open to the show with the music of Kaisa, and that track was titled Osikeka. I have another track for you before we bring our guests in. As soon as Zoe tells us what's so special today, what's going on today?
1: What's going on today? In the first hour of the show, we are having some of our regular favorite guests. The prolific poets are going to be on tonight ahead of an event that's coming up next week, this weekend. I think this weekend.
2: Yeah, it's going to be this Sunday.
1: Yes. Hi, Dawn.
2: Hi, how are you, Zoe? Great to hear your voice.
1: Good to hear you too.
2: Yes.
0: All right.
1: Yeah, I think we'll get more details.
2: Yes.
0: In a short while, right?
1: Yes.
0: Excellent.
2: Yes.
0: Excellent. All right. I have one more track for you before we get into that. And this track is titled Wati. Enjoy.

0: 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And that was a track by Philly Finn featuring Ngao Bagayoko. The track is titled Wati. And that's how we're going to do it today. Opening the first hour of Afrobeat Radio. Of course, we opened the first hour with Kaiser, and the track was Ose Keka. We have a wonderful show for you tonight, and we have some guests for you. They'll be joining us shortly. We have Sister Donned, Sister Kafunya Ife. These are our poets. And Ras Osa Jeffro is also joining us, and he'll be a special guest because he's been honored. Anyway, you're going to hear more about what's going on very shortly. In the meantime, let's bring in Sister Dawn. Hi, Sister Dawn, how are you?
1: Yes, hi, how are you? So great to hear your voice.
0: Always good to hear your voice.
1: And yes, and thank you for having me here. Yes, so I don't know if you want me to share as to what we have coming up, or we want to wait for more of the poetry poets to come on.
0: Well, we have two poets currently.
1: Yes. Oh,
0: and
1: okay.
0: Yourself.
1: Awesome.
0: Because you, you're also a poet. You're also a poet.
1: Yes.
0: We shouldn't forget
1: yes.
0: that. Although tonight you are going to be telling us about the upcoming events, the Poetry Fest that is coming up, and you'll also be introducing our guests, Ras Osa Jeffro.
1: Mm-hmm.
0: And, well, I think you can also introduce the rest of them. You might as well just run the show tonight.
1: Right.
0: So welcome.
1: Okay. Yes, thank you.
0: So tell us what's going on.
1: All right. So we have an awesome event coming up this Sunday, July 26, 2026, from 7 to 11 p.m. And this is run by You Know Your Queen Power. And we're presenting a tribute to Imperial Majesty Emperor Haile Selassie I, as his birthday is July 23rd. And we wanted to do a tribute to him. And we are going to be having a fantastic row of poets that will be entertaining us that evening. And it is free, but we are asking for contributions. And we're also doing a raffle. And as well as we have these great poets, so I would like to mention their names. We have Ikonzi Benjamin, who won't be able to be on the radio station tonight, but big ups to you tonight. Russ Igus Moulton, Empress Poetry, Negus Adeyemi, and Sister Kofania, who is also on this call, Ife, who's also on this call. And our featured poet is Russ Esajafu, who will also be there. And I'm sure that you've heard of many, many of these poets already. And it is going to be held at the Ujamaa Health Food Store, 406 Utica Avenue between Crown and Montgomery in Brooklyn. And we will be having music. We always have our great DJs, Russ Tile and Top Cat, but Top Cat will be leading this session. And my favorite group, which I will be participating with, I will not be doing poetry this time around. And we're called Kinny Kinny Femme Drummers. We will be there. And also, I would really like to also give a big ups to our sponsors, which is Ujamaa, Marlon Powell, our brother Marlon, who's had his health food store for so many years right there on Utica Avenue. And it's enabling us to have this wonderful event every once a month. Also, of course, to Afrobeat Radio with We and Zoe. Thank you so much for having us today. Our Roll Drinks, Nanny, Health Food Store. And of course, we also have Uptown Veg, UNIA, who has been supporting us, the original dumpling shop, and Of course, we also have a wonderful young lady, and I'm sorry, I'm here like with my glasses on, my eyes are a little poor, but her, she has a beautiful beauty shop, and I will definitely bring her up and bring her on as they give us donations and contribute to this awesome event that we're having once a month. And again, it's going to be on July 26th. From 7 to 11 at your Jama Health Food Store. So 406 Utica Avenue, please come out between Crown and Montgomery. So please come out and support this wonderful free event. We ask for contributions, but we look forward to seeing your faces and celebrating with you, especially on this awesome tribute to His Imperial Majesty Emperor Haile Selassie I. Thank you.
0: And it's a wonderful space too. I've been there. It's in the back of the health food store. It's a lovely space for a community event, and it's wonderful when you're there.
1: Yes.
0: It's really, really wonderful. We really enjoyed the last event that we had, the poetry event. So I hope you can all make it, especially if you're close by. And we have Ras Osajefo with us. Do you want to introduce Ras Osajefo?
1: Yes. So, Ras Osajefo, please, if you are here, please come on the line. He is an awesome poet as well as a awesome speaker. He has also been hosting as well some of our events. And believe me, he is a showstopper, as well as all of our poets. You know, we really try to make sure that everyone gets celebrated and honored. But Osajefo has been doing, been on this route of poetry and guest speaker for many, many events. And so we are really, really happy to have you here with us. Thank you.
0: And he's been celebrated.
2: Give thanks.
1: Yes.
0: All right, so give thanks, brother. Welcome to Afrobeat Radio.
2: Yeah.
0: How does it feel to be at the center of the storm?
2: How does it feel to be at the center? First, give thanks. When Rasada asked me for years now, I've been running away from being a feature, as I'm one of those people who hate bios, you know. I believe that the current work speaks for itself, you know? So when he asked me, and then, you know, I was like, okay, you know. I didn't know it was just going to be a me alone, not me, you know, like the highlight, you know? But I give thanks, you know. It's good to be recognized, you know?
0: Absolutely.
2: Yeah.
0: Absolutely.
2: It's good to be recognized, yeah.
0: Especially when you are a wonderful poet.
2: Blessings.
0: So, do you have something for us tonight?
2: Oh, all right. So, since tonight is... So, as you all know, we're celebrating Haile Selassie's, 134th strong. And tonight in Prospect Park, the Bingi starts tonight. And then the Bingi goes until Thursday Friday morning. So, like, tomorrow is the big day all around the world. Rastas all around the world will be, you know, having bingi. What, if you don't know what a bingi is, where, you know, the Rastas come together, beat, you know, it's like a holy ceremony, you know, and, you know, we celebrate by beating drums. And for a lot of people who don't know Naya Bingi, while we're here, I'm going to give you a little bit of history of the word. The Naya Bingi comes from the Ugandan queen, you know, who used to use her drums to rally troops to fight against the invaders of her country way, way back. So for those who say Rasta is anti-women, that's not true. You know, we use a theme. There are a lot of people don't know that the name Naya Bingi is actually coming from the female queen out of Uganda. All right? But tonight I'm going to do a piece that is Imperial Majesty echoed at the 1963, what do you call it now, General Assembly at the UN. And His Majesty, if anybody can go back and read the entire speech, Bob Marley took a piece of that speech and made it into a song, Taika War. But the entire speech is a great speech. And then I read it and I took a piece of that speech and I made it into a poem. Are you ready?
0: Go.
2: All right, so. Can you hear the voice of Rastafari calling? Saying, my children, will you please listen? The problems we face today are without precedent. They have no counterpart within the human experience. Men have been searching the pages of history for generation after generation trying to find a solution, but have yet to come to a conclusion. So what then is our ultimate challenge? Where are we to look for our survival to escape this deadly pilgrimage? Where can we seek for answers to questions that have never been asked? To whom do we turn to lead us out of this dark, dark, darkness? First, we must look to the Most High God, Jah Almighty, who have raised us above the animals and have endowed us with intelligence and reason and ability. We must put our faith, our hope, and our trust in Him so He will not desert us out here in this wilderness of pollution and sin. And then we must become something that we have never been, something for which our education, environment, and experience have ill-prepared us. We must become members of a new race, owing our allegiance, not just to nationality, but to our fellow man and woman within the human community. I say, can you hear the voice of Rastafari calling, saying, my children, will you please listen, Rastafari.
0: Thank you very much for that.
3: Lovely.
0: And
1: yes.
0: That was Ras Osa Jeffo, an example of the kind of energy that we get when he picks up the microphone at one of those events. So thank you for the piece.
2: Bless that.
0: Yeah. And good luck on Sunday. Definitely, I'm going to be there. I enjoy watching you manage the stage as well.
1: Yes, he always does an awesome job.
0: Yes,
1: awesome.
0: Yes, indeed. He's fun. He's fun to be with. And, you know, the last event, we had all kinds of wonderful poets. Ras Atiba was there, you know, and when he's performing, he's also a very special elder in the community, actually. And there were others. You really need to be there to see what's going on and be part of it.
1: Yes.
0: Yes. So, thank you, Ras Osaje, for...
2: Blessing.
0: Yes. We also have Sister Kofunya Ife. How are you, Sister Kofunya Ife? Your microphone is muted, if you can hear us. Okay.
4: Now yeah, I'm here. I'm excited.
0: Yeah.
4: And I like to thank the organizers for including me in such a prestigious event that's going to be happening. And today, when I was on posting, you know, because I do a lot of posting for various events that have, you know, that I love being a part of, whether I am a part of it or not, I still love to post things that could really expand the consciousness within our community. So if you don't mind, I would like to read what I wrote today and then possibly follow up with a poem.
0: Please.
4: Okay, so July 23rd, Haile Selassie I came into being, bringing the frequencies of Rastafari. Ethiopia, the land of our fathers and mothers, a country in Africa that was never colonized. As the worldwide celebrations with honors and respect, at the event, as we said, we're going to have the cultural drummers there. And also, Rastafari brings a spiritual liberty, which is embraced across many nations, especially in the Caribbean. Now, I want to say the Caribbean, North and South America, and Asian countries such as Japan honor Rastafari. And the music of reggae assisted in carrying the torch of Rastafari. Many businesses were manifested then until now across the globe. Red, gold, and green can be seen with no apology. Red, gold, and green, is ever seen with no apology. Many branches of Rastafari, the Nyabingi, the Bobo, the 12 tribes, the Ethiopian World Federation continues to give honors. And please note, brothers and sisters, Rastafari is not a religion. Rastafari is a way of life with which fought for African liberation. And many Rastas were persecuted and mocked, even killed for this stance, especially in Jamaica and other Caribbean islands. And on July 26th, we will be honoring our beloved brother Asadifu and many other great poets that I am so privileged to be a part of. And with that being said, I'd like to read one of my poems, if I may. I am the root, inspired by the Queen Mothers. I am the root of all things, vast, great, and infinite. I am rooted like a redwood tree. I am grounded deep within Mother Earth. I am rooted like the baobab tree, with roots spreading across the lands. I am like the vast oak, banyan, and willow tree, standing firm, standing to be free. To be. I am grounded and surrounded by the spirit of energy of the infinite love moving and grooving and growing me. Thank you for standing and protecting me. Thank you again for loving and receiving me. I am the root of all things, vast, great, and infinite.
2: Ashe.
1: Powerful.
0: Ashe.
4: Thank you. Yes. Thank you so much. I've been promoting other artists. Like I said, I'm the former reggae music director of Sounds of Brazil in Manhattan. And I've had Asadifu come on many events that I have been involved with because I honor and I value his work.
2: Can I say something to your brother Jacob? I open for Lucky Dube because of your sister.
4: Oh, yeah. You know,
2: For Lucky Dube and Linton Kwesi Johnson at the Roxy. I had a great experience. I was passing Lucky Dube dressing room and I heard what sounded like a CD playing. And when I stepped back and looked, it was him warming up his voice. And I'm like, oh, wow. You know, I thought he was playing some classical music to calm himself down. This brother was just sitting in there. Warming up his voice. I came back. So give thanks. And this sister, I've done a lot for a lot of reggae artists bringing, you know, You know, so give thanks, Sister Kofunye.
4: Well, you know, Asadrifu, you reminded me of that event. That was a huge event because...
2: Oh, yeah, even, Roxy?
4: Yeah, no, and not only that, the South African Embassy was involved because we hosted a event before the main attraction at the Roxy, and I presented him with an achievement award. I still have the newspaper with that. And, you know, I'm like a Sagifu. I'm like low-key.
5: You don't look at all well, Porter. Maybe you better go outside and get some air.
6: No, I'll stay.
4: That manifestation of my works through Word, Sound, and Power will be manifesting very, very soon. It's in the editing process. And I really give thanks for the spirit for pushing me, saying, I didn't give you these words for you, for yourself. People are waiting to hear these things. You know what I'm saying? So I really, really give thanks for the inspiration, you know, of spirit.
0: Yeah.
4: Giving me the words to say. And I also want to let folks know that if you don't know, Brother Asadrifu is also an author. He is an author of the book. Asadrifu, could you tell folks where you could...
2: Psalms of Asadrifu. It's out of print. I got man. I'm working on a new one. The new book, the old one was done 25 years ago this year.
4: Wow, look at that.
2: You know, and it was titled Psalms of Asadrifu, and I wanted to piss off the church by, I don't know if I was okay, I wanted to piss
0: you
2: off
0: You can say that. You can say the word.
2: By naming it Psalms of Asadrifu, because a preacher man once told me that I can't add anything to the Bible, and I was like, God is still speaking. What are you talking about? So I purposely named the book Psalms of Asadrifu.
4: That's beautiful. That's beautiful.
2: Psalms is poetry. That when you read all the holy books, you read the Bhagavad Gita, you read the Quran, you read you know, all these books, and you realize that these were poets writing these books.
0: Indeed. Yeah.
4: And thank you, brother, for allowing me to read, one of my works. And you can also see the post on TikTok, Instagram, and Facebook. Because, you know, I like to do marketing and promotion because it speaks to my heart. You know what I'm saying?
0: Well, we do need that in the community for sure. So that's a sample of what we do at the Poets Corner at Ujamaa Health Food, where you see people who've been working in the community for many years doing wonderful stuff come together to make things happen. So before we move on to the next segment, Sister Dawn, do you want to tell us one more time when this event is going to take place?
7: Of course, and I need to make a correction.
2: And who is the mastermind? Sister Dawn, please mention who is the visionary behind this.
7: Oh, of course. That's why I said I was going to make sure I mentioned this time around. Of course, awesome Russ Sauter, who has been the foundation of this, actually introduced me to this in 2025. I'll never forget the call that he made to me, and he has been the foundation of pushing this through into what it has become in the community, and I am so thankful to Russ Sauter for making this an event that's very special to my heart and definitely the foundation of what we are doing right now. And also, I did want to make a correction. As I go down, I will let you know what that correction is. Again, it is called Know Your Queen Power presents a tribute to His Imperial Majesty Emperor Haile Selassie I. And again, we are going to have It's going to be on July 26, 2026, 7 to 11 p.m. Please, please, please come early because you will miss out on a beautiful, beautiful show. And it's going to be at our brother Marlon, who has been supporting us through thick and thin with this. At Ujamaa, this is his health food store, Ujamaa Health Food Store at 406 Utica Avenue between Crown and Montgomery in Brooklyn. And music is going to be by Top Cat, and our drummers are going to be called, the group is Kinny Kinny Femme Drummers, who I am also a part of. The poets that will be there, and I will make the correction because Negus Ademi will not be there. He will be replaced by Hak Selassie, who will be there representing awesome poetry as well. As well as we'll have Empress Poetry, Ross Igus Moulton, Sister Kofani, who you just heard a beautiful, beautiful poem from, Ikanzi Benjamin, and of course, our featured poet, Russ Asajafield. Yes. And again, yes, and thank you so much again to our sponsors. And one of the sponsors I did not mention was Marion, who has a beauty store. Marion Hay Beauty Store, Ujamaa, of course, who will be supporting us as always. Of course, Afrobeat Radio, which has been there since the foundation of when we started. We thank you so much, and Zoe.
0: We should thank WBA.
7: Yes, yes. Roll Drinks, Nanny, yes. Health Food Store, Uptown Veg, UNIA, and the Original Dumpling Shop for all the contributions and the support that they have done for us. Thank you.
0: Thank you, brothers and sisters, for joining us on Afrobeat Radio. We had a wonderful time with you, and I can promise the people that it's a community effort, really. This is just everybody pulling their hands and legs and poetry together to make this happen. So thanks for joining us, and we look forward to having you on Sunday.
2: All right. Thank you, Brother Jacob.
0: Thank you.
7: Thank you. Enjoy. Yes. So we'll see you on Sunday. All right, thank you.
0: Oh, by the way, you know, you can also get the information on afrobeatjournal.org. It's right there on the front page about this event in the event section.

This poem shall speak of time. This poem shall

shall survive. Me, we shall linger in history, in your mind, in time, forever. This poem is time, only time will tell. This poem is still not written. This poem has no point. This poem is just a part of the story. This story, her story, our story.

0: This poem by Mata Baruka is what we just heard. And before that, we heard Sarana. And Zoe, if you are still with us, I think she's still with us.
1: I'm here.
0: Who made Sarana again?
1: Sarana is by Tore Kunda.
0: Tore Kunda, thank you for reminding me.
1: Of course.
0: And Akinator Hamagaji has joined us for the second hour of Afrobeat Radio. Welcome, Akinator Hamagaji.
1: Hey.
2: Thank you, guys. Thank you.
0: What happened? You fell asleep.
2: I bet. Did I?
0: I don't know. I'm just accusing you of something.
2: I stand accused.
0: You got what? All right. So that was a beautiful song by the great Mata Baruka, and bringing the first hour of Afrobeat Radio to a close. And I'm happy to inform you that we are beginning a fund drive next month. Not next month, next week actually. Not next month. We don't have that much time. And so get prepared. We have to make some money for WBI so that we can keep the radio station going. Akinator and Zoe know about that, right?
2: Yes. What's the goal?
1: Yep.
0: I think it's $200,000 this time around.
1: Okay.
0: Which is slightly higher than the last time around. But we made it the last time around, and, you know, I think that we stand a good chance this time around as well.
2: I don't see why you just can't donate the whole thing, Wayne.
1: I was thinking the same thing.
0: As soon as I become independently wealthy, it's on my list of things to do. You know, just a huge chunk, like $50 million to WBAI. Just like that. Yeah.
1: Let's speed up the timeline.
0: Yeah, I think we deserve it. And now you can do that, actually. You can give your $50 million tonight by becoming a WBAI buddy. And, yeah. And you can do that by going to give... No, that's budy.wbai.org. You can make a phone call to 212. There's an 800 number that I'm looking for. I'll find it. That's
1: 833-833-WBAI-NYC.
0: It's terrible when you can't see fire anymore.
2: And so the person who is going to donate the $50 million, what will they get in return as a member, as a buddy?
0: As a buddy? Well, so you get to, first off, you have the privilege of donating to your favorite programs, right? That's a privilege. You can support Afrobeat Radio, for sure. We would love that very much. And you can also support any other radio program that you like. You can do that on a monthly basis. That's what makes you a buddy. And, you know, and the station takes a certain amount of money off, not $50 million every month, but, you know, maybe 20, 30, 50 bucks every month, or as much as you like to give directly from your account without having to worry about it. The numbers to call is 833-WBAI-NYC. That's 833-922-4692. 833-922-4692. So, from next week, we're going to be doing a very special fundraising drive, and we hope you join us.
2: Okay, so you've heard the saying before, membership has its privileges, and I'd like you to enumerate the privileges of being a member of WBAI, of being a WBAI buddy. What are the privileges?
0: Well, one of them is that you get to participate in the on the you get to participate on who can run the station, right?
2: Okay.
0: So you as a member of the radio station, you get to vote, for example, on who can be on the board, listeners board, as well as mostly listener board. That's one of the very important things that you get to do. You become a member, and you can become a member. You don't have to give a lot of money. You can just give like $50 and you become a member, and you have that primary responsibility. I'm not sure. We used to have all kinds of other gifts that come with membership, like, you know, discounts,
2: t-shirts, hats and
0: t-shirts, and tote bags and things like that. I see some tote bags around, and every time Zoe's around, she's always picking up like Asian stuff.
2: Really?
0: Yeah.
1: It's true.
0: She's always finding stuff from 40 years ago.
1: I love the archive.
0: That gets her attention or the other. But that's one of the things that you get to do. And you get to help us pay off our tower rent, which is quite large, $18,000 a month. And you get to keep a radio station that is special, that has a special responsibility to community, that sees it as it sees it, right, to some degree, to a large degree, I should say, that is not corporate sponsored. What else can I tell you? I cannot tell.
2: I think you've said enough.
0: All right. So, get ready to be part of the upcoming. And actually, you know what? I wanted to announce that we're looking for good fundraising ideas, right, for WBAI. So if you have good fundraising ideas, please join us and participate. And you can send us good ideas at info@afrobeatradio.org. We're looking for a way to actually do an event or do a special thing that will make money for WBAI. Not cost money, but make money for WBAI. So, all right, we have a special guest. It's our second hour, and you're still tuned to WBAI on at 99.5 FM in New York City, and this is Afrobeat Radio. My name is Wee Jacobs. With me are Akinator Hamagaji and Zoe Von Tau. And we also have a special guest with us, and he's going to be joining us for the rest of the hour. We're going to be playing his music. He's not a stranger to Afrobeat Radio, and we have been listening to his composition regarding the World Cup. But now we're actually going to play something different. We're going to play.
2: Before you play, can I ask?
0: Go.
2: What is the music bubbling under us as we're speaking right now?
0: I had to save my computer from dying. Can you repeat the question?
2: What is the music playing, bubbling under us as we're speaking?
0: Oh, the track is titled Jammin', and it's by Ernest Ranglin.
2: Thank you.
0: You've been wondering who that is, right, for a long time?
2: No, I just want you to say it, Wee.
0: Yeah, well. Okay, so let's listen to... Boy, are you with us?
3: Yes, I'm here.
0: All right, nice. I want to be sure that you're with us.
3: Greetings, everybody.
0: Greetings. Welcome back to Afrobeat Radio. And we're going to listen to Stay Here, Don't Go. And when we return, you tell us more about that piece of music.

0: 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I am Wui Jacobs. Akinator Hamagaji is with me, and our guest for the second hour of Afrobeat Radio is BG himself, Mr. Boye Gbenro, who started BG and Odu Orchestra in Detroit, based in Detroit. He joins us tonight on Afrobeat Radio with a very brand new track that he's going to talk to us all about. Welcome back to Afrobeat Radio, BG.
1: Thank you, Adewi. It's a great pleasure coming here again. And yes, I've got a lot to talk about, actually.
0: Only people who know me like that call me Adewi. So I've known you for a very long time, actually. I ran into you first time in high school. You were my senior in high school, and I knew you as an artist. And then post-secondary school, I knew you as a musician. You were always my elder, you still are. And then sometime in the 90s, we ran into each other again here in New York City, and you were studying music and art. When you first started out with music, your first release was a reggae album, I think. I remember.
1: Yes, you're right. It's called Africa Unexplored.
0: Yeah. And then when we met, you were exploring jazz music. Was a very,
1: yes.
0: When we reconnected in the United States, you were exploring jazz music. I remember the, and art. I remember the days of VSA, School of, is that SVA?
1: Visual SVA.
0: Yeah. School SVA of Visual Arts. And the days of
1: Jazz Mobile.
0: Yeah.
1: Yeah, in the winter.
0: In the winter. And how far you've come as a musician, as an instrumentalist, as a teacher, as an artist. And I kind of, listening to this particular track, reminds me of the late big band fella period.
1: Yes.
0: Just before he passed, when he returned to big band music. I know that has always been a period that we discussed stylistically. So what's going on with this track? Tell us more about it, and how did you put it together with your guys in Detroit?
1: Well, this track, I started playing this track around 2003, 2004. And the story is about Kuromi, was a
0: historical figure,
1: you know, Yoruba generalissimo in the 19th century, Yoruba land. And he was a very, very stubborn leader. They warned him not to go to war, and he went to war, and he lost all his children. All his sons were killed, including his daughter. So he decided to commit suicide because the Ibadan people were after him. So he just decided to take poison. But he was warned before he started the war with those people.
0: A lot of people are warned these days before going to war. Some
1: yes.
0: people have been, but nonetheless, they haven't got to the point of taking the poison yet, but
1: right.
0: They've gone as far as going to war. So
1: yeah, that's a story.
0: And that's a story.
1: Yes.
0: That's definitely a story.
1: The composition, we were about 14 guys, and one of us passed early this year, the trumpet player who played on this track, and his name is Alonzo Harrelson. So, you know, well-known jazz guy here in Detroit. And I also have the pleasure of having late Harold McKinney, jazz pianist, wife, backing me on vocals. And her name is Michelle McKinney. And I also have Shirley Hayden, who was one of the members of the Funkadelics. Funk Master from Chicago.
0: I
1: Yes.
0: recall.
1: Right. So those are the people who contributed to this recording. And it's a great pleasure having all these great guys joining me to record this music. We have 8 songs and we've just released 4. So Stay Here, Don't Go There is number 4. And FIFA Referee is number 3 song released.
0: I'm interested in finding out a little bit more about the musical aspect of things, right?
1: The composition.
0: Well, yeah, but in the context of Lagos meet Detroit,
1: Yes.
0: right? Playing Afrobeat in the United States so that we can talk about Afrobeat music created in the
1: Right.
0: United States, right?
1: Yes.
0: But it's also interesting that it's Detroit, right? Oh,
1: Yes.
0: Detroit, as Americans will say. That's an interesting music story. That's
1: Yes,
0: a
1: it
0: very
1: was hard at
0: interesting musical
1: first.
0: connection. Yeah. How
1: Yes.
0: did you guys make that work?
1: Well, totally, some didn't even know nothing about Afrobeat, so I had to tell them about the history that I played with Egypt 80, Fela's band, and we started from there. I went to watch an Afrobeat band, surprisingly, from Ann Arbor in Michigan, and they actually played some nice Afrobeat songs. And I met their percussionist, the conga player, Kevin Calloway. I met him in the dressing room. I said, "Ah, man, what's going on? I played with Fela, and I'm thinking of starting a band here." I tried to start a band in Florida. It was impossible. I tried to start it in California. It was impossible. So when I got to Detroit, this idea started coming into my head. So I talked to him. He said he will get me the guys. He said I should not worry. He'll get me the guys. So within a few days, he got about 14 guys. It was heavy. So he even got me a rehearsal studio.
0: 14 American guys,
1: 14 American
0: all
1: guys,
0: from Detroit area.
1: all from Detroit. And Kevin was the drummer. He opted to be the drummer, although he had to drop out for a Nigerian drummer, Okwe Anifoje, who took up the drums. But he was the one that helped to bring all these guys, both jazz musicians, punk musicians, and rock and rollers, all together in that's a great mix. And we started rehearsing. And we rehearsed about, I think, two rehearsals. And an opportunity came that we should open for Burning Spear coming to Detroit. So we opened for Burning Spear at Majestic Theater. And that was a big one for us because we were surprised. The crowd was just dancing and screaming, and when I got on stage, I just stood there with my ABT cap, and they were just screaming and shouting, and everybody was dancing. Then there's this Detroit ladies that came in. Surprisingly, they were dancing on the floor. About 5 of them dressed like fella, like fella dancers,
0: Yeah, the
1: with
0: ladies.
1: face masks. The ladies, yeah, and they danced and danced and danced, and it made it really colorful. So I was very happy with that performance. Our first show ever in Detroit and in US. The big band like this. We were about 15 on stage. So Shekere and Coco and two conga players and all that. So it was fun. And I got to meet Bonnie Spear in the dressing room as well. So that was a great experience for me starting out Afrobeat. And we kept going. And guys came and some left the city. Some passed on, like Marko Novachkov. We lost some guys. And Antonia, who was one of our conga players' wife, passed also. So, yeah, guys were coming in, guys were going. And now we have almost fresh guys, but we have some guys who are just there, the rhythm section and partly the conga players as well. So we have a great, it's a hard road because some guys have challenges and also have to start looking for other guys to fill in the spot. So, but luckily I have the tutelage of learning firsthand from this Egypt 80, and I was
0: That's
1: able to
0: Fela's band.
1: Fela's band,
0: Yeah.
1: so I was able to capture
0: Fela
1: a
0: Kuti's
1: lot
0: band.
1: of that energy and bring it here and then continue to manifest.
0: Before we go to the next track, what was that like for the Detroit guys? I'm calling it Detroit. I gotta pronounce my T's and cross them, I'm a
1: Right.
0: Lagos boy. But what was it like for them, the experience of playing slightly different kind of music?
1: Well, I noticed that they had problems. If I'm not there, they are rehearsing. They were trying to rehearse before I arrived to practice with them, but I would tell them, I said, look here, that's not where this will go. It will go like this, and this sometimes is laid back, it's dragging his feet, and then I'll describe how it's moving, and then not always like a locomotion, but sometimes wading through heavy river or kicking up dust, something like that, and then they'll eventually get it. But it was a struggle at the beginning. Where everything falls in, where the bass line falls, it doesn't fall on the metronome. It falls behind the metronome sometimes. It's in front of the metronome sometimes, and it's like a jigsaw puzzle. And everything will mesh together and become one kind of huge creature moving. So that's how the experience was. And then some of them are just trained jazz players, and they like to read their chart, but I try to make them reason with me and start to listen and hear, because Afrobeat, you need to actually hear the sound and know what the color is before you can play it correctly. If you play it on the metronome, it's gonna sound so robotic, and I try to let them see that. So that it was a struggle at first, but after a while they got it. But if I stop and I say, okay, now do it yourself, they'll fall back to that. They'll be asking because they want a placeholder. What are they going to use as a placeholder? Is it after one? Is it after four? Is it? They'll be asking those kind of questions. But in my mind, I'm saying, yes, you can't force them. Because their training, their upbringing is different. So, but all the parts of the songs were right there in my head. And I'm just giving them, do this, play that part like this. And then try to lay back because there's always space. There's a space, little space there. It's either after the count of two or maybe after the count of one or just before one. that's where you land your kick. And I say, that's how you get in and make it more dynamic. So they're getting it, and it's different from rehearsing guys back home. You rehearse guys back home, they are already putting their flavor in there because they are already, they know what to do.
0: In fact, they put too much flavor sometimes.
1: Sometimes they put too much flavor, yeah, like this Gen Z.
0: Yeah.
1: They like to play the drums really, really, you know, very, very thick.
0: I saw a reel of the late Chadwick Boseman playing the role of James Brown, the late James Brown. And in that reel, it's a short reel, he's asking his musicians, different musicians and playing different instruments, you know, what they're playing with their instrument or something like that. Because he said, what are you playing, right? I don't know if you've seen that. But he keeps, so now that you're talking about it, it kind of like takes me back to that reel when he's telling, you know, one of the musicians was like, what are you playing? The trumpet. And everybody else kept saying they're playing the drum. in other words, the way James Brown approaches the music and the instruments, like, you're all drummers. Forget about you're playing piano. You're a drummer. You're playing the drum.
1: Yes.
0: So this kind of like points to that kind of like experience where people who are already accomplished musicians coming from a society of Detroit where that is already famous for great music, not just even one genre or the other. And now they have to kind of learn how to listen again, you know, how to play differently, how to...
1: Yes.
0: So I imagine that must have been quite an experience.
1: Yeah, for them. And they were so happy to learn this music. And I was just doing it naturally, but they were like, this is something. That's why
0: you're not doing it
1: about
0: naturally.
1: 15 people.
0: You learned it, right? You spent years.
1: I learned it, but I would say naturally because remember that I started listening to Fela right from primary school, elementary, right?
0: Mm-hmm.
1: So we got Jeong Koku, right? Even before Jeong Koku, we got the High Life versions.
0: Yes, yes.
1: And then we got into comprehensive high school and all our seniors are buying all these records and bringing them to play in school. That's another stage level. And then I actually started going to Shrine and, sneaking into Shrine as a youngster. And then later, now immersed in the music and then actually playing it on stage. So, yeah, there are many stages to it. Not that I didn't know about this before. I learned it at the early stages of my life, like early 9-year-old, 10-year-old kind of thing, you know.
0: Mm-hmm.
1: So I was, when they make mistake, I see it immediately. And I was saying, let's stop right here. Let's correct this mistake. And then, you know, it takes time to get used to that. They could see that vividly in their mind's eye, but I didn't know how they were feeling. So until they started making those mistakes.
0: Right.
1: And Tony Allen told me that, and then Kologbo also told me, they said, Afrobeat is laid back. I said, now I get it. Yes, it's laid back. That's why they are not getting it. They were thinking that it's on the metronome. If it's written down, even if it's written down, you can't learn it that way. Right. Unless somebody just...
0: breaks it down for you.
1: Breaks it down for you.
0: Yeah.
1: You know, step by step. So that was how I was able to... And then sometimes I see some other bands from Mexico play it the other way. They don't know where the horn men will come in, and they play the way they are used to playing it, and then it works. But it works for them because they think they are not making mistake. But I know.
0: Right. But when you listen to it, it's
1: Exactly. When I listen to it, I said, no, you're not supposed to come in here, you know. And then, but they still played it and people danced.
0: Of course, of course.
1: So.
0: So let's listen to something else. Let's listen to Asha.
1: Asha, okay.
0: So what are we about to listen to?
1: Asha is the story of the kidnappings that's going on, that's still going on now. So the week that I released Asha, I think they had these school children kidnapped in Nigeria for almost 2 months, including teachers. And it was well timed to that period. But it's a metaphor talking about those kidnappings and those who are behind the kidnappings, and we should take caution and prepare ourselves for all these eventualities. So that's why I composed that song. So the beginning baritone sax is talking about the hawk, the Asha, swooping down, I mean, following the chick behind.
0: Okay, let's explain this. The Asha is a bird, so it's a
1: Yes.
0: Yoruba name for the hawk.
1: For the hawk, yes.
0: Okay.
1: And
0: Go ahead.
1: it's coming in that's how the song started. That's how the idea came to my head. Like the mother hen is somewhere with the little chicks, and one of the chicks strayed away. So the Asha came down and started following that one. And that's the sound of the baritone saxophone. That's how the music started.

0: the Odu Orchestra from Detroit, New York. Detroit, not New York. Nice music, Vijay.
1: Thank you.
0: I can see the work that you put into it over the years, decades now.
1: Yes.
0: And it's great to see that Afrobeat music is still kind of kicking it here in the United States. Although,
1: yes,
0: I have to confess that I fantasized about the time when the subject matter of the lyrics, when the mannerisms and the play, what shall we call it, the play part of the music, right? All the things that, you know, that makes the various
1: composition.
0: Well, parts of the composition would be thoroughly American. For example, this is what I'm saying. It would be nice when American Afrobeat music gets to a point where instead of talking about the politics of what's going on in Nigeria or in Lagos, the music is talking about the politics going on in the United States.
1: Yeah.
0: You know what I mean?
1: Yeah, yes, I have some songs that address that.
0: Yes, and the mannerisms and all the other adjacent cultural things that you add into it, you know, like, would be American things, you know, rather than, you know, the Nigerian, you know, the, you know what I mean, right?
1: Yeah, I understand, but I'm trying to be
0: authentic.
1: Authentic, not only that, because of the notions, the wrong notions, and trying to drown that originality by saying the new Afrobeats are the original Afrobeat players.
0: No, I don't.
1: Because they are actually making a lot of money. So I purposely named the band Odu Afrobeat Orchestra, not Odu Orchestra.
0: Well,
1: because I don't want that name, that Afrobeat, to be played down, because it's tricky. If you look at what's been going on for the past 5-6 years now, there's a big debate going on, like, okay, Afrobeat is like old school. I said, this is heavy duty stuff. You can't say it's old school. It's still continuing, and fresh songs will come, and more artists will participate in this. So instead of chalking Afrobeat and say, okay, these are the new players now, but they are not really playing any instrument, they're just singing or rapping and, you know, have some music there.
0: They're also not playing Afrobeat music.
1: Yeah, really. But that's it. But now the media can change the narrative, but I'm just conscious.
0: Okay, I understand, but I just want to say that I don't even consider that what the young people are playing is the same thing as the classic Afrobeat music. You know, they're playing something different.
1: Yes.
0: Although they're calling it Afrobeats, which is fine, but they're not playing the same things, you know.
1: Yeah, so they can have some elements of it there. Right. Just like
0: sometimes
1: we have,
0: they use elements of it.
1: Right. Reggae, and we have all kinds of reggae.
0: Right.
1: Roots reggae, we have dub.
0: Right.
1: Yes.
0: All right. So that's our show for today. Thank you very much for hanging out with us. I really appreciate your persistence and for sharing your music, and we hope that when you have new releases, you'll come back.
1: Yes.
0: And your band Odu Orchestra, I'm looking forward to having them in New York City, because I think it's going to be a tight band. It's going to be, New York will enjoy Odu Orchestra.
1: Yes.
2: Odu Afrobeat Orchestra.
0: Odu
1: Afrobeat.
0: Thank you for the correction. All right, that's our show for tonight. That's
1: okay. Thank you. Thank you so much.
0: Our guest has been, for the second hour, has been Boye Gbenro, also known as BG.
1: And Baba BG.
0: Oh, it's Baba BG.
1: Yes.
0: Okay. All right. Baba BG from Detroit.

0: great, and what a wonderful band to have as our guest for the second hour. We'll be back next week. Thanks to all of you for joining us. Thank you, Akinata, for hanging out. And
1: okay, Akinata, I greet you.
2: Zoe, right back to you.
1: I greet you as well.
2: Thank you kindly. Sending greetings right back to you.
0: So, yes. On behalf of ourselves, myself, we, Jacobs, Akinata, and Zoe Zvontaro, we'll see you next week.

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11: The Trump administration has spent this past week making something very clear. It wants to criminalize the American left. An anti-communism summit where Stephen Miller called on, you know, leftists enemies of civilization. A 100-page State Department report branding activists, journalists, and even sitting mayors as agents of Cuba. Congressional Republicans going after independent media outlets, including this one. Which, as I mentioned, has just been subpoenaed. Marco Rubio promising more terrorist designations to come for the far left. So if this feels familiar, it's because it is. The U.S. has done this before. The Palmer raids, McCarthyism, COINTELPRO. Every time a movement for a more just world starts to gain real traction, the state reaches for the same playbook. Call them foreign agents. Call them terrorists. And try to frighten everyone else into silence. So what is this moment really? Where does it sit in the long history of American repression? And how do we not just survive it, but organize through it and hopefully come out stronger? Our guest today has spent most of his life doing exactly that kind of organizing. Brian Becker is national coordinator of Answer Coalition and host of the Socialist Program right here at Breakthrough News, which means he's not just an analyst of this crackdown, he's one of its targets. Brian, welcome to Breakthrough Live.
12: Great to be here. How are you guys?
11: Well, we're doing okay, Brian. We're doing okay under this current circumstances, and we're really happy to have you on. You know, I actually did a two-part series with you a few years ago on my show, Dispatches, where we discussed the long history of repression against the left inside the United States. And I encourage people to go search that on YouTube because it's really worth the watch for, you know, understanding history. And we're going to talk about a little bit about that today with the time that we have. But first, Brian, let's start with your gut reaction here, because like I mentioned in the introduction, in the span of just a week, we got that anti-communism summit. We got the Miller and Rubio rhetoric about far-left terrorists. And then the 100-page Cuba report that reads like a government blacklist. As someone who's organized on the left for decades, how do you read this particular escalation? Is it, do you think, a genuine turning point or perhaps an intensification of something that never really went away?
12: Obviously, there's a big continuity for anti-communist witch hunting, anti-socialist witch hunting. I've been fond of saying that when the United States didn't have an official religion, it had the unofficial religion of anti-communism, especially starting in 1946. With the beginning of the Cold War, because it was an article of faith. If you were a socialist, if you were a communist, if you were a Marxist, you were obviously evil. You were going to be demonized. You were going to be criminalized. And that really impacted big parts of the American popular opinion. Certainly, it didn't stop the civil rights movement from prevailing. It didn't stop the anti-war movement from ending the war in Vietnam. Yet it did have a tremendous impact where people were basically afraid to identify as socialists. So there is continuity. But I think, you know, based on your question, Rania, what is really going on here? There's two or three threads. And then before we get into the history, one thread is the continuity of anti-communism. It's kind of like in the DNA of American bourgeois capitalist politics. Demonize your enemy, call them a communist, and that's the end of the story. But there's another element which I think we should really emphasize here, which is the Republican Party, the MAGA Project, Project 2025, the Trump White House is failing. You know, the Iran war is a disaster. It's obviously a disaster for the Iranian people who have suffered so much. But, you know, the American people have turned against it. Hegseth announced yesterday $37 billion has been spent since February 28th. Here at a time when half the country can't make ends meet, $37 billion for a war against Iran that, one, will not be won. It will not succeed. Secondly, it's a terrorist action. I mean, the U.S. government officials talk about terrorism. If Iran had dropped a missile on an elementary school in the United States, which the United States did to Iran on February 28th, the first day of the war, killing 120 school kids, we would call that terrorism. You know, it's done all of these things, but it is not succeeding. The population in the United States has turned against it. Look at what Trump has done with the ICE raids. Mass opposition to the Trump's domestic policies. You had the January 23rd general strike in Minneapolis, the January 30th national shutdown. Right now in Houston, mass mobilizations against the recent ICE murder. Today, the price of a barrel of oil as a consequence of Trump's policies in the Middle East has gone over $100 a barrel, meaning working class people can't afford to fill their tanks. So the anti-communism is partly a weapon of distraction. It's partly just trying to get people to turn away from the experiences that they know are true, which is the Trump administration's policies have been a disaster for them, and to think that there's some foreign agent that's causing the problems in America. And I think that will undoubtedly fail. So there is continuity with anti-communism, and I want to talk about some of that in the history. But we should recognize Trump is failing. Marco Rubio is failing. Pete Hegseth is failing. They want us to think about something else. They want to blame Cuba. They say Cuba is the 21st century communist threat. Well, why? Cuba is a country of 10 million people. What about China? China's a communist-led government. It's got 1.4 billion people. The population of Cuba is 0.7% as large as China. Why focus on Cuba at the very moment that the United States is trying to, you know, starve and deny the Cuban people the right to live? I mean, why? Because Cuba is close to the United States, and the Trump administration can say all these people who want to end the blockade in Cuba are nothing but these evil communists who are generated for or directed by the Cuban government, when in fact, people of all walks of life, politically, everybody to the left of Mussolini is against this blockade in Cuba. And so yeah. the Trump administration wants to demonize them and criminalize them and stop the support that's growing in the country for Cuba. I think this witch hunt is going to fail. I think people in the United States are kind of hip to it right now. I don't think it's just the radical left, the anti-capitalist left, which is very big and growing. According to a recent Cato Institute survey, 62% of all young people between the age of 18 and 29 look favorably upon socialism, in spite of anti-communism being the unofficial religion of the United States. So I don't think it's going to fail, but we do have to fight back. And I do urge everyone who's listening to Breakthrough to take it seriously. The House Ways and Means Committee, the Trump administration, using this idea that everybody is a foreign agent or perpetrating terrorism, they're trying to shut Breakthrough down. They want to shut down independent media. They want to shut down anti-war groups. They want to do this. They're serious about it, but we can beat them.
13: Yeah, I think that's a really important point. And now, Brian, we wanted to dig into a little bit of this historical context. You've lived this history and you've studied this history. So wondering if you can kind of put this in perspective for us, the Palmer raids, the McCarthy era, COINTELPRO, what is the pattern that connects them, of course, beyond the anti-communist overtones? And what specifically does this moment kind of resonate with? I'm curious where you think this analogy kind of holds and where it breaks down, because it seemed that the old Red Scares were more about a state that was powerful and confident. Does this one feel a little different? It seems that the Trump administration, as you outlined, is not in its strongest moment.
12: No, it's very different, but it's important to review the history. And again, even though I think we can win, I don't think we should assume anything, because it's really up to all of us, the millions of us who care about democracy, to stand together and fight back. But anyway, I did not live through the Palmer raids. I want to make it clear to both of you, because that was somebody said, oh, you're going to Breakthrough. You have a history of living through witch hunts like the Palmer raids. And I was like, no, I did not live through the Palmer raids. Okay,
13: that he's was young, guys.
14: Brian Becker exposed as being 120 years old.
12: How old would you? It's amazing. How do I look?
13: Incredible.
14: What's your skincare routine? Is my next question.
12: Okay, next show for that. So the Palmer raids. That was right after the Russian Revolution, 1918. There was a very enthusiastic, burgeoning socialist movement in the United States, all over Europe. And Palmer, who was the attorney general, carried out what were called the Palmer raids, along with J. Edgar Hoover, who was then a young man just taking over the FBI. They deported 5,000 leftists because they were leftists. They were deported not because of what they did, but because of what they thought. They were deported because they had committed thought crimes. Many of them were socialists or anarchists or Marxists. But it was in response to this growing wave of radicalism following the Russian Revolution. The next witch hunt, which comes right after World War II, is also in response to a growing tide of revolution in Asia, the Chinese Revolution, the Korean Revolution, the Vietnamese Revolution, the revolutionary processes in India and Indonesia, in Iraq, in Egypt, all over Africa. All of the people in what was then called the Third World, or we call the Global South, were rising up against colonialism. And so there was a terrible witch hunt against all of the people in the United States, and particularly the Communist Party, but many others too, who were in solidarity with the national anti-colonial movements of that time. There were a wave of what were called Smith Act trials starting in 1949. They were directed mainly against the Communist Party. 144 leaders and branch organizers or chapter organizers of the CP were indicted and put on trial. They were put on trial in New York, in St. Louis, in Denver, in Boston, in Los Angeles, about 15 different cities in the United States between 1949 and 1958. Thousands of people went either to prison or fled the country. They lost their jobs. There was the Hollywood blacklist, the Hollywood 10, Dalton Trumbo, and others, directors, actors, screenwriters. They were all basically put on trial. They went to prison. Again, not because of what they did, but because of what they thought. And the government put on trial here in New York City, Ben Davis, the first African-American city councilman elected in New York. He was also a communist, a Marxist, a socialist. They put him on trial, and he was sentenced to prison, too, in 1949, while he was a member of the city council. And the crime was that he was advocating, they said, the Communist Party advocates the violent overthrow of the government. That was what the Smith Act trials were all about. And the Communist Party members, including Ben Davis, said, we don't advocate violence. We are for the peaceful transition to socialism. We don't believe in a violent overthrow. And they had no evidence that they did. So the prosecutor, in the last part of the trial, it was a 10-month-long trial here down on Foley Square, he read a part of the Communist Manifesto where Marx, writing in 1848, said that there should be a forcible overthrow of bourgeois society. And the guy, the prosecutor said, well, you read the Communist Manifesto, you study it, so you are guilty. And the jury found them guilty, and they went to prison for many, many years. Gus Hall, who was later the leader of the CP, I think was in prison for 12 years. Henry Winston, African-American leader, went blind in prison. He served 8 years in prison. Then there's another wave of witch hunts, which is called COINTELPRO, and that is my generation, not the Palmer raids. That was the late 60s, early 70s. We didn't know it was called COINTELPRO until the 1976 church hearings, but this impacted all of us. My apartment was raided multiple times. Our offices were raided. We were stopped. Grand juries were convened against us. In addition, all kinds of dirty tricks so that different parts of the movement were hating on each other, except it turned out it was actually FBI agents fomenting divisions within and among progressive forces. The Black Panther Party, 28 leaders of the Black Panther Party were assassinated, killed. These were young leaders of the Black Liberation Movement in the late 60s. That's COINTELPRO. So that was a third wave. And now we have this new wave. And I think, unlike the other three waves, it's generated for different reasons. Again, I think it's a weapon of mass distraction. There is no rising tide of revolution in the Third World right now or the Global South. It's really a gratuitous effort by a failing administration to blame progressive people, not just on their own unpopularity now, but the thing that they hate most. The thing that Project 2025 and MAGA and Trump have targeted all along is the advancements of democracy in the United States as a consequence of the civil rights movement, the civil rights revolution, which was not just for Black Americans. It was for Latino Americans, Asian Americans, Arab Americans, women, the LGBTQ community, disabled people, people who cared about the environment. This expansion of democracy is what these retrograde, right-wing, semi-fascist or completely fascist elements in the Trump administration want to roll back. So they're targeting us. They're targeting Breakthrough News. They're targeting many, many groups on the left, not because they're about to be toppled, not because there's a wave of revolution sweeping the world, as was the case between 1946 and 1950. It's because they want to take back America. They want to make America, quote, great again, which means to get rid of civil rights, women's rights, gay rights, all of the rest. And I think in this, they will fail, and they are failing. So now they're going to try to get people to hate and fear the left and say we're left-wing terrorists. It's a new category. Gregory Loguerfo, who was the ambassador, State Department ambassador on terrorism, said there's three kinds. This was this week. There's three kinds of terrorism. There's narco-terrorism, Islamic terrorism, and now far-left terrorism. And who are the far-left terrorists? Anybody the Trump administration doesn't agree with. Meanwhile, the real terrorists in the world, like the people who are bombing school kids and killing them in Iran, or the Israeli regime, which is terrorizing and has terrorized the people of Gaza with the genocide, they're never mentioned as terrorists. They are somehow like law-abiding non-terrorist entities, when they are, in fact, of course, the greatest terrorists in the world today. That's a chant, but it's not rhetoric.
14: Yeah, I mean, it's just absolutely wild when you put it in historical context to see how they kind of just recycle things, but for the time. And I agree that their agenda is just so incredibly unpopular. But like me and Zoe mentioned before we brought you on, Brian, this is not something abstract for us because the House Ways and Means Committee, which is led by Republicans, has now issued Breakthrough News a subpoena demanding our internal communications and our financial records and a whole load of other things. And this, of course, follows years of Republican lawmakers pushing the lie that our reporting is part of some foreign plot. And we haven't been charged with any crime because we haven't committed one. We are, after all, a nonprofit newsroom that complies with every tax and audit requirement. And we've never taken money from a foreign government. Our only offense seems to be, you know, covering the Palestine Solidarity Movement, covering ISIS terror in the streets, and covering, like I mentioned earlier, Washington's crimes around the world because it's an empire. Now, Brian, you host the socialist program on this platform, so this is an attack on you as well. What is it like to be on the receiving end of this? And talk about the mechanics, because they don't necessarily need to prove anything, do they? Like, isn't the process of going after us this way itself part of the punishment?
12: Yeah, the process is the punishment. You know, and by the way, Rania and Zoe, I mean, this is just one part of a larger mosaic of right-wing and pro-Zionist attacks against the movement. I've been recently the target of a right-wing Zionist pro-Israeli lawsuit, completely frivolous, completely, you know, without merit. It's a slap lawsuit. It's a lawsuit designed to make the target of the lawsuit, myself and many other people, in this case in Washington, D.C., we've just been through a whole year or more of legal processes. It's completely without merit, but it doesn't matter because you have to get a lawyer. You have to go through all of the, you have to spend the money, the time, the energy, the resources to defend against a completely meritless lawsuit in this case. And then when we win in court, if the charges or the case gets dismissed because it's meritless, they will appeal because AIPAC and the other pro-Israeli entities that want to fund these kind of attacks against people who are standing with the Palestinian people, they'll appeal. And they can fund the appeal because they have lots of money to make the appeal. So the process is the punishment. So Breakthrough is going to fight, undoubtedly, it's going to fight against this effort by the House Ways and Means Committee, another meritless effort. But again, it takes time, energy, resources. You have to worry about your defense and prepare for your defense as opposed to doing other things like reporting on the news. And that's why people actually have to come to the defense of Breakthrough right now. People need to make donations and make significant donations. And significant is depending on your means. If you're making minimum wage, $10 is significant. But if you have a lot more, you should give a lot more. There should be a certain equality of sacrifice. It should not be simply on the Breakthrough staff to fight this thing. And I think hundreds of thousands, maybe millions of people will come to the defense of Breakthrough, but each and every one of us has to do what we need to do. We have to make our own commitment. We have to take responsibility. So I've been targeted here and I've targeted in other cases like the lawsuit I mentioned. But you know, what we're facing is, while significant, very minor compared to what the people who are being targeted by the Pentagon and the CIA, especially overseas, are facing every day. Mm-hmm. So when you think about, and this way I think activists should think about it, I'm not going to focus on myself as an individual. I want to focus on defending Breakthrough. I want to defend the other organizations that are being targeted in this Cuba report. But we especially want to do this because we're in solidarity with the people who are completely being victimized, terrorized, and in many cases destroyed by U.S. imperialism. That would include the Palestinians. That would include the Iranian civilians who have been targeted. That would include the people in Cuba who right now are probably in a blackout, whose surgeries are being disrupted because the U.S. government, the same witch-hunting Trump administration, which says that all of us are like agents of Cuba because we oppose the blockade. Right now, those Cuban patients in surgeries are having to stop the surgery because the lights are going off. I mean, we have to understand the real gravity. This is a criminal government. The U.S. government is a criminal government. U.S. capitalism is a form of organized crime. And they always say that their targets are the perpetrators of evil. Their targets are the terrorists. They're the good guys defending democracy. Meanwhile, it's a small clique of billionaires who are inflicting so much damage on the people of the world. So when you're helping Breakthrough today, which I hope you do, to sign the petition, make a donation, it's not just about Breakthrough. It's to tell the truth about the Palestinians, to tell the truth about what's happening in Cuba, to tell the truth about all of those people who are the victims of U.S. imperialism. And I really think we have to think about this as the fight of our life, not to minimize it, and certainly not to be intimidated about it, but instead to say, look, we're going to fight together, and we're going to win together, and we can. The tide of public opinion has turned against Trump, as I said in the beginning, but if it's a passive opposition, it won't mean much. It has to be active. It has to have a militant fight back spirit. And I think that's what all of us can embrace right now.
13: That's exactly right, Brian. I think it's so important that you did bring it back to really kind of like what the Trump administration is trying to distract from, which is its crimes abroad, but also its growing unpopularity at home. And you did mention the Cato Institute poll, just showing the real popularity of socialism as an idea. But we also know that socialist proposals and ideas like Medicare for all, taxing the rich, reining in the war machine, ending the war in Iran, ending U.S. support for Israel, all of these things are actually wildly popular. And poll after poll show that a majority of people in the United States actually support this. And this has been proven at the polls, even with the victories of candidates of the Democratic Socialists of America. Zohran Mamdani is the mayor of New York. And while he recently said that he did not have the legal jurisdiction to arrest Netanyahu, he made a video calling Benjamin Netanyahu, the prime minister of Israel, a war criminal. So, you know, this is just to say that these ideas are actually wildly popular and they're no longer seen as political suicide. They're actually seen as politically important to mention, to actually gain progressive support. So, you know, is that what this witch hunt about? Is it a reaction to the popularity of the ideas? And while the ruling class is having such an unpopular agenda on all fronts?
12: I think so. I think that's exactly what it is. I mean, Project 2025 started off as an effort to roll back the civil rights revolution in America. That was the real goal, to make America great, make it like an openly white supremacist regime again. Then mass resistance started. But the other element I think is very important is the Palestine Solidarity Movement. Mm-hmm. When, you know, the Gaza genocide started, which started immediately after October 7th, a new day arrived because unlike all of the past aggressions by the Israeli regime, this time the majority sentiment in the United States and, of course, around the world, but especially in the United States where it was most noteworthy because it was such a profound change, it turned against the U.S. government and its support for Israel, and it turned against the Israeli government, and that is never going back. That's why Mamdani won, I believe. Mamdani won. I mean, there's several reasons, but the pro-Palestine sentiment in the United States, which he was identified with, made it possible for someone who declared himself a democratic socialist to win the mayoral race here in the center of world capitalism. And even though Mamdani is not a revolutionary socialist, he's not calling for a new mode of production, the fact that he won against all of the establishment forces that tried to crush him, I think it was largely because of the Palestine movement. But how did the Palestine movement become so popular suddenly? It didn't just happen by itself. There were people and organizations working day in and day out every day to make that happen. There were media outlets like Breakthrough News, but many, many other independent media that were giving voice to the Palestinian people, that were highlighting the massacre. Public opinion in this day and age actually does matter. It doesn't necessarily matter immediately, but it does matter. And it becomes a restraint on imperialism. It threatens imperialist stability. It makes real change possible. Without public opinion changing, if it's just small groups of people, nothing changes. It really requires millions of people thinking differently. This happened, one, because people could watch the genocide in real time, but two, because there was an organized mass movement asking people to come to the streets, and then there was an organized independent left media that covered it, like Breakthrough News. That's what the Trump administration wants to crush right now. They want to stop the organizers from organizing, and they want to stop the media, the independent media, from telling the truth. They only want to have this corporate, sanitized BS version of the news so that the American people and people around the world don't learn the truth. People are suckers for the truth. When you give them the truth, they get angry about what's happening. They get mobilized about what's happening. We need media and we need organizations. They are trying to shut both of those things down. And I think we can beat them. I think the tide is actually on our side. The majority sentiment is on our side. Even the people who are not yet socialists, and so many millions are or think they are, even with all of that, I think that we can win. The one thing we have to avoid is hand-wringing, getting scared, getting intimidated, running for the hills. I hate when liberals tell me, oh, I got to move out of the country because, you know, it's so bad with Trump or whatever. No, Trump can be defeated. The right wing can be defeated. And by Trump and the right wing, I include big sections of the Democratic Party establishment as well, just so no one's confused. But we can actually win this fight because public opinion is on our side. Imperialism is a system in crisis. The only reason that they can actually maintain their control, it's not just because they have 900,000 uniformed police, which is a lot. It would be the single biggest employer in the country if it was all under one big police force. But it's really about public opinion. It's really, do they have millions of people who still go along with the system because they're confused by the system? Do they believe enough of the lies of the system? And that's why I think the most important thing is actually the media, the progressive media and the progressive organizations. Because if we can turn the tide, if we can win the battle of ideas, we can win.
14: No, I think that's really, really well said. And I just want to emphasize what you're saying here is, you know, the whole point of a Red Scare like this is really intimidation. It's designed to make ordinary people afraid to organize, afraid to protest, afraid to even say what they think, right? And I think people watching right now, maybe watching what's been happening since this administration took over, especially like since the last week of escalation against the left, might be feeling that fear, especially, you know, as we see the opposition party, the Democrats, have really stayed silent for the most part in the face of this assault. Even as the Trump administration brands them as the radical left too, like they don't really see a difference. So I appreciate your message to people who, you know, might feel afraid right now. It's really important to you know, have courage and to stand up against this. And I just want to reiterate that, you know, before we go here, for anyone watching who wants to do something concrete right now, that's actually quite easy. You can go to breakthenews.org and find our statement about this attack by Congress on our outlet and sign the petition directly on the page. This is an attack, again, on all independent media, not just Breakthrough News. Brian Becker, really appreciate you coming on to put this all in context. Thank you so much.
12: Thanks so much.
15: 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We're going to take a quick break here on Breakthrough Radio, but we'll be right back.

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1: 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I'm Sean Blackman.
2: Japan is swiftly remilitarizing. Washington continues to funnel weapons to Taiwan, and tens of thousands of U.S. troops remain stationed in South Korea. The military encirclement of China is only escalating. But how are people in Asia fighting back? We'll discuss this and more on this week's China Report. Welcome to the China Report. I'm your host, Amanda Yee. These are this week's headlines. Anti-U.S. protesters clashed with riot police in the Philippines as cops blocked their march toward U.S. Secretary of State Marco Rubio's ASEAN meetings. The protesters waved no to U.S. war signs and chanted U.S. number one terrorist, condemning Rubio as a war criminal and calling out both the U.S. and the Marcos administrations for selling out Philippine sovereignty through expanded military bases and resource exploitation. The action was organized by Bayan, along with other labor coalition and youth activist groups. The unrest centers on mounting opposition to U.S. economic and military initiatives in the region, particularly the Pax-Silica Agreement, which would build supply chains for AI and semiconductor technologies to counter China. While officials pitch a planned 4,000-acre AI and technology hub in New Clark City as a gateway to high-skilled jobs and foreign investment, activists argue it hands over critical land and labor to foreign control. As Rubio completes his diplomatic circuit through the ASEAN Regional Forum and East Asia Summit, the violent pushback highlights a deepening divide over the Philippines' strategic alliance with Washington. Speaking at the World Artificial Intelligence Conference in Shanghai, Chinese President Xi Jinping called for global collaboration on AI development and governance, warning against overstretching national security concepts to isolate rivals. He stated, quote, AI development should not be a solo performance by a single country, but a symphony of international cooperation. As Chinese firms rapidly narrow the gap with the U.S. tech giants through cost-effective open source models, concerns are escalating worldwide over AI's potential misuse in cyber attacks, terrorism, and automated warfare. In response, Xi advocated for a people-centric approach, backed by strict international regulations, technical monitoring, and safety frameworks to ensure advanced AI remains permanently under human control. To bridge the global digital divide, China is launching a major initiative to train 5,000 specialists from developing nations over the next 5 years. Announcing the pledge, Xi outlined plans to bolster technical expertise across the Global South through targeted educational programs and seminars. Alongside this training push, Beijing will establish dedicated AI application cooperation centers in partnership with key regional blocs, including ASEAN, the African Union, the Arab League, CELAC, the Shanghai Cooperation Organization, and BRICS. China is setting an ambitious target to push its average life expectancy to 80 years by 2030, up from 79.25 years in 2025. Under the newly released 15th five-year plan, the government aims to reduce rates of major chronic diseases, curb smoking rates to 20%, and expand critical healthcare services across every stage of life. The strategy focuses heavily on boosting declining birth rates by expanding insurance coverage for assisted reproduction, alongside increasing nursery enrollment for children under three. To support its aging population, China plans to strengthen cancer screenings, roll out free HPV vaccines, enhance home care for seniors, and construct a 15-minute primary healthcare service circle to ensure rapid medical access for all citizens. Beyond everyday clinical care, the plan outlines a high-tech overhaul of public health defense and biomedical innovation. China intends to fortify its defenses against emerging pathogens and infectious diseases through improved surveillance and cross-departmental coordination. Simultaneously, the nation is accelerating research in cutting-edge fields like gene therapy, brain-computer interfaces, and AI-driven pharmaceutical development while streamlining approvals for critical new drugs. Internationally, the initiative emphasizes global cooperation by expanding foreign medical aid missions, launching China-Africa medical centers, and establishing international hospital hubs to drive clinical trials and advance care worldwide. A 56-year-old food delivery driver has just bagged one of China's most prestigious literary honors. Wang Jibing won the Lushan Literary Prize for his poetry collection, Low Flight, which highlights the daily hardships and pressures faced by workers in the country's massive gig economy. Having dropped out of school as a teenager due to poverty, Wang spent decades working odd jobs, including construction and scavenging, while quietly posting his writing online. He first gained widespread internet fame in 2022 with his viral poem, Man in a Hurry, inspired by a grueling delivery experience, and he's since drawn on interviews with hundreds of fellow couriers to fuel his award-winning work. Wang's triumph reflects a broader movement in China, where blue-collar and migrant workers are increasingly making their mark in the literary world. Despite his newfound prestige and the mental pressure of the media spotlight, Wang has no plans to quit his delivery job, preferring to stay grounded and connected to the everyday life that inspires his poetry. Japan is rapidly remilitarizing and embracing far-right nationalism. The Japanese government has doubled its military budget to 43 trillion yen over the past 5 years. They've purchased 400 U.S. Tomahawk cruise missiles, and they continue construction of a new U.S. Marine base at Hanoko in Okinawa, despite the overwhelming majority of Okinawans opposing it. In South Korea, the U.S. maintains nearly 30,000 troops anchored by Camp Humphreys, the largest U.S. overseas military installation in the world, built at a cost of over $10 billion. Meanwhile, Washington has approved over $20 billion in arms sales to Taiwan since 2019, arming the island to the teeth. According to the Hands Off Asia campaign, all this is part of the U.S.'s architecture of militarization, designed to encircle China and punish countries for asserting their sovereignty while subordinating the people of Asia to Washington's strategic interests. To discuss all this, we are so happy to have back on Tings Chok. Tings is a researcher, writer, and art director at the Tricontinental Institute for Social Research, as well as the Asia co-coordinator at Tricontinental. She's also one of the organizers of the Hands Off Asia campaign, which we'll also be discussing. Tings, welcome back to the China Report.
0: Hi, Amanda. It's great to be back. Thanks for having me.
2: Yeah, thanks for coming back on. I guess we have a lot to talk about. Maybe we can get started with Okinawa, where you were very recently. You know, Okinawa hosts 70% of Japan's military bases. It's a key linchpin in the U.S. military encirclement of China. It's the cornerstone of the U.S. First Island Chain. It acts as a highly fortified strategic hub, you know, just a few hundred miles from Taiwan and mainland China. So with all of this increase in military spending, like by the Japanese government, the aggressive language of Takaichi ever since November, you know, can you talk a little bit about, you know, how the people of Okinawa see themselves in relation to this increasing military posture, but also in what ways are they resisting?
0: Yeah, I think this is a really, you know, frightening time we're really seeing around the militarization, of course, provoked by the U.S. And we could talk a little bit more about the U.S.'s role in that. But in the Asian region, with, you know, powers like Japan, since 1945, have never seen such a rapid expansion of their militarism. And of course, this is all framed around, you know, China as the sort of new enemy, in this new Cold War, I would say, imposed on our region rather than something from the region itself. So as you said, I went to Okinawa earlier this year, and I spent some time, especially with comrades from the No More Battle of Okinawa, amongst other local groups that have been for decades, really, been on the front lines of resisting the military bases that are on that that region. And I think it's important to say, sometimes when you talk about military bases, it's a little bit deceptive, the word. It's not like, you know, a location that's clearly marked, you know, in communities that are vibrant. It's actually a full-out occupation of the entire region. We are seeing a place like Okinawa that has only 0.6% of the territory of Japan, but has 70% of the bases, and Japan being one of the most militarized region when we're talking about U.S. military occupation, I would say. So there are people like in the No More Battle of Okinawa that have been organizing, as you can see in the images there, on daily protests, not only of the existing bases, but the new bases like in Henoko that have been created. And so one of the things that we just published at Tricontinental, and hopefully for those who are interested, is from one of the organizers, the co-representative of this organization called Keiko Yonaha, who was also at the Hands Off Asia conference we just hosted here in Sri Lanka. I know we'll have a chance to talk about it soon. It's for Tricontinental Interventions. It's called Not a Matter of Fate, Okinawa Under U.S. Japanese Rule, which basically maps this history since 1945 and the introduction of U.S. military occupation of the region, till today, how that's being basically exploding under this new so-called new Cold War. And of course, under Takaichi's real militarization agenda that you started the program with. Mm.
2: Well, Okinawa, you know, as I mentioned in the intro, is part of this broad architecture of military containment that's being built throughout Asia. One that not only includes Japan, but also the Philippines, South Korea. Of course, Taiwan is a key flashpoint in that as well. A central focus of the Hands Off Asia campaign is this architecture of containment to contain China. So can you talk a little bit about this? And can you also talk about the campaign as well?
0: Sure. And I think just before switching over to Taiwan, I think Japan had recently, you know, under Takaichi, started inserting itself into the Taiwan question, which of course has irked not only China or really people of both sides of the straits, really trying to, you know, insert itself into the Washington's increasing provocations over the last years on the Taiwan question, which we know, of course, is a question that has been at the center of even the normalization of relations since 1972 between China and the U.S. So the U.S. is really going back and reneging on its own established norms. And one of the things is that in addition to this, the Taiwan question, we've seen Takaichi trying to make constitutional changes under the so-called Article 9, which in the Constitution renounces war and the use of force. So that revoking of this Article 9 is actually allowing for some of this increase, not only defense military budgets, but basically a more hawkish stance in the region. And one of the things that you asked me about resistance is that we actually have seen since April till, you know, just a couple of days ago, tens of thousands of people across Japan basically are calling for Takaichi's resignation on these grounds and refusing to not only forget, erase, you know, Japan's military crimes, war crimes during 1945 of the World Anti-Fascist War, as well as the call for militarization today. But on the question of Taiwan, of course, we've been seeing huge amounts of provocations from, you know, the landing of Pelosi's plane a few years ago to the, you know, increasing of arms sales to various military drills around the region. And one of the things that this campaign, Hands Off Asia, is trying to do is trying to visibilize what is U.S. military presence with a focus of bases, remembering that the U.S. operates from our last study, Hyperimperialism by Tricontinental, we were able to map 902 U.S. bases worldwide. That's on the sovereign territory of other countries. And about 44% of those bases, almost 400, are concentrated in Asia. And so we know that Asia, it's not just about encirclement of China. It's also about West Asia. It's also about the illegal war that the U.S. and Israel have imposed on the Iranian people. It's about the genocide in Gaza, but it's also about what's happening in East and Southeast Asia. And in this campaign, of course, we want to say, hands off Asia, get these U.S. bases off of our territories. But it's not just that. It's all of the architecture, as you mentioned. It's about those bilateral defense treaties. It's the multilateral pacts like AUKUS, the Quad. It's these arms sales like that, you know, billions of dollars of packages to Taiwan. It's the joint military exercises. It's also these strategic doctrines that are being put forward in the region. And then I think a more invisible layer, it's that nuclear intelligence and surveillance infrastructure. So we're trying to give visibility to this while building unity across people's organizations and movements in the region, because we have to focus on U.S. Military intervention in our region, which is a threat to our sovereignty.
2: Hmm. Well, you mentioned the war, the genocide in Gaza and the war in Iran earlier. So I wanted to ask you this. You know, in the past few years since we started the show, when we first started it 2 years ago, the new Cold War in China really dominated the headlines. But in this past year or so, Trump has really pivoted to attacking Latin America, to the war in Iran. And the new Cold War on China and military containment of China has receded a little bit from the headlines. But I think China is still very central to U.S. policy. So it's a little bit easy, because it's receded from the headlines, to overlook that this military containment, this military encirclement of China has not abated. And according to the campaign, and I think you would agree, it's only escalated, right? A couple of months ago, the Philippines held the largest Balikatan exercises ever. I think Japan also participated this year, which is also really alarming. RIMPAC is going on right now. So militarization of the South China Sea and containment of China is still very central to U.S. policy. And I think it's related to what Trump has been doing in Latin America and the war in Iran, the genocide in Gaza. So I was wondering if you could talk a little bit more about how the campaign relates to these other issues.
0: Absolutely. I think the Hands Off Asia campaign, of course, as a campaign of the International People's Assembly, sees itself as inseparable from the anti-imperialist struggles, you know, whether it's in West Asia, whether it's in South and Southeast Asia, whether it's in Latin America. Because when we see, we're up against, you know, it's the same Pentagon, it's the same military industrial complex, you know, operating, of course, through its regional commands, but it's also the same corporations, whether it's Lockheed, Boeing, Raytheon, that are, you know, firing missiles in Gaza, as they are with these simulated, you know, trainings like in Balikatan that you mentioned. Mm-hmm. And it's based on that same doctrine of military dominance. And this military dominance has a lot to do with the phase of imperialism that we are seeing, and what we've been terming over the last couple of years of hyper-imperialism as a decadent stage of imperialism. What do we mean by that? We mean that U.S. is increasingly using its military aggressions and coercion to compensate for its relative loss in economic and political dominance. We are seeing already that the economic center has already shifted to Asia, and that's not a coincidence, of course, China being a driving force, but not the only one. And then, therefore, the U.S., without, you know, any more carrots to offer, is leaning on its sticks, which is the military supremacy. And so whether it's the war in Iran or the January 3rd operation against Venezuela and the kidnapping of President Maduro and Celia Flores is absolutely connected. Of course, our campaign is trying to highlight this reality in Asia, which is one of the epicenters, not the only one. And so we definitely see this connected in the broader anti-imperialist struggles in this phase of imperialism. Mm-hmm.
2: I wanted to also ask you about U.S.-China relations, right? A couple of months ago, Pete Hegseth at the Shangri-La Dialogue, he stated that U.S.-China relations are better than they have been in many years. That was his quote. Also, that seemed to be the message after the Trump-Xi meeting in May a couple months ago. In its outward-facing public messaging, at least, Beijing seemed optimistic afterward that this summit marked a new direction in terms of U.S.-China relations. But you've read documents written in Chinese from China's Ministry of Security that calls this stage in U.S.-China relations a new stage of strategic stalemate. That's the word. That's the wording they use, right? So they recognize that there's still in this state of war, that the U.S. war on China is still ongoing. It's just entered this new phase. So I was wondering if you could explain that, like what strategic stalemate means and how China sees this phase.
0: Absolutely. I mean, the official discourse, of course, was not using that language that came out of the Xi Trump meeting back in May, right? The main headline was, we built constructive strategic stabilities. And there was kind of a framing of the different

0: by certain appearances. But of course, that is an important meeting. So the document that you referred to was, I think a day before the summit, which the China Institute for Contemporary International Relations, which sits under the China's Ministry of State Security, published a policy paper, and used this interesting, of course, it wasn't in the English language documents, but the stage of strategic stalemate. And this is really interesting because this is language that comes directly from Mao Zedong's On Protracted War, which is a very important text he wrote in the 1930s. During the anti-fascist war, the anti-Japanese fascism, specifically saying that there are in these long protracted wars, there's moments, three phases. There's a strategic defense when a weaker force is just trying to hold its ground. There's the strategic stalemate when neither side can necessarily deliver a decisive outcome. So that's a strategic stalemate in a broader protracted war. And then there's a strategic counter-offensive when the balance of forces tips in favor of the so-called weaker force. So using this language is quite interesting to understand, I think, the broader strategy of maintaining a certain stability while understanding that there is a larger war already in place, of course, being imposed and provoked by the U.S. This military encirclement continues, as we've already talked about. We're seeing different levels of economic coercion. We're seeing, you know, different sets of the basic hybrid war toolbox that the U.S. has really skilled in doing and using already being deployed. But of course, we don't want to see this escalate into a hot war anytime soon at all, because that would really mean pulling the world in a possible, you know, third world war, brink of one that would not be good for humanity. And I think China's track record has been to try to avoid war. I mean, it's been almost half a century since China's engaged in any kind of war. So this has been fundamental to China's foreign policy. But I think it's interesting to say that how we should understand and go beyond some of the appearances that this is an extremely dangerous moment that we live in with the increasing sort of military aggressions of the United States.
1: Absolutely. I wanted to return a little bit to your trip to Okinawa and also the Hands Off Asia campaign. You wrote a really interesting newsletter for Tricontinental after you returned from Okinawa. And you talked about visiting, is it called the Chibi-Chiri Cave? And this was the site in 1945 during the Battle of Okinawa, which you explained where 145 civilians basically committed suicide, mass suicide inside this cave. And they were driven to it by the Imperial Japanese Army because they told them that the approaching U.S. soldiers were red devils and that they would rape and torture anyone who survived. And so you had the situation where there was a mass suicide, there were mothers killing their children before killing themselves. And you wrote, the same machinery that once convinced Okinawan mothers to kill their own children, militarized education, manufactured fear, and the suppression of historical knowledge is being reassembled today around the threat of China. So you drew a really interesting parallel to what's going on right now. And it also made me think about one of the presenters at the Hands Off Asia conference, a Taiwanese professor, Chen Mai Shi. Mm-hmm. And she did, she presented a paper in which she situated this period, 1950 to the present, in Taiwan's history as one of U.S. military and ideological control. That since 1950, there has been a systematic effort by the U.S. to, instill this kind of ideological control through Taiwan's education systems, through media, through study abroad programs, fellowships, things like that, to move mainstream ideology more toward one of anti-communism, pro-America, anti-China, one that espouses liberal democracy, human rights, individual freedom, stuff like that. That's really interesting, this idea of the battle of ideas and this other aspect of the Hands Off Asia campaign, how imperial domination is not just about militarization, but it's also the rewriting of national history to manufacture a certain kind of politics, the fragmenting of progressive political

0: movements, the fragmenting of national liberation movements that call for sovereignty, all through this kind of ideological control. So I was wondering if you could, you know, speak more to that presentation and speak more to that aspect of the campaign.
1: Yeah, absolutely. I think this is essential and why we've been putting a lot of energy as Tricontinental to sort of get analysis and from the comrades, from the scholars who are on the ground to understand that what we're living today has historical trajectory. And we can't forget that history because the region has really suffered greatly at the hands of U.S. imperialism and war, and that we of all people know the cost of war. And so one of the things I thought was interesting going there is to see this history sort of repeating. And when you told the story about the Chibachiri cave, it's just such a tragic story. And in fact, Keiko, who wrote the latest Tricontinental Interventions for us, she said that it seems like we live in an island of tragic fate. But then the actual question really is, well, who decided this fate? Because it's not just a destiny for Okinawans to suffer this history again and again. For those of your listeners who might not know, in the Battle of Okinawa, 1 in 4 Okinawan civilians were killed. You know, they really see themselves not only as being historically a colonized force by Imperial Japan, but also were constantly put forth as the sacrifices in their war ambitions.
2: Breakthrough. 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

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Are you living with purpose? Are you enjoying your life? 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The choices that you make in every moment shape your life, and we encourage you to realize that you have your own answers and to always listen to your own truth. We invite you to stay aware.

0: 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I am Lisa Garr and it's a true privilege and a pleasure to be with you today. I always appreciate the space and this time here on The Aware Show, and thank you for joining me with your energy. I want to mention that we broadcast five other days a week. 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And also, if you are on the YouTube channel, The Aware Show channel, make sure and hit subscribe. When you hit that little button, you're making a vote for Conscious Media. And it's numbers are important in this sense, because we really want to make people and companies like YouTube understand the power of Conscious Media and the people that want to see more of it. So that's a little campaign I'm on right now. So the reason I kind of stand behind Conscious Media and have done it for so long is it gives people practical solutions on how to deal with things that usually there are not a lot of solutions for, or the people that have the solutions have maybe not the most updated ones. You know, the kind of ones that have worked for a long time, but systems and people have changed. And that is definitely one of my attributes of my guest today, Dr. Friedemann Schaub. He's the author of a book called The Fear and Anxiety Solution. Now, he's a cardiologist and a molecular biologist. He's helped thousands of people with his personal breakthrough and empowerment program to help overcome emotional challenges that are usually addressed otherwise as fear and anxiety with maybe medication. There are so many different ways, so many practical solutions, but first we need to get to the depth of it and to the root of why fear exists. So welcome to the show. Thank you so much, Dr. Schaub. Welcome.
1: Well, thank you for having me on.
0: Absolutely. Thank you for joining me. So let's talk about the basis, like the root cause of why you think more people these days are on antidepressants or anti-anxiety medication. Why do you think the rise in the overprescription of those particular types of medications?
1: I think these are, you know, two different aspects. One certainly is we are living in a much more stressful world than 50 years ago. There's just, first of all, much more going on when it comes to the connection we have to the entire world. You know, 50 years ago, life was for us fairly small and the rest of the world far away. Now, these days, we really feel it viscerally when there is a terrorist attack somewhere in Europe, or there is some war breaking out in Africa. And that has to do, of course, with the media and how it is constantly reporting all the drama and all the, you know, frightening things and events that are happening every day. And we are just more involved there. And our mind has a hard time to distinguish between what is really affecting us immediately and what is far away. Just like our mind has a hard time distinguishing between fiction and reality. That's why we enjoy horror movies. We watch it, we get frightened, we get out, eat an ice cream and feel better. But there is that frightening moment that is the mind just not being able to say, oh, this is just ketchup, and this is just an actor. And so that is what our mind right now is dealing with, a lot of scary information that is just too much to compute, and plus we just don't give our mind any rest. I mean, when we're looking at how people are working hard and are busy, and when they're not busy, they're still, you know, I'm certainly guilty of that too, looking at social media or having their smartphones in front of their faces. And so all of this is filling and filling and filling our mind. And since that has all evolved, but our mind really didn't have the chance to evolve that quickly, it just is lagging behind. It's like we are running very sophisticated programs on a very old Apple computer, and it's just freezing. And that's what happens often with us.
0: So we basically register everything as fear and anxiety that is we're being bombarded with it all day long, and we don't have the tools in order to recognize what is truly fear and what is not.
1: That's one of the major aspects right now that I think is driving people into more stress and more anxiety. Now, another aspect, I believe, has to do also with they are so high demands on us. You know, I watched a show the other day where they said we registered our kids already for high school before, you know, husband and wife even met, because it's so competitive. It's so difficult to get into the right schools. And then as soon as the kids are born, you already plan for college. And so there is a drive and there is a pressure that is way higher than maybe when you and I grew up. And I think that's why already in kids, anxiety and depression and overwhelm is such an issue. Now, the third aspect is I believe we are subscribing way too fast and way too easy medication. Mm. There's not really any work done on anxiety. It's like, okay, you're feeling something. Well, that's not good. Let's give you a drug. And so the issues are just pretty much covered up. They are not really dealt with. And I think that's also something why anxiety persists, because it just is not really resolved. It's just masked.
0: So if anxiety exists and we're over prescribing it, what are some of the long-term ramifications of over prescribing medications, especially starting at a young age? Like 12.
1: Well, I think the brain development is certainly affected by it. There is not really good research done yet, but when we are imagining that we are giving our brain something that stops or changes the biochemistry and the neurotransmitters, and we don't even know and understand fully how they are involved in learning and evolving, it's possible that we are really stunting on some level maybe the emotional intelligence of our children. That's something to be concerned about. But in general, I think we are just becoming more zombies, because when we are really taking drugs just to avoid any kind of feelings, because we're not really, you know, allowing ourselves to feel, it's not acceptable. It's something that's seen as a weakness, especially when it's about depression or anxiety or stress. I think we're depriving ourselves of a lot of life experience. Because life is only meaningful when we feel something, looking back.
0: True. I wonder what the, and we don't know yet, but what the long-term ramifications are when you have that type of prescription to that starts at a very young age. How does one ever get off of that? And can these tools that you teach that are practical really ever grab on if the brain doesn't understand how to build the, or release the dopamine itself?
1: Well, yeah, I do believe that we have an enormous capacity to heal ourselves. You know, just like the liver. I mean, you can take out 2/3 of the liver, and the liver is still able to regenerate itself within a few years. I mean, there is something that we just have innately inside of us that I believe is capable also of overcoming that maybe dependency on medication. It may be a longer path, but you know, one of the things when we get off, for example, antidepressants or anti-anxiety medication, we need to have these tools in hand already as we are starting to wean ourselves off, because there is an onslash of feelings. All of a sudden you're like overwhelmed with, whoa, I feel something. It's like, you know, living in a black and white world and then seeing colors, and you just, the red is scaring you, and you get all these feelings, and if you don't really have tools in hand, you may just find yourself back on medication because it just was too much.
0: I see. Okay. Well, all right. Let's, as a cardiologist, though, can you tell me what the physical effects of having fear and anxiety are on our physical body, on the heart?
1: Well, I think it's a major effect. I think, you know, when we are hearing, well, cancer or cardiovascular diseases are the major risk factor, the major killers in our society. If we're really looking at what does create illness and what ultimately is shortening our life, it's stress and cancer and heart attacks and high blood pressure and strokes. They are all related to stress. It is really, in my book, a bigger risk factor than, you know, most of the things that have been studied about. And so I think there, you know, what's known is that our immune system gets depleted when we are stressed and anxious. What's known is that our chromosomes are changing. They cannot regenerate as well, which then sets us up for more mutations on a DNA level that then causes more potential cancer risk. What also is known that autoimmune diseases, allergies, fibromyalgia, chronic pain, you name it. So many illnesses are caused by chronic anxiety and chronic stress. I mean, this is not about, you know, scaring someone, but it's just about getting clear. You cannot just ignore your anxiety because eventually it's, you know, basically there takes a toll on your body and your, mm-hmm. you know, whether it's the emotions getting transferred into the cells or whether it really is just the body's running out of steam because it has been running on adrenaline, or maybe it's both. But it does eventually really cost your health if you're chronically anxious and afraid.
0: Now, is there a difference between fear and anxiety?
1: I don't know. I mean, there are people that do make a difference or make a distinguishing, you know, they distinguish between fear and anxiety. They say fear is more specific, anxiety is more amorphous, you know, this is more like this worry about something you don't even know what you're worrying about, and fear is more the fear of flying or the fear of failure or the fear of loss. But I had so many people tell me that I'm afraid, but what they really were saying by definition was I'm anxious, and vice versa. It's a little bit also how you grow up and what words you're using and what you relate to, because, you know, by definition, it's basically coming from the same place. It comes from the mind. It comes from a deeper part of the mind. It has the same reactions inside of us. The difference is just maybe the triggers, what brings it up.
0: Okay, so if we look at something that is into the future, like I don't want you to go on that trip because your plane might crash. Here's a perfect example. Mm-hmm. Is that fear or is that anxiety? Something that hasn't happened yet.
1: Well, that's anxiety. I mean, you're anxious about that. But, you know, then you could also argue, well, it's a fear of loss because it's something specific. So that's a good example where you can really, it's semantics ultimately. And, you know, what I believe is that it's not about necessarily whether it's called fear or anxiety or disorder or anything like this. What I'm more interested in, what's behind it? You know, what is really the reason why you are afraid of someone, you know, dying or of this plane crash? And where do these, you know, beliefs and those feelings come from, and how can we change them? That's really where we can make a difference.
0: Well, that could be, I don't want you to go on that trip because the plane might crash, could be a safety concern because planes do crash, right?
1: Sure.
0: What would you tell that person who doesn't want a loved one to go on a trip because a plane might crash?
1: Well,
0: how do you calm that
1: fact
0: down?
1: Is probably that this is not the only fear or the only time this person is afraid. This person may be also afraid when there is, you know, let's say the spouse doesn't call, it's 10 minutes late, and then there is this catastrophizing happening. Oh, it's probably an accident. I should call the hospital. I should call the police. Or, you know, this fear of loss, this fear of being not in control, this fear of being in a situation where some pain happens that you cannot foresee, so the shoe dropping, these are all beliefs. These are beliefs that are distorting reality. I mean, we all know that planes crash, but we also know that flying is the safest transportation method.
0: It gives you freedom.
1: You know,
0: Yeah,
1: so, you know, maybe besides walking, but walking is also can be dangerous. My life is deadly. We know that. Mm-hmm. And we can either choose to live in life and really just go into a level where we are doing our best and learn to trust, or we can be afraid of it. And when we are afraid of it, then it usually comes from experiences that we had, you know, loss in the past, or maybe an experience where, you know, you watched. I mean, a lot of people that watch or are afraid of shoe dropping and some unforeseeable circumstances happening, they actually had in their past something that they either directly experienced or they watched someone experience. I had many clients that said, you know, I don't trust life, not because something bad happened to me, But my father lost all his money, and then he started drinking, and then there was a divorce. So basically, they saw someone else going through misery, and of course, it affected them too, but it wasn't really their own adult life. It was something earlier that imprinted on them in the belief something bad's going to happen. And I was a great example of this. Nothing happened in my life early on, besides that my parents were always fighting and all those kind of things. But, you know, something where you would say the shoe dropping. No, not really. But there was a guy who repaired our piano. And he happened to be some very devout Christian of a certain sect. I don't even know what it was. But he took me aside and said, you know, young man, I tell you, I know that God will one day test you. Always happens. And you better be ready for that test. So, oh, my God. Test was, anyhow, a big thing for me. I was always scared of tests. And then God testing me, that brought me over the edge. And that's when I developed, as a child, an OCD disorder that basically made me believe, like, if I'm straightening all the carpets or if I'm closing all the windows and turning off the lights, nothing bad's going to happen. I mean, that's, you know, not something that's based on my experience, but it's based on imprint that early on happened in a very susceptible brain.
0: This is my mother. This is exactly what she has done. She has catastrophized so many things. Do you believe that the brain can actually create some of the catastrophes that happen? Because you are a molecular biologist. Do you believe that the thought can change the cells?
1: Definitely. I mean, absolutely. I mean, given that's what we talked about, how stress and anxiety is changing the physiology and is changing our cells. Now, that would be more internal, but I don't believe that our thoughts can necessarily, you know, when we're afraid of cancer and we're always thinking about, oh, I'm probably going to get cancer. No, I don't think that there's such a direct relationship that we are really creating our own illnesses, because then we really would always, you know, basically have to blame ourselves every time we get sick, and that's not very helpful.
0: Right.
1: But I do believe that we are creating self-fulfilling prophecies, not necessarily in, you know, the law of attraction or the law of, you know, disaster, but it's more like that we are expecting things to happen and somehow we are making them happen. You know, we are expecting to be dumped and somehow we are behaving so unbearably stupid that the person we are with has no chance to say, you know, I have it with you and I'm done. And so then we are basically rejected, and that's what we believe. We're not lovable, and so it happens. Or we are expecting to fail, and then we are frozen, and oh my god, I don't know what to say in this meeting at work, or I'm so overwhelmed that I don't know if I can answer all the emails. And so we are stressing out, we are overlooking specific tasks, we are not performing to standard, and boom, we get fired. And then, of course, it says, yeah, I knew it. So that is a self-fulfilling prophecy cycle that certainly a lot of people are falling into.
0: So it definitely is a thing, and we can create our own or attract our own fear just through a series of things, but it doesn't actually mirror exactly what we're thinking. It's a precursor to events.
1: Yeah, exactly. Okay. Exactly. We create really our reality, and I think you are also a very strong believer in that. And we create our reality through what we think, through what we feel, and through what we believe. And that reality is in some ways, you know, just also a reflection on our inner reality. So if you are living in anxiety and insecurity and you're looking at your life around, often, and I have done this too, you're blaming the external circumstances. But at the end, it's really what you have internally maybe been harboring, or what you have been holding on to, is what creates the outside, and not the other way around. But then, you know, of course, when the outside world is not really as supportive or as positive as you want it to be, then these negative beliefs inside of you gets reinforced. And so it's just a feedback mechanism that, you know, can drag you deeper and deeper down.
0: I get it. Well, let's talk about some of these practical solutions that you have around fear and anxiety. Is there a reason for fear? Like, when should we pay attention to it? And when do we know, before we get to the practical exercises, how do we know to pay attention to it? How do we know that it's a figment of our imagination?
1: I always pay attention to fear. I mean, I think there is a reason not to pay attention to it. The question is more, do we buy into it or not?
0: Okay.
1: I think it's a mistake to push it aside and say, ah, it's just fear, forget about it. False evidence appearing real, nothing to really worry about. And so we are poo-pooing it. You know, we are saying, just like little boys are told they're not supposed to cry, we are telling us ourselves we're not supposed to be afraid. But there is a reason why we do have these emotions, and I believe the reason is, from a more generalized perspective, to keep us safe, of course. Mm-hmm. But there may not be really a reason to feel danger, in danger, or threatened by, and so we just have to wonder, what does the messenger actually see there or experience that it brings up this fear and anxiety? And so there are two things that I like to look at when I talk with people about fear and anxiety. One is the fear and anxiety something like a pain? You know, like the physical pain that is a messenger that says, hey, there is something wrong. There is really something that, a wound of the past, a strong limiting belief, something that you haven't resolved, and that brings up all this fear and anxiety. You need to address it. So that is something where, of course, we want to pay attention to the pain and not just smush it and ignore it. We want to say, okay, there is this ongoing anxiety. What does it actually try to tell us? And then there is the other side, which is, what does it tell us about our reality right now? Are we, for example, pushing ourselves too hard? One of my best friends had a nervous breakdown just a few weeks ago because she was pushing herself so hard. You know, she was just like wanting to more, and she had really good intentions, but she drove herself to the ground by working so much and planning so much and then having all these unresolved issues that she was swirling in her head. And so the anxiety that just overwhelmed her was basically saying, A, you're not taking care of yourself, B, you're pushing yourself too hard, and C, you're worrying so much about what other people are thinking about what you're doing versus really feeling more committed to what you're doing and what you're thinking about it. So these are things that I find can also be, important messengers from the subconscious, from that source of the anxiety, that just tell us we are off track. We are not really in balance. We are more living 2 feet outside of ourselves than inside of ourselves. And that can be very helpful then to pay attention to.
0: Okay. So when we have that feeling, when we so that we don't get to that place of a nervous breakdown, what are some practical exercises that we can do in order to put into the face of fear and anxiety when they come up?
1: Well, first, I think before we go into the practical exercises, which we all love because we all believe, hey, if I'm going to do this exercise religiously, everything's going to be fine. It's like the believe in the magic wand. But I don't believe that's so easy. We do need to first change our mind about anxiety, period. You know, we just have to befriend ourselves with the emotions and with the emotions that are uncomfortable. And that's not what medical field right now does a good job. I mean, they just put labels on it and call it horrible names and basically say, you shouldn't have this. There is something wrong with you. And I believe that's really completely wrong. It's like saying, feeling something in your body is wrong. No, there is a reason, and we need to befriend ourselves with the feeling so that we can understand it better. You know, when I don't know if you saw the movie Inside Out, but could you ever see that? You know, the animated movie?
0: Is it? Oh, yes, I did, yes.
1: Yes, it was just great with, these different emotions having basically different characters in this girl's head. And what I loved about this movie is just that it basically explained a little bit more from a subconscious perspective how emotions are working. And so if we are seeing our anxiety more like a character inside of us, as a part of us, versus, any kind of aloof chemical imbalance or some amygdala in the brain that is just always on, and all these kind of things that may neurophysiologically explain it but not really give us a good connection to it or a good handle on it. So changing your mind about that and just saying, okay, there is a part inside of me part of the subconscious mind that is scared and is really just, you know, afraid of a boogeyman, afraid of life, afraid of, you know, the shoe dropping. And so then you can start to say, okay, what can I do to, first of all, listen more closely to this part? And that's where the practicality comes in. So you can, for example, simply notice that there are certain thoughts that are starting to trigger your anxiety. And that's very often. I mean, even if people tell me I wake up with anxiety, in the end, they know there was a thought right before, a thought maybe about dread, or a thought about, oh, when I try my pants on, I will feel again that I haven't lost a pound. And, you know, thoughts that can be about judging others or oneself, or thoughts that are about the what if, just being aware of those thoughts. If you would, for 3 days, write down at least 5-6 times a day your negative thoughts, the thoughts that get you anxious, you would have already paid attention to this little voice inside of you, of this anxiety character, and you would understand more what is actually really the fear about. It's almost like you see the branches of a tree and you can follow them down to the root, and you will see their themes maybe about worried, what other people are thinking, or themes about feeling in general not good enough or not fitting in, or themes about just feeling there is a failure about to happen. Once you know the themes, then you can also work on where those themes and where those roots come from, and we can talk more about this. But for the next step, when you have your negative thoughts, just say, okay, let's say my mind goes always into this negative direction, always is looking at this one dot on the white carpet, and it doesn't see the white carpet. It just focuses on that one negative. So rather than going there, you can also choose to redirect and reinstruct your mind. And there are three things that are really good to keep in mind. One is that the mind doesn't necessarily work like a light switch. Oh, I'm going to say one positive thing and I'm going to feel positive. That's not how it works. You just give it a choice. Let's say the mind would say, oh, I know my boss doesn't like me and tomorrow I'm going to get fired. So you could, for example, say, well, I'm doing always the best I can, and I know that I have received in the past some positive feedback and I'm open to learn, and even if I would lose my job, I'm just going to find another one. That could be just like one little sequence of positive thoughts. Whether your mind is right now taking it on or not isn't necessarily so important. You just give it a new version of something else to think about, something else to hold on to. Now, the second step is to get emotions into it. If you're just counterbalancing and saying something positive because you're debating yourself, usually it doesn't really go very deep. But if you're going back to this character and you're picturing, you know, you mentioned your mother, so you could imagine if you're anxious, maybe it's like a character that looks like you, but it's just 8 years old, and that somehow lives inside of your head. Well, what would you say to this little girl when you are anxious? You would probably say all these positive things that I just mentioned, but you would say it more from the heart. You would say it more with compassion, with kindness. And therefore, you reach the deeper level of the mind, because it's not just rational and logical, it's actually emotional. And that emotion then, on a neurophysiological level, releases more of these positive endorphins like dopamine, serotonin. So even on that level, you're kind of rebalancing yourself, because you're not just in the stress hormone place, you're also in the more feel-good place. And eventually, your body and your mind will make a choice to gravitate more towards what feels good than what feels like, you know, doom and gloom. So that's something that if you just do this very little exercise, can just get you out of falling all the time into this pit of fear and anxiety.
0: So this is an exercise where you from what I just got, what you just said, is you redirect and reinstruct your mind with a positive sequence of thoughts, saying, is that right? Is that what you said?
1: Yeah, exactly.
0: Okay. So yeah. If you, I'm going to put this into layman's terms. If you have a fear of, going skiing, for example, and that you think you're going to go and fall off of a mountain, And if you then simply say, okay, we're going to get there, we're going to put on our jackets, and we're going to put on our skis, and we're going to go on a flat run, and it's going to be really fun because I'm going to be, it's going to be great weather, and we're going to have a fun time, and I'm going to get, you know, from point A to point B, and I'm going to be fine. And you just go through a sequence of predictable events that are safe. But you can talk yourself down from what you had anxiety about.
1: But you heard yourself talking, right? Because you had a very nice voice. I mean, you can tell that you have children. It's like, you know, it comes just from your heart, and that makes a difference. You know, this is not just feeling. I mean, often people feel angry or frustrated, and then they do the counterbalancing more from that negative energy, and that makes it worse. That's putting fuel into the fire because you almost scare yourself with your anger. No, you have to really have that nice, kind, positive, you know, energy with it.
0: Mm.
1: And that has to do with the subconscious mind, because the subconscious doesn't understand logic. The subconscious understands emotions and understands, you know, visualizations and sensations. So that's why, yes, you say all these wonderful things. That's more for your conscious mind. But for your subconscious mind, you feel all these warm feelings as if you are, you know, again, taking care of someone. By the way, it can be even more effective if you're, rather than saying I, you're saying you, or you're saying we, as if, and you're not crazy, you're not a split personality when you do this, you're just simply basically dissociating yourself from your anxiety, and you are addressing it more like, oh, we are a team. I'll take care of you, you're fine, we're going to do this. It makes a big difference. You know, our mind is listening, and it says, oh, okay, so there is a caretaker, and there is the anxiety part, and the caretaker is to be trusted, so eventually you're building this relationship.
0: We is the caretaker. That's beautiful.
1: Yes.
0: Okay, yeah, I have a lot of, my daughter's friends have certain amounts of levels of anxiety, and I have always wondered how to help them. And just random things will come up in the car when we're driving, and I can't sometimes understand where they got that from. So I start down a line of questioning, but I didn't know that I was actually doing this. Really helps a lot. So if somebody has anxiety about something that hasn't happened yet, just take mm-hmm. them through a course of what is and a positive trajectory of what can happening using the words we, to disassociate from the pain, and then to help people feel that they're there as a team, that they're taken care of. That's really good.
1: Absolutely. Absolutely. And it's also, you know, important for, if you are looking into the future, it's important for the mind to be as prepared for all the amazing, beautiful, fun things that can and will happen as it is on the subconscious level, from that inner protector, seemingly important to be prepared for the what-ifs of the catastrophes that can happen. So you can also say, well, I know there is a part of us that believes, you know, this and this and this can happen, and it's going to be bad, but in reality, this and this and that can happen, and this is going to be actually really fun, and it's going to be exciting, and it's going to be positive. And again, your mind just stretches itself, you know, from being totally contracted and frozen.
0: Mm-hmm.
1: It gets more expansive and more open, and therefore you may not feel immediately confident and happy, but you feel a little bit more relaxed and a little bit more aware of other ways of perceiving the situation that you're in, or the situation that you're about to go into.
0: Okay, so what, for example, if someone is, well, a listener's writing in saying, when she has a panic attack, she feels like her system gets flooded with adrenaline, and once it is flooded, she doesn't know how to stop the flood once it's in her system. How can she reverse this feeling of this adrenaline rush and maybe get some of the chemicals out of her body? Great question.
1: Well, I think, panic attacks are, of course, you know, anxiety on steroids. It's something that you just feel so strong and so intensely. It can be completely overwhelming, and mm-hmm. then maybe in that moment you cannot even have a straight thought. So all this counterbalancing and redirecting doesn't seem to work. I totally get it. So this is why it's important to see panic not as separate from anxiety. Panic is basically unattended anxiety. If you have not taken care of your anxiety, if you have not paid attention to your anxiety, it is like the pressure cooker building up the pressure until it explodes, and that's your panic attack. So the first thing is, don't let the panic attack be that what makes you realize that you have anxiety, that you have feelings. Attend to the more subtle anxiety that may have been there all along, and make sure that you're already through some of the tools that you know we are talking about and that are in the books, just to really address this anxiety before it really overspills into this panic. Now, when you do have panic, personally, I believe one of the fastest way to get out of it is to move, because, you know, often we are hearing sit still and, you know, just breathe and close your eyes and visualize something. It drives you nuts. Mm-hmm. Because, you know, the fight and flight is that what the panic, you know, and the stress hormones want. So if you just go into a brisk walk with deep breathing and maybe even, you know, moving your arms around, you are actually able to release faster that adrenaline and this emotion than if you're just trying to sit still. It's also very helpful in that moment to, you know, talk to someone and just really let it this way out. So don't try to hold it together, but talk about it, speak about it. It's something that when you hear yourself talking about it, you also, you know, able to reflect it more and you can let it go more quickly. Now, the worst about panic attacks is not just the panic attack. The worst is about the panic attack to expect the next one to happen. And so you're often sitting there and saying, okay, when does it attack me again? When does it come? And it's like the monster that creeps up on you. And that's not what it is. Well, so when you went through it, then go back and ask yourself, so what actually happened? How did my mind get there? And what can I do to not let this happen again? And you will find out that there is really quite some logic and something about this that, you know, you can help yourself to overcome.
0: A friend of mine has these panic attacks on planes, and she cannot go anywhere. She can't move. When she's in the seat, she's got to stay seated, and then she's trying not to concern the people around her.
1: Right, right. So what makes her have the panic attacks?
0: Flying. Just flying.
1: Just the idea of flying.
0: Yeah, just the idea of getting in a plane and going somewhere.
1: Right. And, you know, and when you really go into the fear of, like, flying and these kind of phobias, there are also two different possibilities. One is that there was a bad experience. You know, I had several clients that were having incredibly hard time with flying because they were one time in a turbulence and, you know, when even the flight attendants are starting to look nervous or maybe, you know, close their eyes, then you know, oops, that's a big one. And then you get anxious, and then afterwards, you know, when you get through it, something in your mind says, then, oh, this is not safe, this is not safe. So these kind of phobias can also be worked with through specific methods where your mind can unlearn to get triggered by the plane. That's just, you know, one event causing this aversion to flying. But the other thing is that flying is often just a symbol of not being in control. You didn't even see the pilot. Mm. You're certainly not in the steering wheel. You feel locked in. And so that's something that's more about this, you know, being not in control issue. That is an important one to address more on a deeper level, because it doesn't show up only in flying. It will show up in elevators and show up in other ways. I have a client who is incredibly controlling, and he has a hard time to get out of the city, because whenever he gets out of the city, he doesn't feel in control. What if I'm getting sick? What if I, you know, so that's not a way of living. That's a very, you know, limited way of living, because your comfort zone gets smaller and smaller and smaller. So what needs to be addressed is, how can I let go of that need to control and maybe build a greater level of trust mm-hmm. or a greater level of understanding that I need to surrender at times and maybe let a greater power take over. I mean, things like that can be very helpful.
0: Have a greater power take over. Pray. Pray is a good thing. And in terms of what if something bad did happen at one point, like elevators, and you got stuck in an elevator once, and you have an issue going back into an elevator, although it hasn't happened the other, you know, ever again, how do you override something that actually has happened as opposed to something that hasn't?
1: Well, what happens is, you know, with the subconscious, you can do great things. For the subconscious, it's more like, you know, why does the subconscious hold on to these moments? Why does it really, like, you know, it's almost like put it into a tight lock and say, okay, I'm not letting go of this. This was scary. Well, the reason is because it is still not resolved. There's still some confusion about this. There's still some unresolved questions about it. There's still something. It's almost like it, you know, it's like an old record player that's stuck and it just plays the same tune over and over again until someone is moving it. And there is a wonderful method that comes from neurolinguistic programming where you can actually run whatever happened there so many times through your mind, but not from your own experience, but from the experience as if you're seeing it in a movie, in a black and mind, white movie, and you run it fast, and you run it just so many times through your mind from the beginning to that happy resolution where everything was okay, that at some point your mind almost gets bored with it. And that works beautifully with, you know, the fear of, you know, spiders and mice and elevators and all these kind of things, because you're teaching your mind, see, nothing, no big deal. Can happen. Happy revolution happens. You can let go. And in truth, the mind does let go. It just feels like, oh, okay, this is almost like, you know, a normal event where I know there is a beginning and there is an end and all is fine, and so I can move on.
0: So,
1: like this stuckness get released.
0: So, for example, my daughter did get stuck in an elevator. She panicked and she cried, and then she finally got out. So she would run, and I wasn't around. So she would run this as if it's a movie, getting stuck in an elevator, panicking, getting out, being fine. Stuck in an elevator, panicking, getting out, being fine. And run that and run that and run that super, super fast from an objective point of view or from an observer point of view. Run it, run it, run it, run it, run it, so that she disassociates from it?
1: Well, and, you know, what you want to do in addition to it, if, you know, you want to really get to that release place faster, is that you are also going at the end of the positive resolution into yourself. So she would go into herself when she's just, like, you know, happy to be out, having a big smile on her face. She goes into her body, how she felt at that time. And then she runs it all backwards to the beginning as if she's looking through her own eyes. That's where the mind gets almost like confused. Okay, now I don't really know anymore. And then it can also release it more quickly. Now, another part that I like to do is also to put something more into the movie. It's like version one is what you remember happened. Version two is what you want to happen, if it should ever happen again. Where you could see yourself, you know, in this still the situation from looking at the from the outside at yourself in the elevator, but rather than feeling like, oh, I saw myself, you know, maybe scared, or I saw myself, you know, crying, you see yourself smiling, you see yourself, you know, taking the phone, not a big deal, you see yourself relaxed. So you're training your mind, if it should happen again, this is how I want to be. So you give yourself the old version, you run it out, you release all the charge, and then you give yourself a new version in the same way. And your mind just doesn't have this confusion and this this sense of, okay, there's still something unresolved anymore.
0: So you use a lot of neurolinguistic programming techniques?
1: Well, you know, I see neurolinguistic programming more like almost like a bridge. You know, it's a bridge to the subconscious mind. It opens the door. Just like hypnosis can be a wonderful bridge, meditation can be a wonderful bridge. But then when you're in it, it's much more also something that you just work with the client individually in order for them to be proficient in working with their subconscious mind. I'm not doing it for them. They are doing it for themselves. So because the goal is not for you to meddle with someone's, you know, operating system. The goal is for you to teach people on how to consciously be with their subconscious mind in harmony, how to make the subconscious mind collaborate for, let's say, more success or for more happiness or for greater peace. And since the subconscious mind is often so, or we are so disconnected from the subconscious mind, using neuro-linguistic programming, you know, timeline therapy, things like that, can really be wonderful to, you know, get in sync with your subconscious mind.
0: What about those fears of success, fear of failure, common fears like that? How do you address those with people?
1: Well, it's about, you know, again, the belief. And this is the limiting belief replacement that, you know, a lot of people talk about. Well, limiting beliefs, if you have those, get rid of them. It's not that easy. You know, limiting beliefs are, in some ways, almost like the laws of our life, of our own universe. So if you have a limiting belief of, you know, I'm not good enough, you, of course, have also the fear of failure. Or if you have the limiting belief that, let's say, you know, money is the root of all evil, you don't really want to make a lot of money because you have that belief that you're going to become an evil person. Or if you have the limiting belief that you may go to hell because you are born as a sinner and you haven't been really all that good in life, again, it's a limiting belief that creates also more fear of death and of dying. So we need to address those limiting beliefs in very specific ways. So one of those things to address the limiting belief is to understand how it actually has affected your life and really seeing where it comes from. Is it the nun that told you that you're a bad person, and do you still really have to hold on to that? Is it your father that said, you know, that you never amount to anything, that makes you scared of failure? You know, where do these beliefs get seeded into your mind? Because our mind is, you know, like a virgin. It just comes out just like, oh, what's going on? What is this world all about? Who am I? Who are those people? How can I make them feed me and shelter me and take care of me? And so the mind is constantly, especially the subconscious, trying to understand, what is my role? How do I need to be? What is expected from me? And these are the times between, you know, maybe even the womb and 9 years old. These are the formative years where we get our belief system. And that belief system runs our life until we're changing it. And in order to change it, we have to have a new belief system. And that's sometimes the part that people forget, that it's not just about taking something away, because your mind needs a railing to hold on to. You need to give it a new understanding of life. You need to make your own rules up, your own perspective. And that's not just saying, oh, all right, I used to believe I'm not good enough. Now I'm saying I am good enough.
0: Right.
1: The mind says, yeah, whatever, you fool yourself. That's not true.
0: Yeah.
1: So you have to do more than that.
0: Yeah, yeah. So you can't change your past, but you can reprogram your future.
1: You can change the past. You can change the past, not necessarily in regards to the facts, if you will, but you can change how you perceive it. You can change yourself from seeing yourself as a victim of what happened to you, or you can see yourself as smaller than the people that you grew up with, and you can turn it around and realize, you know what? I'm the only one who actually continued to believe in love. I'm the one who kept my heart open. I'm the one who didn't become bitter or negative or turn into alcoholics just because the people around me were this. So when I'm looking at myself and I'm seeing this little boy or this little girl being abused and being mistreated, I can see how strong she is, and I can see how determined she is, and I can see how she was holding on to her past no matter how much others we are trying to pull her into the darkness. And that changes everything. That changes your whole perspective.
0: That is
1: and
0: so
1: that
0: beautiful.
1: Is where you change the past.
0: Wow, that is beautiful. I think that there is so much to be said for that you've just totally completely empowered people. Now, you work with people to do this, or do you have programs that help people get to this place without necessarily getting on the phone with you? How does that work?
1: I do both. Yes, I have individual sessions, and I work with clients all over the world via Skype, Zoom, the phone. And so that works really beautiful simply because it doesn't really take a long time to get out of anxiety. Often it's a matter of, you know, 8 sessions, and you really feel you have a new foundation of self.

0: really help you just to, you know, when you really comes down to it, anxiety helps you to find yourself. Anxiety is really, it was for me and it's for so many of my clients, that difference that made the difference in our lives, where we woke up because of anxiety. The anxiety says, you are more than this. There is more to life. You need to find your truth, your center. And that's what the anxiety, you know, has done for so many people. So it's a friend. It's a catalyst. Yeah. It's a guide. We just need to understand and listen to it.
1: Have you had people successfully reverse anxiety from childhood?
0: That's what I'm doing every day. I mean, that's really.
1: I guess I'm looking for some examples. Examples.
0: Oh, I see. Well, you know, I mean, basically, I can tell you just, you know, today, I worked with a client who pretty much, you know, was in a childhood anxiety because not necessarily that there was so much trauma happening, but there was so much neglect. You know, he felt always overlooked. He always felt like, you know, he had to look up to his father and listen to his father, who was rather negative and cynical and, you know, saw the world as evil. And in order to somehow have a relationship with his father, he just had to be like him and, you know, as a child, you know, hear those stories and look at the negative and be with his father scared and afraid and insecure. And at some point, he just became like that, and he became more addicted and had some, you know, very self-destructive patterns that he was stuck in. And so we worked on the past. We worked on this disentanglement with his father that basically means to no longer walk in his footsteps, but realize that he is his own unique person who has his own unique purpose to live here in this life. And one of the purposes for him is to find himself and distinguish himself from the father who learned this pattern from his father and probably the father before. So breaking through this. Now, this guy has a son and has a partner, but they were separated. And they, you know, basically lived more in conflict than in some kind of a harmonious way. And but now he just has opened his heart so much. He told me today, you know, I really feel alive. I feel myself. And I just, you know, put an offer down in the house, and me and my partner and my son will move in together and we'll start a family. And I'm so excited about it. And that's really just a wonderful example of someone who almost had given up on life to really starting this phase in his life with a sense of self, not a sense of doom, not a sense of inherited, oh, this is not working out, but really with a sense of, this is so wonderful and so exciting, and I deserve it.
1: That's a great story. That's a great example. And it's great to know that there's, you know, even generationally, you would think that that person would have an excuse, but they were able to overcome it. And it's all the power of the mind. And that you've helped people learn that and have helped people overcome just by retraining. And it doesn't take a miracle or a long time or medication, that you can do this through thought patterns. And, I mean, the whole body of work of neuro-linguistic programming is brilliant, but it does help if somebody can facilitate it. It's very verbal. That process. There's long names for things, and that you help people. Oh my goodness, who thought of that? But anyway, it's called The Fear and Anxiety Solution.com, and you can find out more with Dr. Friedemann Schaub and his award winning book as well, The Fear and Anxiety Solution. Thank you so much for helping people around the world and being an example of what it means to be able to change your past and change your future. Cool stuff.
0: Oh, thank you very much.
1: Great.
0: It was always a pleasure being on your show.
1: Well, I love it. I love that this is, it's part of my purpose on this planet, is to let people know about solutions like yours. And that is a very, that's the beauty of what Conscious Media is, and what we've done with the Aware Show for so long, is offer solutions and choices that people did not know. So it was really, really great.

0: 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And if people want to reach you, they can go to the website or the email, which is info@thefearandanxietysolution.com. 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
1: That's
0: All
1: right.
0: right, great. All right, thank you so much. Enjoy, and thanks for being back on.
1: Thank you.
0: All right, take care.
1: Thanks. Bye.
0: Bye-bye. And if you'd like to find out or listen to Dr. Schaub's show again, you can go to theawareshow.com. At theawareshow.com, you can access our replays from our past interviews, which is always fantastic. We also have an amazing community site where I have over almost 4,000 interviews with people that I've interviewed over the past 16, 17 years and have just as life-changing information as the interview that I just did, with practical tools and tips and solutions on awareness and how to improve the quality of your life, or how to just enjoy your life more, maybe have more peace, mindfulness. Or if you really are looking to change, there's some great information out there and great change makers in this world. And that's one of the reasons why I've committed myself to bringing awareness to people like our doctor that we just spoke to. Okay, so go to theawareshow.com, and the membership on there, if you'll see on the top, there's a community membership that you can become a part of for a year. It's $99, and you get access to the entire library, which is a huge value. It just pays for the technical talent to keep that up and running and operating the smooth way that it should. So please go to my website, which is theawareshow.com. It's really a huge service. Thank you so much, and thank you to Joyce Walker, producer of The Aware Show, Gina Salvati, executive producer of The Aware Show, and to you listening, thank you so much. Your energy and your exchange makes these shows happen. And thank you so much to all the wonderful engineers at this radio station. And until next time, I invite you to stay aware.

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1: 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Coming up next, Good Morning Nueva York with me, your host, King Downing. Good morning.

0: 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You know how I feel.
1: So how are you feeling this morning as we ease into summertime? Welcome to Good Morning Nueva York. I'm your host, King Downing. We will be here till 7 a.m. This is the Tuesday activism version of the show. Tune in on Sundays at 8 a.m. for the artivism version. Michael G. Haskins is engineering. If you're just waking up, rise and shine with us. If you're already up, stay with us. And if you're one of the many overnight or essential workers just getting home, let us tuck you in. No tricks in 26. We ease into summer by playing Summertime, the classic by Mahalia Jackson, and then, of course, our theme song, Feeling Good, by Andy Bay and the Bay Sisters. On today's program, one country just saved the world. The U.S. attacks Iran. Iran strikes back, knocking the U.S. on its heels, shuts down the Strait of Hormuz, and sends oil access and prices into a tailspin. The predictions, prices will skyrocket and the world will run out of oil, but it never happened. You never heard that one nation stepped in and averted disaster. An analyst joins us to tell us what happened, and you won't believe who did it and how. So stay right here. In the second half, a look back and a look forward. Police violence is showing no signs of stopping anytime soon. Two activists join us. One, a family member who went through this herself and then joined the movement, and also a person heading up an organization that's been deep into this issue. We'll hear their stories and give you the details of an upcoming protest calling for justice past and present. So don't touch that dial. But first, weather, 72 degrees, mostly cloudy. There are flood watches in place from 8 a.m. this morning until 8 p.m. Wednesday. For the morning, 74, partly cloudy, 7% chance of rain. For the afternoon, 80, cloudy, 15% chance of rain. And then as we move into the evening, watch out, 76 degrees, thunderstorms, 70% chance. That's why there's the flood watch. On to transit, delays on the 3 and E, stop skipped on the 7th, extra service on the S. Go to mta.info for the latest in your travel. And now on with the program.

0: Welcome to Good Morning Nueva York. If you're just joining us, I'm your host, King Downing. We'll be here till 7 a.m. This is the Tuesday activism version of the program. Tune in on Sundays at 8 a.m. for the artivism version. Michael G. Haskins is engineering. In the background, we have Strengths by Jackie Chan. You know, the movie actor, he sings too. And on today's program, in the first half, one country just saved the world. The U.S. attacks Iran. Iran strikes back, knocking the U.S. back on its heels. Iran then shuts down the Strait of Hormuz, sends oil access and prices into a tailspin. Prices will skyrocket and the world will run out, everyone says. But it never happens. You never heard that one nation stepped in and averted disaster. An analyst joins us today to tell us what happened. And you won't believe it, so stay right here. The saving country is China. Chinese Premier Xi Jinping pulled off something no one thought was possible. Did you notice how the Iran oil shock that was supposed to end the world never happened? Turns out it's because China single-handedly stopped it from happening. Pulled off a set of moves no one thought were possible and changed the history of oil all night and did it in secret. We have Max Fisher of New Press. That's not the book publisher, but the online media, what would you say, media network, talks about how they pull it off. Now, this is Max's point of view, and you should listen and decide for yourself. Let's take a listen to, and it's called, the full name of it is China Quietly Saved the World. Let's listen.
1: So you remember at the start of the Iran war, everyone said there was this oil shock coming that was going to basically blow up the whole world.
2: World fears an oil shock.
3: Oil shock.
4: Oil shock.
5: Global oil shock is raising alarms.
6: This has the potential to be the biggest oil shock in history.
1: All the flights were going to get grounded.
7: Airlines are saying expect flight cancellation.
8: They are canceling flights.
9: 13,000 flights have been canceled.
1: Cities were going to go dark.
10: The final vessel carrying jet fuel into the United Kingdom is going to get here in 48 hours, and there's no more after that.
1: Gas was going to triple in price if you could get any at all.
11: Situation's looking pretty dire.
12: Gas prices are expected to go up again.
13: It would take months to recover it.
1: This is just hard math. The world's oil was going to dry up, and that would be that.
14: How we emerge from this crisis will define us for a generation.
1: And then it just kind of never happened.
15: Oil futures, they're telling you in August, actually, prices are coming down.
16: Markets seem to be showing far less alarm than they did at the start of the conflict.
1: And it's not like the predictions turned out to be based on some mistake. You can go back and check their math. It's right. The world should have ended like 4 weeks ago. No, something happened that no one expected, that no one thought was even possible. The world got a savior, and it was the last person that you would guess. Yes, it was the general secretary himself, the party chairman, Chinese President Xi Jinping. And if you're thinking, okay, why didn't I hear about this? It's because China pulled it off basically in secret, which is kind of a weird way for an aspiring superpower to save the world. And it gets even weirder because the country they saved most of all is their chief rival, the United States. Well, today we are going to pull back the curtain on how China saved the world from the Iran oil shock. We're going to start by piecing together what China did that saved the world since it happened in secret. We're going to unravel how China did it, because this should simply not have been possible to pull off, which will help us to answer why China did it, the theories for what was behind all this. And finally, we are going to look at what this changes in our global economic order. This is a crazy one, guys. This story is crazy. So let's get into it. Okay, so to understand what China did, we're going to use the board to map out the global oil economy, what happened to it from the Iran war, and then what China did to save it from completely imploding. Good? So the main thing about oil is it's traded in one unified global market. That means all the world's producers sell into the same big supply of oil, which the world's consumers all buy from. And this is why when something happens in any part of the oil world, like, say, a war in the Middle East, it affects everyone. And on any given day, there are about 100 million barrels moving through this system. 100 million barrels produced every day. And that is also 100 million barrels that gets consumed every day. And it's really important that these two numbers are the same. Every drop of oil that gets produced every day gets sold and consumed every day. There is zero slack in the system. And that is why it is such a big deal when the Iran war starts and Iran shuts down the Strait of Hormuz. And doing this, shutting down the Strait of Hormuz, blocks 20 million barrels of oil per day from reaching the world. So now we've only got 80 million barrels a day in output to meet 100 million barrels a day in demand, right? This equation no longer balances. We now have a 20 million barrel a day deficit. And this deficit means that pretty soon, 20% of the oil-consuming world was going to power down. That's one in five flights, one in five factories, power plants. It's a global calamity. Still, the world is ready with a couple of defenses, including this. Oil pipelines that go around Hormuz.
3: This is the East-West pipeline, known as Petroline.
1: That big one is controlled by Saudi Arabia, and then the United Arab Emirates controls the other main one.
3: This is the Abu Dhabi crude oil pipeline.
1: And these pipelines add about 7 million barrels of oil back into the system. It's a lot. Okay, so now, just to make sure we're keeping score, we're at a negative 13 million barrel a day deficit. Right, we removed 20 million barrels from the system, we added 7 million back in, 13 million deficit. It's better, but it's still really bad. Okay, so you guys are still with me? The other big defense that the world has is strategic petroleum reserves, emergency stockpiles of oil. These tanks are all full of oil. America and other countries keep huge stockpiles like this for emergencies. And there are even bigger US stocks I can't show you because they're kept in huge salt caves thousands of feet underground. Tons of countries have these reserves. Here's Japan's, one of the world's largest. A week into the war, 32 of these countries got together and all opened up their reserves to the world. This was the largest release of reserve oil in history. Hundreds of millions of barrels from dozens of countries, which is a huge deal. But the war dragged on, and it was stretching out these releases, so in the end, they added up to, an average, 2.5 million barrels per day. So these were the world's big defenses for a mass oil shock like what happened in the Iran war. And together, these bring our deficit down to 10.5 million barrels a day. This is still a calamity, more than a tenth of global energy usage, and it gets worse. Those 32 emergency stockpiles from all over the world, they are running out. Here's America's reserve. It's dropping hard and fast toward zero. But here's Japan. It's the same thing, absolutely plunging. So not only are these reserves tiny relative to the hole they have to fill, but they're only good for a few months, and then they are gone, man. Which is exactly why everyone looked at all this and said, yeah, the world is ending. Until a few weeks in, people started to notice something weird happening.
4: Good afternoon, everyone, or good morning, or good evening, or wherever you are.
1: This is from a conference call a business intelligence firm called Kepler held back in April, walking its clients through what was going on in the oil market. And they focused on one thing in particular.
4: What's happening with China, right? So I just want to look at China monthly imports right now.
1: China's oil imports, that's those bars in the chart, had suddenly dropped to half. Half.
4: See, and how long could that carry on?
1: I know those guys did not seem super emotive about this. Market analysts. But trust me when I say, this discovery made people lose their minds. And let me give you some context for why. This shows China's oil imports since 1980. And that rise is one of the biggest stories in the history of oil. This is where China surpassed the US as the world's biggest oil importer and just kept going. Oil has powered China's rise from the start. It fuels their factories, lights their cities. It's the engine of their economy. Yes, China has been building lots of solar and wind, but renewables like that still produce just a fraction of the power that they get from coal, gas, and especially oil. Which is why it seemed impossible that right after the Iran war started, China's imports that have been rising for decades dropped overnight by half. This decline here, 5.5 million barrels a day, is equivalent to more than all of India's oil imports. More than Europe's five biggest economies combined. This was the thing that saved the world, China. China took its imports and magically cut it by 5.5 million barrels a day. which means that what started as a 20 million barrel a day deficit from Hormuz closing is now, after all those alternate pipelines, plus emergency stockpiles, plus China doing whatever it's doing, means that deficit is now down to just 5 million barrels a day. And look, that's not great, that's still pretty serious, but everybody shaving 5% off of their oil usage instead of 20% is the difference between mass blackouts and economic collapse, which is what we thought we'd get, and a few months of higher gas prices, localized flight cancellations, and some gas lines in Southeast Asia, which is what we got instead. So yeah, I would call that basically saving the world, really, thanks to this guy. But China has not said a thing, hasn't acknowledged they're doing this, hasn't said how or why, just stopped importing oil by the largest amount any country has ever stopped importing oil. Poof, overnight cold turkeyed this substance that the entire industrialized world, and China especially, have made essential to their daily functioning for 100 years. And since China won't tell us how they did this, we're just gonna have to piece it together ourselves, starting with a quiet change China made right at the start of the war. This article from 2 weeks into the war revealed that China had ordered a total ban on fuel exports. The context here is China has a huge refinery industry. And what it does is it turns raw crude oil into stuff like jet fuel and gasoline. And most of those fuels stay within China, but because they're good at it, they export a bunch of it to all over Asia. Until March, when China banned those refiners from exporting a drop of fuel. And at the time, everyone assumed this was to preempt a potential fuel shortage within China by building up stockpiles. One reason I say assume is that this ban was imposed, that's right, in secret. That's why the story is credited to 4 sources with knowledge of the matter. That means off the record. But that assumption about why China was doing this was wrong. Turns out it wasn't to stockpile jet fuel or gasoline. It was because China was about to stop importing half of its oil, so those refineries were about to do a lot less refining. So, rough math, I'm going to say that accounts for cutting about 500,000 barrels in daily demand out of the 5.5 million that China cut overall. Okay, next big move, and if you care about climate change or air quality, you're going to want to cover your ears here, coal. This is from a few weeks before the war. Why China is building so many coal plants. And it found that China commissioned more than 50 large-scale plants last year alone. So once the war started, China spun a bunch of those plants online or pushed its existing plants into overdrive, or probably both. But by April, it was burning a record amount of coal. China also figured out a way to use coal instead of oil to make plastics, which usually is a petroleum product. They also found a way to use coal to make fertilizer, which usually also is an oil byproduct. All of which allowed them to, say it with me, import less oil. And we're not sure the exact amount, but let's just say, and this is a guess, another 500,000 barrels. Now, by all accounts, life remained completely normal within China, like even more so than it did in the United States, where gas prices were crazy. But China did find some ways to nudge people to use less fossil fuels. According to this Wall Street Journal story, for example, after Chinese airlines canceled a bunch of internal flights and air passenger traffic declined about 6%, there was also a 5% rise in rail passenger traffic, meaning people just took the train. And by May, electric cars accounted for about a quarter of all vehicles on the road, up 33% from a year earlier. Now, China can't make and distribute 50 million new EVs overnight, but if you already got a large fleet in people's hands from years of subsidies, then when gas prices spike because, say it with me, China stopped importing oil, people with gas cars will start carpooling in their friend Xiaomi SU7 EV, they'll start taking the train, and gas consumption will go down. The effect of this one is hard to measure, but let's just call it another 500,000 barrels. Remember, that is more than half of all the oil that France imports. It is a lot. But we're still not really close to explaining all 5.5 million in China's disappearing demand. And that's because we've got one big thing left. This is China's real secret weapon. And it's something that we, the world, did not know about until now. It's in silos, just like this. This is a chart of the world's largest oil reserves at the start of the war, before they got used up. But there's one country missing here. China. And the size of China's oil reserve is, you guessed it, a state secret. But we can get a decent idea. These are some of China's crude oil silos. And the two main things to know about them are that they're really, really big, and that the domes on them go up and down based on how full they are, all of which is fully visible from space. There are people whose whole job is to count those silos and how full they are to track how much oil China has saved up. They have more sophisticated ways to check those numbers too, but the silo counting works pretty well. And those silos alone suggest China has 1.4 billion barrels saved up. That's more than every other country's stockpile added together. It would be enough to fill a 12-foot tank the size of Manhattan. And this is just the oil we know about. China also has oil stashed at factories and refineries around the country, and it's been building huge underground caverns to store oil away where no one can count it up. So actually, China might have way more than even the 1.4 billion barrels that we can see, which means China could use up, let's say, 4 million barrels a day from those reserves, and it would still take more than a year to run out. And maybe even a lot more, depending on how many of those caves it has. Now, I cannot tell you how crazy this is. India, for example, could live off of its stockpile for about 4 days. Europe's stockpile could serve it for maybe 10 or 20 days. And the US stockpile, which took decades to build up and is the envy of the world, would be good for 60 days, which is why, even with the US still importing from all sorts of sources outside the Middle East, Trump cried uncle 3 months into the war. So you can understand the shockwaves it sent when it turned out China, the world's biggest oil consumer, had saved up so much it could cut itself off from the world like this without breaking a sweat. But this raises a whole other question. How did China stow away this secret and impossibly huge universe of oil, a Manhattan of oil? Where did it all come from? And there are basically two answers to this. Answer number one is Iran, and answer number two is Russia. Let me explain.
8: The Iran and Libya sanctions bill I signed today will help to deny those countries the money they need to finance international terrorism.
1: 1996, President Bill Clinton signs a law cutting off the world from buying Iranian oil. We'll get to how in a second. 2022, Russia invades Ukraine and the head of the European Union makes a big announcement.
11: So today we will propose to ban all Russian oil from Europe,
1: which the US and other big countries joined. So two of the world's biggest oil producers, Russia and Iran, were mostly cut off from this global oil market. All that oil sloshing around, stuck with nowhere to go, nobody to buy it. But wouldn't you know it, bit by bit, China found a way to get all that forbidden Iranian and Russian oil. This is a report by a think tank called the Atlantic Council, tracking China's secret oil trade with Iran and Russia. And they did it by using dark fleet tankers that operate outside of maritime laws and obscure the operations. They rebrand the oil as Malaysian, funnel it through small independent refineries called teapots, and then route the money via smaller back-alley financial institutions with names like Bank of Kunlun. But okay, if the world knows China is doing this, and all of this oil is supposedly under global economic sanctions that make it forbidden to buy it, then how does China get away with it? Well, it's by using their other secret weapon, China's currency, the renminbi, the yuan. And the reason that this works, that it's a magic hack, is because of something I didn't tell you about earlier about this global oil market. All of it, all of this oil is traded in this, US dollars. All of the sales, all of the purchases, it's all in US dollars. And the reason for this is that oil trades, remember, happen between countries. But it would be chaos if every country paid every other country in a different currency. Nobody would know what the real price was, and oil exporters would be stuck with this grab bag of 100 foreign currencies that they wouldn't be able to use. But everybody can use US dollars. Everybody wants US dollars. They're a safe way to save your country's oil revenues because the dollar is stable. Every other country accepts it in trade. And trading all in one currency means there's just one price, which is what you need for a unified global market to function. But this gives the US a lot of power because trading in US dollars means those transactions have to be processed by a US-based bank, which means the US government can tell those banks to block oil trades with any country it doesn't like. People truly do not realize how much US global power comes from these little greenbacks. But this means China and Russia and Iran were able to bypass this whole system by using a different currency, China's currency, to process the sales. This makes these oil trades basically invisible to the US financial system and therefore the US government, which means the US can't block it from happening. And if you're wondering why more countries don't do this kind of thing, it's because they don't have a currency Iran or Russia or whoever would want. The renminbi can't do everything the dollar can do, but it can buy stuff from China. And China is the world's largest exporter of stuff. So that currency is still useful enough for Iran and Russia to go to the trouble. Probably the only other currencies in the world valuable enough to do this are the Japanese yen and the euro. But Japan and the European Union are big supporters of sanctions on Iran and Russia, so they wouldn't want to do this. So it is really just China that can pull this off. And being the only willing buyer of Iran and Russia's oil means they get a big, big discount, which is how they were able to quietly stock up a billion plus barrels of probably mostly Iranian and Russian oil so they can magically stop importing enough oil for enough time to basically save the world. So that is how China saved you, me, the global economy, and especially the United States and Donald Trump from the largest oil shock in history. But that still leaves us the question of why. Like, I'm more curious than ever. Why? Why would they bail us out, and why would they do it in total silence? So we're going to use the board to go through four theories for why China did this that I think all have some merit and some evidence to them. But first, I want to rule out two that I think don't scan. Number one, probably the one you've been shouting at your screen for the last 10 minutes because it seems so obvious, is that China did this. China stopped importing oil just to protect themselves from high oil prices. But you know what? This one doesn't hold up. Here's why in one number, $74. That is the average replacement price on China's oil reserves that they have been burning up. Here's the price of oil over the last 6 months. And here's where the price dropped below $74. If China was just trying to protect itself from price shocks, this is the point that they would have started buying again. They would have actually made a profit by buying at this price. But they didn't. They just kept burning reserves, which means they had some other motive, right? So, second wrong theory we need to rule out, this was all a soft power play for global goodwill. This soft power theory does not square with China's big ban against its refineries exporting jet fuel or gasoline, because this really hurt the neighbors in Asia who count on China for that stuff and are the exact countries China most wants to improve its standing with. For another thing, remember, China did all this and didn't talk about it. If you save the world to make countries like you, wouldn't you, I don't know, mention it at least once instead of hiding it in secrecy? So these theories, I think these are out. So now let's look at the theories that do make sense, starting with the big one, Taiwan. Here's Asia, and here's the Strait of Hormuz, which we learned controls 20% of the world's oil flows. And now this is the Strait of Malacca, even narrower, even easier to close. The ships that go through here carry 80% of all China's oil. And in any worst scenario with Taiwan, one of the very first things that happens is the US uses its naval supremacy to close Malacca, like Iran closed Hormuz, shutting off China from outside oil and bringing China to its knees. So yeah, pretty powerful, right? Defeat China without ever coming within 1,000 miles of it. And this has obsessed China's leaders for decades. They actually have a name for it. They call it the Malacca Dilemma. And it
0: applies. So there you have it. The saving country is China. And you just heard from Max Fischer and his presentation, China Quietly Saved the World. So go to New Press and check that out for yourself. We're going to go on to some messages and we'll be back in the second half. But I want to urge you in this time to become a member or a buddy of this station and support what you're hearing here if you like it. 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What do? Fight back, fight back. We'll be back after some messages, so don't go anywhere.

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0: If you're just joining us, welcome to Good Morning Nueva York. I'm your host, King Downing. We'll be here till 7 a.m. Michael G. Haskins is engineering. In the background, Hanging Tree by Elijah Blake and featuring Donald Lawrence and Company. And you hear this song pretty often because when you do, you know what we're going to be talking about. More and more police abuse. So we're calling this half a look back and a look forward. Police violence is showing no sign of stopping anytime soon. Two activists join us this morning. One, a family member who joined the movement after her own loss. And second, a person who's leading an organization also deep in this movement. We'll hear their stories. We'll give you the details on an upcoming protest calling for justice past and present. So don't touch that dial. So the event is this coming Thursday, July 30th at 6 p.m. at the 71st Precinct in Brooklyn. And we'll tell you more about that. Our guests this morning are Sheena Bennett from Justice for Erd Pierre. Good morning, Sheena.
1: Good morning, King. I hope you're well. Thank you for having me, and peace and light to everyone who's tuning in this morning.
0: Yes, yes, thank you. And Shivani Ishwar from New York Alliance Against Racist and Political Repression. Good morning, Shivani.
2: Good morning, King. Thanks so much for having us.
0: Great. So I'm calling this a look back and a look forward. So first we're going to talk about the look back. And Sheena, tell us about the case of Erd Pierre and his connection to you.
1: Okay, Erd Pierre, we try to still talk about him in the present. So Erd Pierre is my cousin, but tragically he was killed by police December 20th, 2021. While he was experiencing a mental health crisis after he called 911 for what we believe was a cry for help, police showed up, and instead of, you know, giving him the apparent help that he needed, they escalated the situation. They tried to tase him. They overpowered him with their presence. You know, so many police officers, they tried to tase him. So we believe he was scared. So he ran out of the subway station. And police say that he was charging at them with a small pink kitchen knife, so they fired 10 shots at him, killing him. And we pushed back on the narrative, saying that he needed help. And it happened right outside his home. We believe that because he wasn't receiving the help that he needed and that he was probably scared, he was running home.
0: So tell us something about him. What was he like? And you said he wasn't getting the help he needed. What kind of help did he need?
1: Okay, yes, Erd. He just so funny, you know, so supportive, so empathetic, so caring, so talented. You know, he was just a really great person to be around. You know, he was like one of the youngest in the family, but he just got along with everyone and everyone he came into, you know, pass with, you know, he just automatically was connected by him and, you know, fed off his energy and his smile and just his, you know, just him wanting to be the best person he can be. And this, he wished the same for everybody, especially his mom. He loved his mom, always talked about his mom. He was a student. He was a basketball player. He was a creative. He was just so many things, and all that was cut short. Because, again, he didn't get the help he needed. In 2019, he was diagnosed with bipolar and schizophrenia, but you wouldn't even know it, the way he tried to push through life and, you know, still just thrive and, you know, try to excel in all the areas that he put all his efforts into. So we believe that if he had got the care that he needed that night, if he wasn't, you know, met with police while he was in a medical situation, that he would still be here with us today.
0: And Shivani Ishwar from New York Alliance Against Racist and Political Repression. So tell us the mission of the organization. And you all are also featuring another story of death at the hands of police at the action this coming Thursday, which we'll give more details about.
2: Yeah, that's right. So the New York Alliance Against Racist and Political Repression, we've grown around for a few years. We're a local branch of a national alliance that bears the same name. And our ultimate goal is to advocate for community control over the police. So we believe that right now in our current justice system, the police have all the power and the police and the people have no power. And we want to flip that relationship so that the police actually have to answer to the people, and the people get to determine how their own communities are policed. Right now, what we see with the NYPD, as well as in many other places around the country, damn near everywhere, is that the police get to do whatever they want, whenever they want. They face very little consequence. There are demands for justice that go up all the time, and yet we never truly see justice accomplished, let alone an end to the scourge of police brutality across the country. And so what we envision is the ability for the people to democratically elect representatives who would sit on a council in this city that would be able to determine things like how many police should be operating in their neighborhood, what should they get paid, what does their discipline look like when they step out of line, and would have the power to actually enact discipline up to and including firing officers and recommending prosecution when they are involved in an instance of police brutality, especially when they take a life.
0: So I called this program A Look Back and a Look Forward because we're dealing with the case from 2021 of Erd Pierre. But then there's another victim that is also going to be front and center at the Thursday action. Tell me about that case.
2: Absolutely. So last week on Wednesday, July 22nd, Corey Ruiz was murdered by police in Madison, Wisconsin. And as I mentioned, the New York Alliance is connected to our National Alliance, and the National Alliance is issued a week of action around Corey Ruiz as a major case. So we are connecting our local struggle against police brutality to the national struggle by connecting the cases of Erd Pierre and Corey Ruiz.
0: So what happened?
2: So a Madison police officer had Corey Ruiz down on the ground, literally laying down, and shot him three times while he was unable to fight back. It was a really horrible case, which unfortunately we see time and time again, of an unjust police killing of especially, you know, Black men and Black and brown communities in general.
0: So when you said he was on the ground and unable to fight back, what do you mean?
2: I mean that he was being approached by these officers. They literally had him get on the ground, and then that wasn't enough for them. They had to show their power, and they shot him three times while he was on the ground.
0: And what's the status of that case? This one is really fresh.
2: Yeah, absolutely. So as I said, this was last Wednesday, and it was less than a week ago. As of right now, the activists out in Wisconsin are still advocating for or still demanding more information and the release of the details around the case. He was being chased by officers. He fell off his bike, and then he was shot and murdered. And so obviously people have been taking to the streets saying that, like, you know, that it's absolutely unconscionable that during the course of this chase that the cops felt justified in using deadly force when really the interaction lasted less than a minute. And so activists are demanding that justice be done, that the killer cops who were involved in this case, as well as all killer cops, get off of the street, and ultimately, again, demanding community control of the police.
0: You're listening to WBAI 99.5 FM in New York City, streaming live and available on demand at WBAI.org. The program is Good Morning, Nueva York. I'm your host, King Downing. We will be here till 7 a.m. This is the activism version of the program. Tune in on Sundays for the artivism version. And we are speaking about justice for Erd Pierre, justice for Corey Ruiz, from Brooklyn to Madison, with three demands. This is a protest this coming Thursday, July 30th at 6 p.m. at the 71st Precinct in Brooklyn. sponsored by Justice for Herb Pierre, and we have Sheena Bennett on the program right now, and also by New York Alliance Against Racism and Political Repression, and we have Shivani Ishwar here with us. We're going to open up the phone lines now. If you have any questions or comments, there are over 1,000 people killed every year by the police, and the number of them that are indicted, much less prosecuted, is minuscule. What are your feelings about this? Do you have any personal experience with police abuse? Have you lost a family member? Have you been treated in a way that you felt violated your rights or was disrespectful? You can call us with any questions or comments. You can call us at 212-209-2877, 212-209-2877, and share your feelings about this controversial topic that seems to go on and on and on. The phone line that you'll be calling in on is the Good Morning Nueva York WBAI phone line, and it's brought to you by people who support this 60-plus-year-old listener-sponsored, activist-produced and hosted radio station and programs. Many of the people who do shows here are in the movement. So instead of doing like the mainstream does, because they're so scared, instead of having the activists on the shows, they have reporters who interpret what the activists are saying. Yet the police and the government representatives have plenty of room on the stations. And we're asking you to support us in one of two ways, which I'll get into later. And the reason is that there are no stations in New York, and there's no network like Pacifica that covers police brutality and raises the issues in long-form programs, not a seven-minute clip, but a half hour or even a full hour and sometimes two-hour specials on the problems of police, community control, and court systems that don't seem responsive to the needs of the people. These are all the topics that you hear across the board on this station and on this very program. We have had so many family members on through the years, not only when the issue is fresh, as they say, but also bringing back the anniversaries, like in the case of Erd, so that they are not forgotten and the call for justice continues. And there are two ways that you can support the station. One is to become a member for as little as $25. And to do that, you can go to WBAI.org, WBAI.org, and become a member using PayPal, using credit or debit card. You can also call 833-WBAI-NYC, 833-WBAI-NYC. That's our pledge line. And there you can become a member or become a WBAI buddy. Buddies are people who set up monthly bank transfers from their accounts to WBAI's accounts. And so for as little as $10 a month, you can bring the station much needed income. And you heard me say, if you listen week in and week out, that the Orange regime, led by Agent Orange, have attacked public radio. They're attacking the left across the board using names like terrorism and like Antifa, an organization that doesn't even exist. And they are pronouncing that they're going after left terrorism, saying nothing about right terrorism, which is no surprise. But this is the place where you can get that information. So Agent Orange and the Orange regime have attempted to pull back funding for public television and public radio. Now, the courts have stopped them for the moment, but if this gets to the Supreme Court, no telling, as they say, no telling what will happen. So it's important for people to step up and support the station, because I don't know about you, but when I want to know what's really happening, this is where I go. And I tune in, whether the show is about education, whether it's about LGBTQ issues, whether it's about housing, labor, all of these topics have a place here. And as I said before, led by and produced by and hosted by people who are part of the movement or people who have close connections to the movement to bring them on. 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Please go to WBAI.org. 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And what are they doing? They're taking your information. They're selling your information. We don't do any of that. 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So at any rate, the phone lines are open. Maybe you'll make a donation and then call, or just call us, 212-209-2877, 212-209-2877. So before we get to our guests, we have one caller. Good morning, caller. What's your name? Where are you calling from? And what's your question or comment?
3: Well, my comment is the way I see it of this ICE, demanding ICE and the police department. Why not a nationwide boycott of Amazon? That seems to me to be the only way, you know, we're going to get control and make our demands heard, is to a nationwide boycott Amazon, hit them in their pocket like they did years ago.
0: So first, can you tell me your name?
3: Mary.
0: Hi, Mary. Thanks for calling. Mm-hmm. Now, so first of all, how would we do a nationwide boycott? Because I like these ideas. And my hero, Stokely Carmichael, also known as Kwame Ture, said, we are past the time for description. The time is now for prescription. So what would your prescription be for this boycott? And how would that change the problem with police? And then we'll hear from our guests.
3: Well, we knew that back in when they did the Montgomery bus boycott. I mean, they had demands, and until their demands were met, they kept the boycott going. It may be very difficult. A lot of people are not going to go along with boycotting Amazon because, you know, that's what they do. But maybe if enough of us can boycott buying products off of Amazon, maybe we can get the same results. They'll adhere to what our demands are. You want to take over and control who polices your neighborhood, things of that nature.
0: Okay. Thank you, Mary. Let's hear from our guest. So she's got a call for a boycott, and she's picked one of the biggest corporations in the world. So starting with you, Sheena, what do you think? Then we'll hear from Shivani.
4: Yes, I think that's a great idea. And if we look back to movements in the past, of course, boycotts were very significant in achieving, you know, some of the goals, like especially like you mentioned, the civil rights movement is very important. And what I hear with the boycotts is also just that sense of solidarity, of collaborating, not just with folks in your communities, but, you know, nationally, where we could gain widespread attention and awareness to things like this, especially because they aren't isolated events that are happening here and there sporadically. Like, no, they're happening every single day, and people don't realize that. So I definitely love the idea of something like a boycott so intentional, where it's, you know, attacking capitalism, where we know that's where so much of the power and corruption lie. So I think that's a great idea. And what we need is just, you know, definitely to strategize and organize around something like that, like a boycott.
0: Shivani, what's your reaction to this? And are there any other flavors that you would add to this mix?
5: Yeah, absolutely. I agree. I think what we need is a lot of different tactics if we're going to win this fight, right? We know that, you know, power isn't given up voluntarily. Basically ever. Every inch of rights of freedom that the people have was earned in blood. And so I think, you know, there's room for the struggle to take many different forms, many different shapes and sizes. Right now, as the New York Alliance, we're building a people's movement. So we're really trying to take to the streets and pressure our public officials to acknowledge the scourge of police brutality that's been happening in a more real way than they have up until this point. You know, now we get thoughts and prayers, we get condolences, but we don't get action taken. And so I think, you know, from our perspective, that's why we want to take to the streets. We are directly confronting the NYPD. We directly confront, you know, other, specifically the officer, Conrado Abreu Guerrez, who was one of the officers who killed Erd Pierre. And then, you know, other demonstrations can take other forms. I think the key thing with something like a boycott is you do need to have that sense of solidarity and a really broad movement. So I would love to see something like that take shape.
0: Okay. So we have another caller. Good morning, caller. What's your name? Where are you calling from? And what's your question or comment?
6: Yes. Good morning, King. And to your guest who lost your family member, my deepest condolences. I am so sorry for your loss. King, I have a question, two questions for you. Is qualified immunity a federal thing, or is it just a local thing? Because that seems to be the 800-pound elephant or gorilla in the room. And I listen

0: struggle against?
1: Yeah, to be honest, it's just another aspect of the system of policing that kind of gives police the benefit of the doubt time after time after time. That makes it so difficult for any justice to be done in these cases of police brutality. We're not targeting qualified immunity per se as an organization. That's not like our particular focus, because we believe that it's going to take more than just removing qualified immunity. But ultimately, it's part of that same system that denies accountability and consequences for officers who are really just terrorizing, especially Black and Brown communities, whether it's here in New York City or around the country. And so policies like qualified immunity absolutely play into the system that makes people afraid of the police, right? People don't trust the cops. People don't feel that the cops are a safe place to run to when they do have a problem, which is why you end up with these situations. And ultimately, having the power in the hands of the people, having the police actually answer to the people, would be a system that would actually function so much more successfully to actually keep people safe.
0: Okay, so I'm going to ask, I'm going to move on, but I just wanted to say that qualified immunity is a legal document, U.S. law, that gives government officials, when as long as they're in the performance of their duties, immunity from prosecution or lawsuits, unless it can be shown that they violated civil or constitutional rights or acted outside the scope of authority. And so the debate is always whether the force that was used was outside of their training and outside of the common experience that went on. And it's been a doctrine that has slowed down a whole lot of prosecutions. And so thanks for bringing that up, Ray. We are going to wind things down now, but I'm going to give each of you a chance to let folks know how to learn more about your organization. So Justice for Erd Pierre, Justice for Corey Ruiz, From Brooklyn to Madison, Demanding to Fire and Prosecute Killer Cops, Justice for All Victims of Police Brutality, Community Control of Police Now, all with exclamation points, Thursday, July 30th, 6 p.m., the 71st Precinct in Brooklyn. And it's brought to you by Justice for Erd Pierre and the New York Alliance Against Racism and Political Repression. Quickly, in 10 seconds, Sheena and then Shivani, tell us how to learn more about your organization.
2: Yes, you can follow Justice for Erd at on Instagram, and Erd is spelled EUDES. Thank you.
0: Thank you. Shivani?
1: Yeah, you can follow the New York Alliance on Instagram as well. That's at NYAARPR. And I want to say we're also doing a call-in to the precinct earlier on in the day. Whether or not you can come out for the protest at 6 p.m., you should call that precinct and demand for the killer cop, Conrado Abreu Guerrez, to be fired immediately.
0: Okay, so to get the precinct number, you can look that up or go to nyaarpr.org or them on Facebook. Thank you for joining us today. Coming up, well, you've been listening to Good Morning Nueva York. I'm your host, King Downing. All this is on WBAI and WBAI.org. Thanks to Michael G. Haskins for engineering. 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

What's Going On with Isaac Ferguson is coming up next at 7 o'clock, so please stay tuned for that. Democracy Now! Follows at 8 a.m. Law of the Land with Gloria J. Brown Marshall at 9 a.m. A Sankofa moment just before we head into What's Going On. That's coming up next.

On this day in peace and social justice history, July 28, 1965, President Lyndon Johnson ordered 50,000 troops to Vietnam to join the 75,000 already there. By the end of the year, 180,000 U.S. troops will have been sent to Vietnam. In 1966, the figure doubled. In addition to countless Vietnamese deaths, close to 1,900 Americans were killed in 1965. The following year, the number more than tripled. President Johnson explained, "We intend to convince the communists that we cannot be defeated by force of arms or by superior power." That's a direct quote from President Johnson. And here's a picture of Private First Class John L. Lewis, not the congressman, decorating his helmet with good luck tokens in Quezon, the fire base in Quezon, February 1968. I do hope PFC John Lewis made it back home.

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It's 7 a.m. here in New York City at 99.5 FM, WBAI, WBAI.org on the web. Coming up next, what's going on with Isaac Ferguson?

0: Good morning, everybody. Welcome to What's Going On, your public affairs show here on WBAI 99.5 FM, streaming live on the internet at WBAI.org. I am your Tuesday morning host, Isaac Ferguson. Here with me again today is my co-host, Terry Wisdom, who has been here with me through what will be now our 29th show dealing with gun trafficking, gun mitigation, the call for stronger firearms regulation in this country. Back on July 17th, just 2 weeks ago, law enforcement on Long Island and Nassau County were reporting that they had accomplished what is being described as the largest gun bust in the history of the county. Six individuals were arrested in, of course, what is also being described as a rare disruption of the iron pipeline, that flow of illegal guns up I-95, which runs from Florida to many of the southern states where lax gun laws and open carry regulations has allowed the proliferation of guns which are bought off of dealers or stealers, people who break into homes and steal guns. Many of the homes in the South have a lot of guns and ammunition. People keep many firearms in their homes. Burglars break into these homes, steal the firearms, and sell them to gun runners who transport those guns north along the notorious iron pipeline, I-95 highway, both in commercial vehicles, smuggled in tractor trailers and so on, along with the normal goods on those trucks, or in private vehicles. I have had gun runners tell me over the years that they actually get on board Greyhound buses coming north with duffel bags with guns stuffed in them, get off at the Port Authority and stroll off into New York City unimpeded, where they make their way into our communities in Brooklyn, Harlem, the Bronx, and so on, and sell those guns. So the news coming out of Mineola, Long Island, on July 17, 2 weeks ago, was met with elation, not just by law enforcement officials, but also by just about every gun violence mitigation group here in the Northeast, because of that historic nature, because it represented a rare disruption of the flow of guns up the iron pipeline into our communities. This is something that even as recent as last Saturday, when I attended a huge gun buyback that was conducted by Brooklyn District Attorney Eric Gonzalez, State Attorney General Letitia James, and also President Thomas DiNapoli, the state controller. There's some of the key individuals that organize these gun busts and pay for them, giving people up to $500 for a firearm. Anyway, so all of this iron pipeline, this problem, this intractable problem of guns flowing up the I-95 was discussed at that gun bust by just about all of the law enforcement officials there. And so it was so great to hear that this rare disruption of the iron pipeline had taken place. Six individuals had been arrested with Nassau County Police Commissioner Patrick Ryder describing the arrest as coming after a 14-month investigation, which began in April of 2025 with a routine pullover by an undercover cop that led to an arrest and the discovery of one illegal firearm in that automobile. That, however, triggered an investigation that spanned those 14 months and would eventually lead to the discovery of guns being sold on the borders back and forth between Nassau and Queens, and even being sold outside a school on the border of Nassau and Queens. So this arrest of these six individuals, who now face a combination of 100 counts, about 13 our crimes each, was greeted with just joy by people fighting gun violence here in the Northeast. This morning, we swung into action right away, of course, here at WBAI, What's Going On, Public Affairs Show, contacting the Queen's District Attorney, Ann Donnelly, and inviting her to come here to WBAI, come live on the show and describe that gun bust and the implications of it. However, she has been incredibly busy, and we took the next best. We often be, our first preference is always to have such important guests be here, or be in the studio, or be live, whether by Zoom or what, to be able to have feedback with our listening audience, have our listeners be able to call in and question and give suggestions and so on. We couldn't do that this time, but so we settled for the next best thing, which is a recorded interview, which took place yesterday with Queen's District Attorney Ann Donnelly, and which will be at the center, which will be the centerpiece of our broadcast this morning. But before we get to that, we will first have the Pacifica National News.
1: From across the nation and around the world, for Pacifica Headlines, I'm Jesse Lent.
2: And we're talking right now. You know, they wanted to talk. Their people said, please don't shoot last night, the night before, two nights. Don't do it. You know, we're having good talks. So we'll see what happens. I think there's a good chance that something could happen. And if it does, good. If it doesn't, we go back to doing what we were doing 2 days ago.
1: President Donald Trump speaking to reporters yesterday, footage courtesy of Reuters. Despite Iranian Foreign Ministry spokesperson Esmail Begay's assurances yesterday that Iran will not attack U.S. allies in the region as long as the ceasefire, which began late Friday, holds between the two countries, the news agency reports that Saudi Arabia, Jordan, and Iraq all reported drone attacks yesterday. At a campaign rally in Michigan later in the day, President Trump said of Iran's leaders, quote, "You can't bribe them, you've got to beat them." Begay said yesterday that messages were still being passed between the U.S. and Iran through mediators, and that his country had not given up on diplomacy, but reports that it requested negotiations were, quote, fabricated, he said, adding, quote, "This is not in our DNA." Iran's Central Military Command accused the U.S. of threatening vessels and oil tankers in its territorial waters and of, quote, "attempting to implement an illegal maritime blockade," which it said, quote, "constitutes an escalation of the conflict in the region." Saudi Arabian officials say the country's military shot down drones aimed at petroleum targets within the country, including in Riyadh, launched from Iraq by Iran-backed armed groups. Iran's Houthi allies in Yemen say they have targeted the east-west pipeline carrying oil to Saudi Arabia's main Red Sea port of Yanbu in retaliation for Saudi drone attacks. Bushehr Airport in southwest Iran has been rendered inoperable following recent U.S. strikes, a government spokesperson told Al Jazeera. Iranian government spokesperson Fatima Mohajerani announced today in a televised news conference that 12 bridges and 2 tunnels were targeted in the latest U.S. strikes. 1 in 3 Americans support the war in Iran, according to a new Reuters Ipsos poll conducted Friday through Sunday, with a majority of respondents saying that President Trump has failed to explain his goals with the conflict. The poll found that 71% of Republicans and just 5% of Democrats support the war. It clocked President Trump's approval rating at 37%, up 3 points from last month when his approval numbers tied the lowest of his presidency. Israeli forces appear to be raiding every possible town in the occupied West Bank, according to Al Jazeera. While Israeli raids are mostly focused on the northern part of Gaza, the news outlet reports that assaults continue to be conducted all across the occupied West Bank. At least 2 Palestinians have been injured in Israeli attacks east of Deir al-Balah in central Gaza, the Wafa news agency reports. Residents there and also in southern Khan Yunis, Rafah, and northern Gaza cities Zeitun, Tufa, and Shujaya neighborhoods say Israeli forces have advanced past the, quote, "yellow line" markers over the past 10 days. The news outlet reports that nearly all of the territory's roughly 2.3 million residents are currently concentrated in a narrow coastal area, living largely in damaged buildings or makeshift shelters and facing dire humanitarian conditions. A according to the latest update published Thursday by the UN Office for the Coordination of Humanitarian Affairs. 1,180 Palestinians have been killed since the U.S.-brokered ceasefire between Israel and Palestine went into effect in October, including 59 people killed between July 15th and July 22nd alone. Israeli Prime Minister Benjamin Netanyahu has arrived in Washington for a meeting with President Trump, the eighth time the two leaders have met since Trump's second term began, according to the Times of Israel. The paper reports that Netanyahu only secured the Oval Office invite after weeks of effort, combining the trip with his plan to attend the funeral of longtime Israel hawk, the late Senator Lindsey Graham of South Carolina. Several protesters were on hand in D.C. to voice their displeasure with Netanyahu's policies. Footage courtesy of Reuters.
3: Benjamin Netanyahu is a war criminal. He doesn't belong in our country. The only place he belongs is locked up with the ICC. I demand that the United States government follow the ICC warrant and arrest Netanyahu.
4: Sooner or later, you will be prosecuted. You will not get away with the crimes you committed. It's a matter of time. We will not give up.
1: Those are the latest Pacifica headlines for the Pacifica Network. I'm Jesse Lent.

0: Thank you, Terry. Yes, my full name is Anne. I use my middle initial T,
1: Okay.
0: Donnelly. And I have been the district attorney of Nassau County. I'm currently in my fifth year. Prior to becoming DA, I spent my career as an assistant district attorney in the Nassau DA's office.
1: Okay, so you are absolutely well prepared, and I want to just speak about, and I heard this as breaking news, and we immediately reached out to your office, who was blazing and just got us to be able to get you here today. But there was breaking news coming out of your office about a major takedown of guns and drugs coming up what is kind of called the iron pipeline. We know that guns are not manufactured here in New York, so this is a huge, huge problem. So if you could just address how your office was able to, whatever you're able to talk about, because I know this is a case, but how were you able to execute this takedown? And is this a huge problem in Nassau County? And we know part of it was happening in Queens, so that was across county lines. How did you address this critical situation? Thank you.
0: This was truly an example of what cooperation with other offices and other agencies can bring about. This investigation, it was a long-term investigation. It was done with the help of the Nassau County Police Department, the ATF, the DEA, and the FBI. And when you have that number of agencies working together, we knew that guns were being brought up from, it's usually in the South. I'm trying to think of what states they were coming from, but states, Florida
1: Okay.
0: and other states in the South.
1: Okay,
0: And
1: thank you.
0: we decided that we would do everything we could to figure out who was bringing them up, where they were going, and what we could do to stop it. So we were able during this takedown to take 47 illegal weapons off these major gun traffickers and make sure we kept the streets of Nassau County safer by not allowing these guns to get to the hands of people who would do harm by them. But it was truly because of the cooperation we had with ATF, FBI, DEA, the Nassau County Police Department, that my ADAs were able to oversee and put this investigation together.
1: Okay, well, thank you. If you could just share, because I know these are acronyms that you as a district attorney are very familiar with, but for the general public, please let us know what are these agencies and how did the interaction go? Thank you.
0: We actually have members of a task force. So, members from the Nassau County Police Department, members from the Alcohol, Tobacco, and Firearm of the federal government, members of the Drug Enforcement Agency of the federal government, and the Federal Bureau of Investigation. So, there are members that all come together and look at patterns where are we seeing an uptick in, buying guns or gun violence. And then we try to go backwards and see how we can get to how the guns are coming and who they're ultimately ending up with.
1: Okay. Thank you for that. So that kind of answers a lot of our questions just in terms of the interaction of the federal government. And you mentioned Nassau County has a task force. Is this like a unique thing? I know you're Nassau County, but do the boroughs in the city have that? Other people in the state have that? Or is this just a unique thing that Nassau County has put together?
0: I don't want to speak specifically about what other offices are doing, but
1: Okay.
0: there are other offices that I know cooperate and put together a team. Whether they call it a task force or whether they call it something else, I can't say.
1: Okay. And the task force, who are the parts of the task force? And how do they address this Nassau County problem, you know, with guns coming in and just in general, the mitigation of gun violence prevention. How does this all happen? Thank you.
0: So what's wonderful when you partner with other agencies is they have some technology and some information that we may not have. So the members of the Nassau County Police Department, they meet with the other agencies, DEA, ATF, FBI, and they say, you know, we're seeing an uptick of guns on the streets in certain parts of Nassau County. Can you help us? Have you seen any pattern of guns or drugs coming up into Nassau County? And it's starting, and that's how most of these cases start, is putting our heads together to see who can tell us what's coming from other states, and possibly ending up in Nassau.
1: Okay. And what about, because it's my understanding, and please correct me, that part of this takedown happened in Queens, which is one of the New York City boroughs. So how were you able to, from a Nassau County standpoint, cross that county line and address the situation?
0: Yes, so this was a conspiracy. A number of people were involved in getting the guns, bringing them up, and selling them. So, any part of a conspiracy that happens in Nassau County gives me jurisdiction over the adjoining counties if we're doing a case like this. And also, most of the sales that they were talking about that happened in Queens County was right on the border of Nassau County.
1: Okay.
0: We weren't in the heart of Queens. And this is a good time to say it's also important that I have such a good relationship with the other district attorney's offices because we work together on this. You know, we tell them that this is going on and we're looking into it and keep them apprised of what we're doing.
1: Okay. Thank you. Thank you for that. And I mean, for us, this was just like a golden opportunity to speak with you because that is really the drumbeat that everybody's talking about. You know, the fact that guns are not manufactured and sold right here in New York, but the guns are coming in. And as you said, they're mainly coming in like up what people are calling the iron pipeline from the South and getting into the hands of people here. Would you comment on that? Is this the first big gun and drug takedown? And also, can you speak a little bit about the connection of the guns and the drugs coming? Because it looks like that's a kind of collective thing. If you could just share. Thank you.
0: Yes, we notice a pattern that many drug transactions also involve someone having a gun. It's just the nature of what they're doing, you know, trying to either protect themselves or, you know, threaten the other person. This is one of the biggest takedowns we've had in Nassau, 47 guns. But we've had other ones where, you know, we've been able to take a dozen, you know, six. And any, as I tell all of my people, I don't care if it's one gun or 47 guns. The goal here is to make sure it doesn't get in the hands of the people who will do harm.
1: Okay, thank you for that. And what about this is not really off topic, but ghost guns. Is that an issue in Nassau County? Have you been addressing the ghost gun issues? This is, from my understanding, where people are using computers and making guns and getting parts and doing it almost in their kitchen. Is that an issue and concern there? Thank you.
0: It is. Unfortunately, we saw a large uptick in ghost guns in the recent, I would say, year or two. They're becoming so easy to make and manufacture that we see people ordering the parts online. We see people ordering 3D printers because they're going to try to make their own ghost gun. And ghost guns are as serious an issue as any illegal gun. But in some ways, almost more serious because there's no way to trace them. There's no serial number on them. If a crime is committed with a ghost gun, we can't follow the gun back to that crime because there's no serial number on them. So we have been working very hard to to follow kind of the mail, follow the purchasing history of people who seem to be buying different things that are going, can be made into a gun. I'm very proud of the fact that when I became district attorney, I started the firearm suppression unit within my narcotics, firearms, and gangs bureau. And what I tasked the firearm suppression unit to do was to follow things just like this, follow ghost gun patterns, follow taking a number of guns off the street. Well, how did all these guns get here and get past us? And I have an excellent ADA in charge of that unit, and the people he works with really stay on top of these trends, if you want to, you know, maybe use that word.
1: Okay. And just for our listeners, ADA, that is?
0: An assistant district attorney.
1: Okay. I thought so, but I didn't want to make an assumption. Thank you for sharing that. Now, in terms of the violence, the gun violence that's happening in Nassau County, where is like most of it? Where are the perpetrators, the victims? Who are the perpetrators? Who are the victims? Where is this gun violence coming from? Is it the youth? Is it domestic violence, mass shooting? Are they mostly handguns? Are they, you know, automatics? What is the, you know, lay of the land for that? Thank you.
0: You're welcome. Thankfully, since the firearm suppression unit started, we've taken over 1,300 guns off the streets of Nassau County. Gun violence doesn't usually pick one area. Do we see it in domestics? Yes. Do we see it in gangs? Almost always. Do we see it in drug deals? Yes. But sometimes we also see it in, you know, unfortunately, your neighbor. We had one case where someone was building ghost guns and had set up a makeshift shooting range in his basement. And he shot, you know, was practicing with this gun he made. And, this is a residential neighborhood. And the bullet went out and went into someone else's home and almost hit a child.
1: Oh,
0: so we have to keep our eyes open on all of those fronts to try to keep people safe, which is the ultimate goal, I think, of any police department or DA's office.
1: Absolutely. And I think especially now where we're hearing like every day, you know, something happens, a child in the Bronx is on their bicycle and somebody's shooting into a crowd, or, you know, wherever there's a food fair and like people are just sprayed. So it's a concern, you know, for people kind of walking down the street. And we understand like Nassau County may be a bit more suburban than some of the areas in New York City. But obviously, this is a problem there as well as it is across America and the world for that matter. We've got major gun violence going on, you know, with wars in Iran, you know. So, I mean, this is a very serious issue. But in Nassau County, is gun violence on the decline or is it on the rise?
0: Well, I'm happy to report that deaths by firearms have declined 66% over the last year. So that says to me, we're doing something right. You know, we're hitting where we need to be hitting and finding guns where we need to find them. And we see a slight decline in injuries from guns with a person where it's not fatal. I think that one of the biggest issues we're facing is often when a gun is found, let's say in a car, there's four people in the car.
1: Okay.
0: They know that a 17-year-old in possession of a gun cannot be tried and prosecuted like a 20-year-old can.
1: Okay.
0: So we're seeing the young people, the 17 and 16-year-olds, say, yes, that's my gun.
1: Okay. And
0: And
1: it's
0: even though we
1: dangerous.
0: know it's involved probably with everybody in that car.
1: Okay. Now, since you're speaking of youth, is most of the gun violence being done by young people? And who are the victims of the gun violence? I mean, obviously it's different in every instance, but have you noticed like more of a pattern that this is with the youth, or is there a big gang problem? Where is it all coming from?
0: Right. I would not say there's a big gang problem, but we do have gang issues.
1: Okay.
0: And that's where I see a lot of the youths involved in gun violence and gun injuries. Unfortunately, once you're recruited into the gang, you're expected to do certain things, and most of them involve weapons. So of course, we see gun violence in, older persons, but not as much, I would say, as we do in the young people, especially those involved in gangs.
1: Okay. Well, thank you for sharing that, because from my understanding, particularly in some of the boroughs of New York City, there's been a lot of like gun violence among the youth. A lot of the victims have been like black and brown males. That's a pattern that we've been seeing. Is that a pattern in Nassau County as well? Different, I will say, turf. So we're just trying to understand like what's happening there.
0: I don't know if I can say it's a pattern, but certainly most of the gang violence that we see is between black and brown males. That's just who tends to reach out and, offer protection to someone who maybe feels like they're on their own, and that's how they end up getting involved in the gang.
1: Okay, thank you for sharing that, because just from talking to the other DAs here in the New York City area, we have found that. And there's even a comment saying sometimes these young people, it's not that they even want to be in it, but like let's say with housing projects or something, just to walk outside, they're afraid, so they're feeling like, okay, I need to be like protected. And then, that may not even be their nature, but just out of, fear and just being able to manage in the world, that is happening. So, we have to like speak truth, because if we can't, know what's happening, then we can't address what's happening. And we're not looking at it from a racial slant, but we need to know what's happening. And if it is a racial slant, then there may be like reasons like poverty, like this, like that, but we've got to get to this and make a change and make a difference, which brings me to our final question. What kinds of things is your agency doing to mitigate and prevent gun violence? Do you have any very special programs that are in effect that are impactful from your viewpoint?
0: I think the biggest impact we had was from the creation of the Firearm Suppression Unit. They, exactly like he was saying, they really get a sense of the assistant district attorneys who are there, really get a sense of the neighborhoods where this is happening. Certainly, we have programs where we go out to schools and talk about drugs and drunk driving, but the schools don't really want you coming in talking about guns.
1: Oh,
0: That's kind of
1: that's
0: no.
1: interesting. Wow.
0: So
1: Okay.
0: through my community outreach programs, we have been going out, making sure that people know we're here, we're in the neighborhood. If you need to speak with us, please feel free to speak with us. If you want to come and talk to us privately about something you're afraid of or a situation, we are here for you. The Nassau DA's office doesn't turn anybody away. If you come because you have a complaint, you have a fear that your child is getting involved in something that you don't want them involved in, we're here to help. We're not just about, you know, making an arrest. We're about helping the community become stronger and hopefully safer.
1: Okay. Thank you for sharing that. I think that's a very interesting fact that the schools don't want anyone coming in and talking about guns, especially with what we have going on now. And I know, I don't know about Nassau County, but I know just like there used to be air raid drills, you know, there are like these lockdown drills, you know, where even the kindergartners are having to like huddle in the corner and be quiet for a lockdown, you know.
0: Yes.
1: So, you know, I don't know if that's happening in Nassau County, but I know that in New York City, that's a big factor where even kindergartners are aware, preschoolers are aware of what's
0: yes.
1: going on. Mm-hmm.
0: The Nassau County Police Department partnered with almost every school in the county and have gone in and have giving them, I'm going to call it an emergency button, that if you press that button and it comes to the police department, they know that there's possibly an active shooter or someone with a gun on the campus, and it makes the response time quicker. They also have gone through almost every school in the county and given them suggestions on exactly what you're saying. If an active shooter started, this is what we would like you to do, you know. And it's an unfortunate reality that you have to tell the children.
1: Yes.
0: is a possibility, and we want you to be safe, so let's practice this.
1: Yeah, because I know even with the kindergartners who, you know, would tend to be talking, you know, other kindergartners are saying, no, be quiet. We don't want them to get us, you know. So it's a harsh reality, particularly for young people. Thank you for sharing that. And we're kind of at the end, but if there's any closing statement, and of course, how folks can get in touch with your office, that would be wonderful. And just a little bit, is domestic violence and that kind of violence a big thing happening in the gun violence world in Nassau County?
0: Let me think about that for a second.
1: Okay.
0: Domestic violence, unfortunately, has always been a reality in any county that you're in.
1: Yes.
0: I wouldn't say that guns have necessarily increased in domestic violence. I'd like to say domestic violence has not increased, but it has. That's the reality.
1: Mm-hmm.
0: As far as any, let me say that the first thing is, anybody who needs to talk to someone in the DA's office, you can call my complaint unit. It's 516-571-3505. And they will listen to you. They will take your complaint. They will direct you if they feel there might be a better place to help you, but we are there to help.
1: Okay.
0: The second thing, as far as a closing remark, I want to thank you, Terry, for bringing this important issue to so many people who listen and share your programs, because, and I'm sure that other district attorneys that you've interviewed would say the same thing. The more we can get the word out there about what's going on, the more we seem to get help, the more we seem to get tips. And that's very important when you're trying
1: Absolutely. So thank you for sharing that. And this is personal for me. I mean, I'm a media person, so I'm using that baton. But my son, and I'll say his name, Ali Sam Wayman Wisdom, Columbo the Shining Star, he was actually shot and killed on the Shinnecock Reservation right out in Suffolk County 4 years ago. The case remains unsolved. I think the gun was traced by the agency and, you know, but they couldn't find out even who bought the initial gun, because I was told it was in a Costco of gun, like a Costco of gun sales, you know, and somehow they didn't document that. So there's a lot to be said. This is touching everybody, you know, this gun violence. So, and a lot of the cases are remaining unsolved. And in the Shinnecock situation, only state police can go on that reservation. So that's a whole nother level.

0: 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Folks, you've been listening to our interview, which was conducted by my co-host Terry Wisdom yesterday with Ann Donnelly, the district attorney of Nassau County. And that was truly enlightening. And now I want to remind my listeners that it's critically important that you support the radio station. We are in the middle of a fund drive set up in order to pay some very, very critical bills. The number to become a WBAI buddy here is 833-922-4692. 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You can make a check or money order out to Pacifica-WBAI. And you can mail that to WBAI 388 Atlantic Avenue, Brooklyn, New York, 11217. That's check or money order made out to Pacifica-WBAI and mailed to WBAI 388 Atlantic Avenue, Brooklyn, New York, 11217. Now, in the recent gun bust, six individuals were busted. These are adults. One is a guy named Robert Petgrave. He's 30 years old. He lives in Queens. Another one is Andrew Petgrave, probably a related. And he's 37. He also lives in Queens. Then there was 48-year-old Clayton Solomon. He lives in Elmont and Laurelton, which is on Long Island. There was also Shahid Folks, who's 25 years of age. He lives in Jamaica, Queens, and is reportedly from Jamaica. There's also Raheem Smith, who's 22. And he's supposedly from Mexico. Three of these individuals of the six are reportedly people who are in the country illegally, unfortunately. One is Jamari Puri, who's 35 years of age. He lives in Springfield Garden. He's from an unknown country so far. And they're saying he's one of the three that are here illegally. Folks, we understand that if people are here, whether legal or illegal, and they're selling guns and committing crimes, we want something done about it. Whether that is jailing them, deporting them, whatever. If you're here and you're selling illegal guns that are causing deaths in the community, we don't care where you're from. We want something done about it. I want to open up the line. We still have 15 minutes or so or less than about 10 minutes. If any one of our callers want to call in, The number to call in, of course, is 212-209-2877. We can still get a call or two in. We love calls from our listeners. It guides us and gives us feedback on what we're doing. The number is 212-209-2877. That's the call-in number. Just as important, folks, is the number to call in and support the radio station. These are very, very critical times for public broadcasting across the country. It's extremely difficult to raise money because of all the problems people are having in the economy. Nevertheless, it's very necessary to make the sacrifices and support stations like WBAI, and in this case, WBAI here in New York in particular, because we need to keep that communication lines open. We need to secure this microphone for our community. So you have to pick up your phone and call 833-922-4692. 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That's 833-922-4692 to become a WBI buddy and pledge, whether it's $15, $25, $50, or $100. Your support is absolutely necessary and graciously welcomed. That's 833-922-4692 to become a buddy. We also have the phone lines open. We pay those bills. We keep those phone lines open at 212-209-2877 so that our listeners can call in and voice their opinions, join the conversation, because this is dialogue. This is a conversation between us and our communities and between our communities and us. And it's back and forth. And within that dynamics, we're able to get some things done. We're able to get to the public and to our communities that vital information necessary so our people can make decisions and make choices in an educated fashion. We have elections coming up another 99 days or something. So we want to be able to keep giving you that information, giving you that guidance, so that you can make the right choices. We have a caller. Absolutely. Let's see what we have from this caller. Good morning. Hello. Excellent. You're on WBAI. What's your name? What you got for us? Let's go.
1: Good morning, Brother Ferguson, and thank you for the interview. Our heartfelt solidarity of spirit goes out to Sister Wisdom in the unacceptable premature death of her son. And it was good to have the Nassau DA actually explain the process, because most Americans are dropping out. They're getting fed up, and that disengagement allows such lawlessness, whether it's an autocrat at the top or, frankly, brothers and sisters that describe themselves as anarchists are just like the one at the top and resort to criminal activity because they feel they have nowhere else to go. This is Pastor Michael Vincent Crea, C-R-E-A. One of the things that I think we need to do, however, is we need to put the system aright. And the system was never aright. And what do I mean by that? Well, 250 years was preceded 400 years with the Middle Passage, where Africans and then indigenous here and in the Caribbean and in South America were raped, robbed, and ruined of their humanity, of their rights, of their systematic cultural, spiritual, and otherwise human, divine souls or different selves being human, and existing, coexisting, and peaceably. And it was when 13 egregious economic entities decided that they wanted to escape England, that one group of people, male 21-year-olds, were put in charge and as the basis for our government. We need to know now that we cannot just be parroting patriotism. We need to have human rights courts that every boy, every girl, every child, every person, every woman is created equally and endowed by the Creator with inalienable rights. We have never reflected that. If we would have wanted to celebrate a 250th anniversary course correction, the course correction would have required that we had the Equal Rights Amendment passed, that we had reparations for both the Africans and then indigenous peoples around the world, that it would have a system that reflects those kind of values that the DA was speaking about, where people can be working together to get
0: yes.
1: there. And Pastor, we need to do that.
0: Yes, Pastor, 100%.
1: One final
0: yes,
1: thought.
0: Yes, we run out of time, please. Yes.
1: One final thought. We already had the diagnosis of the congenital defect of this country in Brown v. Board of Education. Separate but equal is inherently unequal. Sadly,
0: right.
1: We only took the antibiotics for 3 decades, and then with the Bush-Dick Cheney ship, and since then, we've let go. Now
0: we really have to
1: the result. Thank
0: you. You have a lot of brilliant thoughts and ideas, and we would love to have you back at a different time, but we run out of time. Terry, I want to thank you very, very much, my co-host Terry Wisdom, for a brilliant job you did.
2: Thank you. With that important interview. Work, making it happen.
0: Right.
2: Yes.
0: And Michael Haskins, I want to thank you very much for helping us engineer this particular

0: across the nation and around the world. For Pacifica Headlines, I'm Jesse Lent.
1: And we're talking right now. You know, they wanted to talk. Their people said, please don't drop, don't shoot last night, the night before, two nights. Don't do it. You know, we're having good talks. So we'll see what happens. I think there's a good chance that something could happen. And if it does, good. If it doesn't, we go back to doing what we were doing 2 days ago.
0: President Donald Trump speaking to reporters yesterday, footage courtesy of Reuters. Despite Iranian Foreign Ministry spokesperson Esmail Begay's assurances yesterday that Iran will not attack U.S. allies in the region as long as the ceasefire, which began late Friday, holds between the two countries, the news agency reports that Saudi Arabia, Jordan, and Iraq all reported drone attacks yesterday. At a campaign rally in Michigan later in the day, President Trump said of Iran's leaders, quote, "You can't bribe them, you've got to beat them." Begay said yesterday that messages were still being passed between the U.S. and Iran through mediators, and that his country had not given up on diplomacy, but reports that it requested negotiations were, quote, fabricated, he said, adding, quote, "This is not in our DNA." Iran's Central Military Command accused the U.S. of threatening vessels and oil tankers in its territorial waters and of, quote, "attempting to implement an illegal maritime blockade," which it said, quote, "constitutes an escalation of the conflict in the region." Saudi Arabian officials say the country's military shot down drones aimed at petroleum targets within the country, including in Riyadh, launched from Iraq by Iran-backed armed groups. Iran's Houthi allies in Yemen say they have targeted the east-west pipeline carrying oil to Saudi Arabia's main Red Sea port of Yanbu in retaliation for Saudi drone attacks. Bushehr Airport in southwest Iran has been rendered inoperable following recent U.S. strikes, a government spokesperson told Al Jazeera. Iranian government spokesperson Fatima Mohajerani announced today in a televised news conference that 12 bridges and two tunnels were targeted in the latest U.S. strikes. 1 in 3 Americans support the war in Iran, according to a new Reuters Ipsos poll conducted Friday through Sunday, with a majority of respondents saying that President Trump has failed to explain his goals with the conflict. The poll found that 71% of Republicans and just 5% of Democrats support the war. It clocked President Trump's approval rating at 37%, up 3 points from last month when his approval numbers tied the lowest of his presidency. Israeli forces appear to be raiding every possible town in the occupied West Bank, according to Al Jazeera. While Israeli raids are mostly focused on the northern part of Gaza, the news outlet reports that assaults continue to be conducted all across the occupied West Bank. At least 2 Palestinians have been injured in Israeli attacks east of Deir al-Balah in central Gaza, the Wafa news agency reports. Residents there and also in southern Khan Yunis, Rafah, and northern Gaza cities Zeitun, Tufa, and Shujaya neighborhoods say Israeli forces have advanced past the, quote, "yellow line" markers over the past 10 days. The news outlet reports that nearly all of the territory's roughly 2.3 million residents are currently concentrated in a narrow coastal area, living largely in damaged buildings or makeshift shelters and facing dire humanitarian conditions. According to the latest update published Thursday by the UN Office for the Coordination of Humanitarian Affairs, 1,180 Palestinians have been killed since the U.S.-brokered ceasefire between Israel and Palestine went into effect in October, including 59 people killed between July 15th and July 22nd alone. Israeli Prime Minister Benjamin Netanyahu has arrived in Washington for a meeting with President Trump, the 8th time the two leaders have met since Trump's second

0: term began, according to the Times of Israel. The paper reports that Netanyahu only secured the Oval Office invite after weeks of effort, combining the trip with his plan to attend the funeral of longtime Israel hawk, the late Senator Lindsey Graham of South Carolina. Several protesters were on hand in D.C. to voice their displeasure with Netanyahu's policies. Footage courtesy of Reuters.
1: Benjamin Netanyahu is a war criminal. He doesn't belong in our country. The only place he belongs is locked up with the ICC. I demand that the United States government follow the ICC warrant and arrest Netanyahu.
2: Sooner or later, you will be prosecuted. You will not get away with the crimes you committed. It's a matter of time. We will not give up.
0: Those are the latest Pacifica headlines for the Pacifica Network. I'm Jesse Lent.
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4: 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It's 8 a.m. in New York City at 99.5 FM. I'm Michael G. Haskins. Coming up next is Democracy Now!
5: From New York, this is Democracy Now!
6: They didn't send us a letter. They didn't send us, like, a polite request. They sent us a subpoena demanding our internal communications, our financial records, and a lot more. Which is just wild.
5: Congress subpoenas the nonprofit newsroom Breakthrough News. The Department of Justice investigates Code Pink, among other groups. We'll speak with Code Pink's Medea Benjamin and BTN host Rania Khalik. Then, at the request of Secretary of State Marco Rubio, ICE deports Colombian activist Beto Corral. The reason? His criticisms of the far-right Trump-endorsed Colombian president-elect.
7: There is no rule in international law that prohibits an asylum seeker from expressing opinions or speaking about the politics of their country. That prohibition simply does not exist.
5: Beto Corral will join us from Bogota. And finally, to Berlin, where a man drove a van into a pride celebration over the weekend, killing one person and injuring 29. We'll speak with Berlin's queer commissioner, Alfonso Pontesano. All that and more coming up. Welcome to Democracy Now!, democracynow.org, The War and Peace Report. I'm Amy Goodman. France and Spain are bracing for another heat wave as thousands of firefighters and troops continue to battle unprecedented fires that have forced over 360,000 people to evacuate their homes. In a town in eastern Spain, residents describe devastating scenes from this weekend.
8: It was like in the movies where hell cracked the ground open and you see the red hell. That's how it was here. On Saturday night, this hill was horrific. In this area with houses, there were flames 15 to 20 meters tall. It was an atrocity. I can't describe the helplessness that a person feels to see their home, their neighbor's homes, their town, their neighborhood burning.
5: Spanish Prime Minister Pedro Sanchez linked the fires to the escalating climate emergency.
9: Lo que estamos viviendo no es una sucesión de episodios.
7: What we are living is not a succession of isolated events. As has been said before, it is the most painful expression of a climate emergency that is making sixth generation wildfires more voracious, heat waves more frequent, and as a result, our territory more vulnerable. This is no longer an exception, it is the new reality. Summers are becoming increasingly difficult, destructive, and therefore deadly.
5: Here in the United States, major fires in Oregon have burned more than 1 million acres of land and forced the closure of Interstate 84 for some 70 miles. According to the Oregon Department of Forestry, there are dozens of active large fires burning across the state. Meanwhile, in Minnesota, fires have burned about 68,000 acres in Superior National Forest and nearby areas. The Washington Post reports the Biden administration had approved $10 million to thin out Superior National Forest to help prevent fires. But last year, the Trump administration's DOGE program paused or canceled nearly all the Forest Service's grant projects and funds. A former U.S. Forest Service district ranger said, quote, "Had that work been implemented, it would have been effective in stopping or slowing down these fires." President Trump is hosting Israeli Prime Minister Benjamin Netanyahu at the White House today for the first time since the U.S. and Israel launched their war against Iran 5 months ago. The meeting comes as Trump weighs his next steps in Iran. On Friday, Trump paused strikes after 2 weeks of attacks. On Monday, he told Axios, quote, "We are in very deep talks with Iran. If they don't work out, we'll go back to very strong military action," he said. In June, Trump and Netanyahu reportedly had a tense phone call, with Trump repeatedly calling the Israeli prime minister, quote, "effing crazy." Netanyahu will also attend today's funeral for Republican Senator Lindsey Graham, who died on July 11th. Over the weekend, the Wall Street Journal published an excerpt from an unreleased documentary showing Senator Graham cheering on the U.S. strikes on Iran.
10: What have we done here?
11: I know.
10: I almost cried.
11: Yeah.
10: I mean, like, how long have we been pushing this?
11: Well, I mean, you've been pushing this for years, right?
10: Right. It's here. I talked to Trump this morning.
11: It's literally.
10: Well, he's jacked.
11: Yeah.
10: It's the best thing I've ever done. He laughs. He loves blowing stuff up. So, you know, there are a lot of people inside didn't want to do it. So I've had my challenges.
5: Ukrainian President Volodymyr Zelensky will also meet with President Trump and then attend Graham's funeral. Zelensky's visit comes days after a Russian ballistic missile struck a large military technology and drone exhibition near Kyiv that had been organized to show off Ukraine's drone technology. The attack killed at least 10 people and injured close to 100. Meanwhile, Ukraine has attacked a major Russian fuel storage depot located more than 800 miles from the Ukrainian border. The Ugandan government has started distributing emergency food relief after 19 people reportedly died in the east of the country due to prolonged drought. The Famine Early Warning Systems Network, a global mapping network on food security, reported conditions of drought in the Karamoja region of Uganda. Crops have failed due to inadequate rain, leaving 1.5 million people in the area to face food shortages and malnutrition. This comes as the World Food Program has been forced to drastically scale back aid to Uganda after significant funding cuts, most recently from USAID. The Trump administration filed an emergency application to the Supreme Court to allow an executive order that would restrict voting by mail. This comes after a federal appeals court blocked key parts of the executive order over the weekend. The Supreme Court has until August 3rd to respond. Under Trump's executive order, the Department of Homeland Security would create state-by-state lists of eligible voters who are citizens. The U.S. Postal Service would then use the list provided by states to assess if voters should be allowed to vote by mail. In Michigan, Democratic Senate candidates Dr. Abdul El-Sayed and Congressmember Haley Stevens sparred on Monday in the final debate before next Tuesday's primary. It's one of the most closely watched Senate races in the country. The debate moderator, Roop Raj, questioned Stevens about receiving funding from AIPAC, the American-Israel Public Affairs Committee.
12: Congresswoman, specifically about AIPAC money, more than $46 million has been spent on AIPAC spending to back your campaign. A lot of people wonder if that is something where they're, you know, you're going to do their bidding when you, should you win this seat. Is that something people should be concerned about? And if not, why not?
13: Absolutely not, Roop. Look, I have been very clear, consistent, and transparent, and I have continued to be. I want to see long-term peace. I want to see a two-state solution. I am deeply proud to represent one of the largest Jewish populations in a congressional district in the country.
5: During the debate, Dr. El-Sayed repeatedly criticized Congressmember Stevens for taking AIPAC money.
12: So I just want to say the difference between us is $46 million of AIPAC spending. They've set a record in this race to help elect my opponent because they know that she'll be a reliable vote, just like she took last week to send your tax dollars to a foreign government that is aiding, arming, and abetting the very people who want to foreclose on the possibility of Palestinian self-determination.
5: ICE is reportedly stepping up plans to arrest and deport Haitian migrants, as hundreds of thousands of Haitians are set to lose their status under TPS, the Temporary Protected Status Program. The Supreme Court last month sided with the Trump administration to end TPS for Haitians and Syrians. According to an internal government document, the plans to round up and deport Haitian immigrants could start this week. Gerline Joseph, executive director of the Haitian Bridge Alliance, said, quote, "Once again, our community members find themselves in a state of extreme trauma, fear, and terror. One of them told me it feels like a tsunami or an earthquake with nonstop aftershock," she said. The Trump administration's issued new regulations that could result in hundreds of thousands of asylum seekers being sent directly to deportation proceedings instead of giving them a chance to be interviewed first by an asylum officer. The rule could impact 440,000 cases. Doris Meisner, the director of the U.S. Immigration Policy Program at the Migration Policy Institute, said, quote, "The ultimate impact of making this change certainly seems to be to try to deny as many cases as possible without regard to the fairness of the determination," unquote. This comes as the Trump administration has fired more than 100 immigration judges and replace them with military lawyers and former prosecutors for the Department of Homeland Security. The Justice Department dropped its case against SEIU union leader David Huerta. Last year, he was charged with obstructing an officer after being arrested while protesting ICE raids in Los Angeles. Video from the event showed a masked officer shoving Huerta to the ground during the demonstration. In a statement, Huerta said the Trump DOJ, quote, "is finally admitting what we knew from day one and what was obvious to anyone who saw the videos. The charge against me was baseless, meant to intimidate anyone who dares to speak out, organize, or demand justice," Union President Huerta said. In Brazil, the eldest son of jailed former President Jair Bolsonaro has formally launched a campaign to challenge President Luiz Inácio Lula da Silva in Brazil's next election. Flavio Bolsonaro is a right-wing senator who's already received the backing of Argentine President Javier Milei and Israeli Prime Minister Benjamin Netanyahu. Jair Bolsonaro is serving a 27-year prison sentence for leading a coup attempt against his 2022 election defeat to Lula. In other news from Latin America, former Honduran President Juan Orlando Hernandez has returned to Honduras 8 months after receiving a pardon from President Trump. In 2024, Hernandez was sentenced to a 45-year prison term in the United States for taking part in what prosecutors described as, quote, one of the largest and most violent drug trafficking conspiracies in the world, unquote. Hernandez still faces corruption charges in Honduras, but an arrest warrant against him was recently canceled. His brother, Tony Hernandez, remains in prison in the United States. The Washington Post is reporting the Trump administration's campaign of blowing up boats in the Caribbean and Pacific has not reduced the amount of cocaine entering the United States. A previously unreported assessment by the Drug Enforcement Administration concludes the attacks have failed to affect the supply or price of cocaine in the United States. The U.S. boat strikes have killed at least 221 people since September. No evidence has been made public linking the boats to drug traffickers. Last week, Democratic Congressmember Chuy Garcia called for an independent investigation into the strikes, as well as the recent murder of the Ecuadorian prosecutor, Alexandra Bravo, who was fatally shot along with her sister by a hitman on a motorcycle last month in the city of Manta. DropSite News reports that at the time of her killing, she was investigating U.S. strikes on three Ecuadorian boats in which 36 passengers survived. Bravo was investigating claims by the survivors that they'd been abducted, then tortured by American gunmen in U.S. military uniforms aboard a U.S.-flagged patrol ship. In Chile, police say they've captured a man sentenced back in 2023 for the kidnapping and murder of folk singer and activist Victor Jara under the dictatorship of Augusto Pinochet. Nelson Haas was one of a group of military officers who was charged with Jara's murder. He fled from authorities after his sentence was announced and was captured over the weekend. Jara was a pacifist who supported the socialist President Salvador Allende and was tortured and shot 44 times 5 days after the coup brought Pinochet to power in 1973. Salvador Allende died in the palace on September 11th, 1973. To see more of our coverage about Victor Jara, go to democracynow.org. Kentucky's Republican Senator Mitch McConnell's office released a new photo of him since he first entered the hospital last month after a fall at his home. McConnell has missed 38 roll call votes in the Senate and has not done any media interviews since he was hospitalized. New York Democratic Congressmember Alexandria Ocasio-Cortez called on Senator McConnell to speak to the public or resign.
14: He can't give us an update. He should resign. Absolutely.
15: In addition to the one that he already did, the one he sent out about a week and a half ago.
14: I think it's been very clear to people across Kentucky that his update was not sufficient.
5: And a powerful 6.8 magnitude earthquake has hit southwest Japan, damaging buildings and highways. Many people are reportedly trapped inside a shopping center in the town of Kashima. And those are some of the headlines. This is Democracy Now!, democracynow.org, The War and Peace Report. I'm Amy Goodman. As the Trump administration threatens to intensify its global campaign to crush radical left terrorism, quote unquote, we look at a new 100-page report issued by the State Department last week accusing the Cuban government of waging a sustained campaign of subversion against the United States, unquote. The report claims Cuba's backed a number of groups in the United States, including the National Lawyers Guild, Code Pink, Pastors for Peace, and the National Network on Cuba. In March, Code Pink and other organizations led a land, sea, and air humanitarian solidarity mission to Cuba called the Nuestra America Convoy, Our America Convoy. Afterwards, the Treasury Department launched an investigation into Code Pink. Meanwhile, the Republican-led House Ways and Means Committee subpoenaed three left-leaning nonprofit organizations, including Breakthrough News, demanding the independent online news outlet hand over internal communications and financial records. The subpoena also targeted the New York-based political education group People's Forum and Tri-Continental Institute for Social Research. Breakthrough News says it's being targeted over its coverage of U.S. mass deportations, ICE abuses, Cuba, Palestine solidarity, and U.S. foreign policy. Breakthrough News has launched a fundraiser to pay for legal expenses. In a statement, the outlet said, quote, "For years, Republican lawmakers have painted a target on our backs, falsely claiming our political views and reporting are part of some foreign plot," unquote. For more, we're joined by two guests. In Washington, D.C., Medea Benjamin is co-founder of Code Pink. She returned to Cuba in April and is the author of several books on Cuba, including No Free Lunch, Food and Revolution in Cuba Today. And in Beirut, Lebanon, we're joined by Rania Khalek, journalist at Breakthrough News, where she hosts programs Dispatches and BT Live. Her recent Substack post is headlined, "Congress just subpoenaed our newsroom for doing journalism." Medea Benjamin, let's begin with you. You read the entire State Department report on Cuba. If you can start off by laying out what's in it, but also begin for context for a global audience by talking about the congressional hearings that Code Pink has interrupted, the anti-war group, to get a sense of the politics of Code Pink and why it might be targeted.
16: Well, just in this last month, we've had an opportunity to speak out at some of the very important congressional hearings when Secretary of War Pete Hegseth was making his case for the U.S. to pay billions of dollars for this unprovoked, reckless war in Iran. Marco Rubio, when he talked about the State Department's policies that have wreaked such havoc around the world, and forget that he's supposed to be a diplomat. One of the recent ones was Mike Walsh, the U.S. representative to the United Nations, who declared at the United Nations that there was no U.S. blockade on Cuba and was there telling the members of Congress how well the U.S. war in Iran was going. So these are some of the recent hearings. And yes, it gives a sense of our politics, which is we're a peace organization. We don't want to see the U.S. waging war around the world. We don't want to see the U.S. supporting Israel. We want to live in cooperation. We want our diplomats to be diplomats.
5: So talk about the report and also what has happened to Code Pink. Has Code Pink been subpoenaed? Have you personally been subpoenaed?
16: I personally have not. Code Pink is being investigated by the Treasury Department as a result of this March trip that you mentioned, the Nuestra America convoy, where we took humanitarian aid for the children's hospitals to try to help Cuba with the rising infant mortality rates as a result of this brutal blockade. And they are asking us for all kinds of ridiculous information about everything we brought to Cuba, who we gave it to, the receipts. And this is, of course, in the context of the attacks on U.S. organizations and the U.S. State Department report that you mentioned, Amy, that is just incredible piece of garbage, 100 pages, trying to link U.S. movements, whether in the 60s and 70s or today, movements for Black Lives Matter, against ICE, the movements in student universities, linking all of these to Cuba, connecting it to Cuba, the connections to Russia, to China, to Iran, to paint this picture of a tiny island nation that is trying to overthrow the United States. In fact, it says it wants to conquer the U.S. It wants to erase the U.S. from the earth. Absolutely absurd. And of course, every accusation is a confession because it's the United States that has tried to overthrow the Cuban government from 1960, as we saw in the 1960 memo that says U.S. should use hunger and desperation to overthrow the Cuban government. It accuses Cuba of trying to interfere all over Latin America when this has been the modus operandi of the United States to try to shape Latin America in its own interests. And it talks about Cuban interference in U.S. internal affairs. We say, let's look at Israel that has had more of an impact on U.S. policy than Cuba could ever dream of.
5: And if you can talk about the condition of Cuba today, I mean, is Marco Rubio, who himself is Cuban-American, talks about, as you said, Cuba trying to overthrow the United States. I think the United States, the Trump administration, has been very clear about trying to overthrow Cuba. Right now, blackout after blackout, its economy asunder, the sanctions against Cuba strangling it. If you can talk about the conditions on the ground for this report to be coming out now.
16: It is just criminal what the United States is doing to Cuba. It's had these sanctions for a long time, but they have increased to a new degree that we have never seen before, with an oil blockade that since January, President Trump said not a drop of oil will get into Cuba. There was one Russian tanker and that's it. Imagine a country that is trying to survive without oil. It means there's not electricity. It means that the roads are empty because there's no public transportation. It means that people's food rots in the refrigerator. And it also means that more babies are dying in the hospitals. More women are giving birth to low-weight babies. It means that people don't have access to cancer medicines and other medicines they need. This is the most cruel policy. And let's remember that Cuba at one time was a country that did manage to have infant mortality rates and life expectancy that rivaled the United States, and also a country that spread its message of trying to save lives all around the world with these medical missions that have saved millions of lives in some of the poorest countries in the world, that have organized and built hospitals around the world, that have trained medical doctors. In fact, in the midst of this crisis, they just graduated 1,600 doctors from 71 countries, including Palestine, in Cuba. So the fact that Cuba hasn't been able to survive is quite remarkable, but the situation is catastrophic.
5: Earlier this month, the State Department hosted an international summit where White House advisor Stephen Miller described the left as enemies of civilization. This is part of Stephen Miller's speech.
17: Here in the United States, we have taken the necessary and essential action of formally recognizing left-wing violence as a form of political terrorism that is a direct threat to our national security and the survival of our Republican form of government. President Trump issued a directive. In our parlance, it's called a National Security Presidential Memorandum, or NSPM, NSPM 7 to be exact, that directs for the first time in American history all of our law enforcement and intelligence agencies to work together to disrupt, identify, defund, debank, arrest, and prosecute these political terrorists that are operating in our country. It's very important to understand that left-wing political terrorism seeks as its ultimate end the overthrow of our system and form of government.
5: Finally, Medea Benjamin, that's Stephen Miller. If you can respond to what he's saying.
16: Well, what I think is that we are seeing the results of his twisted mind in the attacks on so many of our organizations in the U.S., and it's a time for us to come together. We encourage people to go to the Code Pink website. There is a note now that you can sign to send a message to Marco Rubio about what do you think of his garbage Cuba report and attacks on U.S. groups. We can't be intimidated. This is really a moment in history that is so dangerous for us in the United States and for the world. Let's come together and fight harder.
5: So last week, the Republican-led House Ways and Means Committee subpoenaed three left-leaning nonprofit organizations, including Breakthrough News, demanding the independent online news outlet hand over internal communications. We're joined now by Rania Khalik, a Beirut-based journalist at Breakthrough News, where she hosts programs Dispatches and BT Live. Your Substack post is headlined, Congress Just Subpoenaed Our Newsroom for Doing Journalism. And this came out soon after that speech of Stephen Miller and their so-called terrorism summit. If you can respond about what's happening to Breakthrough News and how you're responding to the subpoena.
18: Yeah, thanks so much, Amy. And you're absolutely right. I mean, this subpoena came on the heels of that anti-communist summit where Stephen Miller spoke from that clip you just showed. And on the heels of that Cuba report that basically identified opposition to the blockade in Cuba, as well as all kinds of other criticisms of U.S. foreign policy as being part of some foreign plot. And this subpoena we received is part of a longstanding attack against us. We've been under attack from Trump's right-wing allies in Congress for years now. However, we started receiving letters from the Ways and Means Committee earlier this year, basically pointing to our viewpoints as a problem and justification for why they wanted us to turn over First Amendment protected materials. In fact, in these letters they've been sending us, they specifically mention our coverage of Israel's genocide in Gaza and of the ICE kidnappings and killings across the country that have sparked massive uprisings. And they also accuse us of anti-American rhetoric, which is just, you know, summoning the ghosts of the House Un-American Activities Committee during the McCarthyism era. So this is a flagrant attack on our First Amendment rights as an independent media outlet. And everybody should be alarmed. Everybody who cares about a free press and cares about free speech should be alarmed about an attack like this. I mean, the Ways and Means Committee is supposed to be reviewing tax policy, and they're coming after a tiny nonprofit. If they really wanted to review tax policy, they could go after the massive nonprofits across the country. And they're explicitly saying it's because of our viewpoints.
5: So you mentioned Joe McCarthy, and especially for the youngest generation who's listening right now, they might not know who you're talking about. I want to turn to Senator Joe McCarthy, speaking in 1952 during the Red Scare.
19: One communist in the faculty of one university is one communist too many. Even if there are only one communist in the State Department, that would still be one communist too many.
5: So that was Wisconsin Senator Joe McCarthy. If you, Rania, can talk about how this is affecting Breakthrough News, having to deal with news and U.S. foreign policy, of course, around the world, and at the same time, how you answer this subpoena.
18: Well, we have legal counsel. Our lawyers have been responding to the letters, and they are aggressively challenging these violations of our constitutional rights. And under no circumstances will Breakthrough News be compromising or surrendering our First Amendment rights or the freedom of the press. So we will absolutely be fighting this through our lawyers. As for the McCarthyism here, you know, Amy, I think it's interesting because there's an important lesson I think we should take from the McCarthyist era, and that is, you know, during that time, they got the public on board. That's the reason it worked. It wasn't the committees. It was because they got the public on board. What's interesting about what's happening right now is they're attempting to criminalize dissent and an independent press because they're losing the argument. You know, we at Breakthrough News, our viewpoints are not fringe, right? It's opposition to the genocide in Gaza. It's, you know, desiring, you know, free healthcare across the U.S. It's opposition to these ICE kidnappings and killings. These are actually in keeping with the majority of Americans across the country. And so this administration is deeply unpopular. Its agenda is unpopular. Meanwhile, we see progressive politics are ascendant. Socialist candidates are winning primaries. The movement, you know, against the genocide in Gaza is growing. So this foreign plot smear is all they have left because they can't win on their merits. And that's what people need to understand this as. So we at Breakthrough News, we're going to continue to do our reporting. People can go to our website, BreakthroughNews.org signed the petition to drop this this attack on the First Amendment. And if you can, donate to our legal expenses, because at the end of the day, we're a tiny outlet. We have a microscopic budget compared to the, you know, massive corporate media outlets that run the airwaves. Every dollar that we spend on, you know, these legal fees is a dollar we can't spend on reporting. And I think they're just trying to drain us of our resources to silence us, but we're not going to be silenced.
5: It's very interesting. We're speaking now in the wake of the Department of Justice dropping the subpoenas against the New York Times, their reporters, and one of the reporters' mother, their spouses, as their lawyers took on the Department of Justice. And finally, as we talk about McCarthy, let's not forget that Joseph McCarthy hired Roy Cohen as chief counsel for HUAC, the House Un-American Activities Committee, the Senate Permanent Subcommittee on Investigations, in January of 1953. And President Trump learned at the knee of Roy Cohen in New York. Your final comments, Rania Khalik.
18: Well, you know, I just want to say these allegations of, you know, being influenced by foreign governments or a foreign plot. You know, Amy, I'm an agent of reality and an agent of the truth because I'm a journalist. I'm not an agent of some foreign power. And I'm speaking to you from Beirut, Lebanon, where I watch my U.S. tax dollars fund the Israeli bombs that get dropped on my family. That's what moves me to do the kind of journalism that I'm doing. That's what moves me to oppose the genocide in Gaza and oppose the blockade on Cuba. Again, in keeping with the majority of American sentiment. So I'm going to keep doing the journalism that I'm doing. Breakthrough News is going to keep reporting. And we all have to unite and push back, because this isn't just about Breakthrough News. It's about an independent press. It's about free speech. It's about the First Amendment. It starts with Breakthrough News, but if we let them win, next they come after Democracy Now, and it only gets bigger from there.
5: Medea Benjamin and Rania Khalik, I want to thank you both. Rania Khalik is the journalist at Breakthrough News based in Beirut, Lebanon, and Medea Benjamin, co-founder of Code Pink, joining us from Washington, D.C. Coming up, at the request of Secretary of State Marco Rubio, ICE deported a Colombian activist. The reason? His criticisms of the far-right Trump-endorsed Colombian president-elect. We'll go to Bogota. Stay with us.

0: If I was president by Las Cafeteras in our Democracy Now! Studios. This is Democracy Now!, democracynow.org, the War and Peace Report. I'm Amy Goodman. As we talk about a case that is quite remarkable, we're joined right now in Bogota, Colombia, by Beto Corral. He was living in Phoenix, Arizona, when federal immigration agents arrested him at his home in June after he filed criminal charges against the Colombian now far-right president-elect, Abelardo de la Esperieya. In a memo obtained by the New York Times back in June, U.S. Secretary of State Marco Rubio wrote, quote, "Allow Corral Garrido to remain in the United States undermines U.S. foreign policy interests in Colombia's democratic processes and signals that foreign nationals may use U.S. platforms to conduct politically motivated disinformation campaigns and litigation targeting foreign democratic actors without consequence," unquote. Beto Corral is a supporter of the current Colombian president, Gustavo Petro. In his memo, U.S. Secretary of State Marco Rubio claimed, quote, "Corral Garrido has used his presence in the United States to conduct political activity in support of the Petro government," unquote, and accused Corral of attacking de la Esperieya and undermining Colombia's democratic process. Since Trump's return to office, Rubio has used his powers as Secretary of State to target individual immigrants for prosecution and deportation, including student protesters, such as the Palestinian advocate Mahmoud Khalil. But according to the New York Times, this memo appeared to be the first to recommend the deportation of an activist in relation to a presidential election in a foreign country, in this case, Colombia. Beto Corral reportedly arrived in the U.S. in 2015 on a tourist visa and had a pending asylum application. He was deported to Colombia on July 16th after about a month in ICE custody. We go now to Bogota, Colombia, to speak with Beto Corral himself. We're also joined in Boston by his attorney, Elizabeth Shaw, who is a partner at Humanitas Legal Group. Beto, let's begin with you. Can you talk about the day of your arrest and what happened to you in ICE detention?
1: Hi, good morning. Thank you for joining me. I was detained on June 16th by ICE agents, HSE agents, while detained me. I was grocery shopping with my son, and when I arrived home, they raised their weapons. But as soon as they saw that I was with my young son and my dog, they lowered the guns. They then allowed me to go into the apartment to put away the groceries, leave my son and my dog there because, you know, the weather in Phoenix in June. And I tried to call my son's mother. So she called me, pick him up, my son and my dog. They never presented me with a warrant or any other legal document. They simply handcuffed me once I got into the vehicle, put me in the shackles. What was most surprised was that after we started driving, one of the HSEC agents asked me, what you did it? And I'm very surprised because that guys detained me and they don't have reason, don't know the reason. It's very, I am very surprised, and
0: Beto,
1: this situation is very hilarious.
0: I want to explain to our viewers and listeners around the world, when you say HSI agents, that's Homeland Security Investigations. So they take you and you end up in ICE detention, which jail, for a month, and explain what happened to you there.
1: Yes. After that, I was taken to detention facility in Florence, in Arizona, where I was beaten and the ICE agents in Florence don't give me water, don't give me a food. They struck me my legs and put me the shackles on my hands and my feet and my hips. I was held there for about 4 hours. Then around 3 p.m., they kick my legs and show me out to the detention facility, put me into a van and drove me through northern Arizona, crossing the border into New Mexico. However, when then headed south, which seemed very strange, looking out the window, I noticed that we were approximate to El Paso, maybe 10 p.m. Soon after, I realized we were arriving at the detention facility in El Paso. In El Paso, I was don't give any food or water. I remained there for one day and a half. After that, I was transported by plane to Omaha, Nebraska, then to Minneapolis, then to Alexandria, Louisiana. From there, I was taken by bus to Mississippi. And after 5 days in Mississippi, I was transferred to Jena in Louisiana. Through this entry time, I was always kept in solitary confinement. During the transfer, I was never given any food. Only after we arrived to each detention facility, I was not given water either. And the treatment I received was inhuman. And I was always single, old, and the 101st.
0: I want to bring your lawyer into this conversation, Elizabeth Shaw. One of the lawyers representing our guest from Colombia, because he was deported there, Franklin Humberto Corral Garrido, better known as Beto Corral. Elizabeth Shaw, explain exactly, after being here for over a decade, why Beto was picked up. And the clarity of this memo that the New York Times got a hold of, written by Marco Rubio, the Secretary of State, specifically talking about his support for candidates in his own country of Colombia.
2: Right. I think we only really need to look at the timeline of events that took place here. The weekend before Beto was arrested in Arizona, he was actually in Miami, Florida, with other Colombian expats, and they were demonstrating and speaking out about their political opinion in regards to the upcoming election that was happening the following weekend. And when he arrived back home, there was the memo issued by Marco Rubio that morning, and by that afternoon, he was detained by HSI agents. And on the same day, the incoming president, De La Esparia, had made tweets that honestly looked like they did allude to Beto's arrest. And so it's very clear that he was exercising his First Amendment speech in Miami, returned home, and then was arrested for that speech.
0: This is a part of a clip you posted on Instagram outside a luxury apartment building in Miami, Bristol Tower, where far-right Colombian president-elect Abelardo de la Esparria at one point owned property. He's a lawyer and a businessman who's faced scrutiny over the source of his fortune and his alleged links to Colombian clients, including Alex Saab, an ultra-wealthy fixer for former Venezuelan President Nicolas Maduro, who's currently in federal custody in a Brooklyn jail awaiting trial. Let's go to that clip of Beto Corral.
3: This apartment was purchased with money belonging to Venezuela's poor, which is why I'm here in Miami, a city teeming with such stories, fortunes, luxury apartments, and properties acquired by individuals directly or indirectly linked to the Venezuelan regime. And yet, from here, they spend their time criticizing.
0: So clearly, Corral is speaking as an activist. If you can, Elizabeth Shaw, respond to Marco Rubio saying, quote, Corral Garrido has used his presence in the United States to conduct political activity in support of the Petro government, Petro, democratically elected president in Colombia.
2: What he is condemning is everyone's right here in the United States to have and hold their own political opinion. And the problem that Marco Rubio and the Trump administration has is that that stated opinion, which is widely followed on Beto's various accounts across social media, is that that is against what they are in support of.
0: And so where does his case stand now? Already deported to Colombia.
2: And I would like to clarify that point. Beto was not deported. His legal team had negotiated a deal for him to accept voluntary departure, meaning that he is not deported from the United States. He left on his own accord and without expense to the United States government. And so at this point, he has withdrawn his asylum application in accordance with the grant of voluntary departure, and is now in Colombia making his plans for his next steps for safety.
0: And if you can tell us, Beto, as we wrap up now, what are you afraid of at this point as the Trump-backed president-elect is about to become president in the next weeks of Colombia?
1: Yes, I have fear for my family. My family is the most important to me. Do you hear my lawyer? The reasons why I was detained already know everyone. The memorandum issued by Marco Rubio contains defamatory, ridiculous, and non-essential allegation. It reflects a cynical form of fascism. They are essentially saying that I was detained simple because I express a different opinion. I was also targeted because I supported a different candidate than the one that one vacated by the United States government. I repeat, it's unavailable. I never spoke about United States. If you ask me when the election in the United States are held, I don't know, because it's not something that concerns me. It's not my business. I can vote in the United States. So I don't believe it's my place to express opinions about your country. It's what it is. I only speak about politics of my country of origin. It's not international law that requires an asylum applicant to remain silent about the political affairs of their own country. On the contrary, the United States Supreme Court has held that all people living in the United States are protected by the First Amendment.
0: We're going to have to leave it there, but I thank you so much for being with us. We'll continue to follow your case. Beto Corral is a Colombian activist, political analyst, digital content creator, back in Colombia after being arrested and detained by ICE. And Elizabeth Shaw, an attorney with Humanitas Legal Group, speaking to us from Boston. Next up, we go to Berlin, Germany, where a man drove a van into a pride celebration, killing one, injuring 29. We'll speak to Berlin's queer commissioner. Stay with us.

0: A New Horizon by Baptiste and Ornella Thierry. This is Democracy Now!, democracynow.org. I'm Mimi Goodman. We end today's show in Germany, where a man drove a minivan into a crowd of people near Berlin's Pride celebration Saturday, killing one, injuring 29. Authorities later shot and killed the man during an operation Sunday. The alleged suspect was identified as Abdul Balut, a 21-year-old German citizen. According to authorities, he tried to join the Islamic State and was released from prison in May, despite being jailed for preparing an attack. This is Berlin's mayor, Kai Wegner.
1: I can only say that Berlin, as a city of freedom and diversity, will continue to stand strong and make its position clear. We will not allow anyone to take away our way of life or the way we live together.
0: On Sunday, thousands of people gathered around Brandenburg Gate in Berlin for a community vigil.
2: We are here today to commemorate the horrific attack and to honor those who were injured. And most importantly, we are, of course, with those who have lost loved ones and who witnessed this horrific act. But we are also with all those who are simply utterly shocked by the news. I'm from the Lambda Youth Network. We carry out youth work across the country, and our funding for next year has just been completely cut. That means we'll have to close our doors at the end of the year.
0: For more, we're joined by Alfonso Pantisano, the queer commissioner of the Berlin state government. Thank you so much for being with us, Alfonso. If you can, first of all, our condolences. Talk about what happened. You were there in the rally outside the Brandenburg Gate where there were thousands. Talk about what happened Saturday.

0: Tokyo commissioner of the city, but I could feel already the grief of my community and the feeling of feeling scared and insecure was all over the air of Berlin.
1: So you are a government official. You had called for proper security at the Pride celebration. Talk about the man who's been identified as Abdul Bala. According to authorities, Bala tried to join the Islamic State, was released from prison in May despite being jailed for preparing an attack, for attempting to prepare an attack. Explain the preparations for this event, and do you feel let down by the government?
0: Well, the police in Berlin is doing, as I always say, an incredible job in trying to secure every big event in this city. The capital of Berlin sees around 9 to 10 demonstrations a day, being the capital of Germany. And especially by safeguarding the queer community, they're trying their very best. But at the end, there is no such thing as a 100% security. I have no idea yet what the investigations will bring to light and how a man could possibly enter the Tiergarten Park late at night with a van. I have no idea how that could happen. So the investigations will have to show it. But as far as I can say, police is really doing everything possible to safeguard every demonstration, and especially those that are affected and are including the LGBTI community in Berlin. Regarding the man, we have heard the news. We all know whatever the news outlets around the world already are talking about, a young man born here in Germany and being radicalized by the IS. And we have to see now what the further investigations bring along.
1: And can you talk about the fears that the far right will use this attack to continue fueling anti-Islam and anti-immigrant rhetoric while also condemning the violence against the LGBTQ community that you've been doing?
0: Well, it's a little bit like when an animal dies and birds come to rip apart the body and eat it. That's what's happening at the moment. Everyone is now focusing again on the racist and also Islamophobic comments. Yes, we do have a huge problem worldwide with radical Islamistic groups, such as IS and others. We have a huge problem with religions in general who do not accept queer life at all. Some more, some less. But the idea of religions is not to include LGBTI people into their own ideology and beliefs. At the same time, we have to look at how political parties and how governments are now destroying everything that we as a queer community for decades and decades have fought for in order to be treated equally. The far right here in Germany is, of course, waiting for an attack like this one to use it in order to highlight that the foreigners are the problem. But by doing so, they completely forget and avoid to look at how much queerphobia there is in this country in all various levels of structures, in schools, at the workplace, in churches, on the streets, in sports, and in so many other places. Yes, they might not come out onto the streets with a van and kill us in a big, huge group like possibly this attack could have done. And by saying so, I want to express my condolences to the family of the deceased woman, the deceased mother, and all of the injured people. But at the same time, we do have a huge problem of homophobia and queerphobia here in this country, fueled by rhetorics by democratic parties like the CDU and others. And we have to look at it. What does that cause when a chancellor says that, for example, the Berlin Reichstag is not a circus tent when mentioning that he doesn't want to have the rainbow flag flying over his roof during Pride Parade. And many other comments, derogatory comments that the Chancellor himself has made in the past. This fuels the rhetoric, this fuels the hate, this fuels the insecurity within the LGBTI community. And we are under attack, and we have to mention that

0: in order to highlight that people need to stop and think, what the hell are we doing at the moment? In which world are we trying to let children grow
1: who are LGBTI? We're going to have to leave it there. And Alfonso Pantisano, queer commissioner of Berlin, speaking to us from Germany. That does it for our show. I'm Amy Goodman. Thanks for joining us.
2: 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Good morning once again. I'm Michael G. Haskins, your radio host and guide. Weekday morning, 75 degrees and cloudy, mostly cloudy here in the New York metropolitan area. Do be aware that some inclement weather is headed in our direction, certainly as the afternoon takes hold. So be careful as you move throughout and take care of the business that you have to do during today. Do not forget, please, that we, that is WBAI, is in the midst of its summer fundraising and membership drive, and we're asking you to give us a call at your easiest convenience at 833-922-4692. Leave your name, leave your number, and someone will call you back very, very shortly and take your information. But right now it's 9 a.m. on a Tuesday morning. Coming up next is Law of the Land with Gloria J. Brown Marshall.

Good morning. Good morning. And good morning to you too. This is Law of the Land, and I am Gloria J. Brown Marshall here to give you an insight on a platform that's so very valuable. WBAI needs your support. And during this fund drive, please give us a call at 833-922-4692. Once again, that's 833-922-4692. And the reason why I'm beginning with that fund drive number is because this program in particular will make you aware, if you weren't before, why WBAI is so important. Today, we're going to talk about something that has not been discussed in detail on other programs, on the commercial stations. And that topic is Dr. Abram, who is going to give us his insight around the mental health of Donald Trump and the nuclear threat. On July 16th, Donald Trump gave this rambling speech about how our elections are vulnerable to an attack and that there was a lack of integrity. He's setting a stage, and many people estimated that when the Republicans lose badly in November, then he will say that it was because the Chinese had, in some way, infiltrated our electoral system. And then setting up the stage for the election in 2028, when the Republicans lose again, probably. We'll see. But the idea is to plant the seeds of doubt in the minds of the general public that their vote doesn't count, their vote shouldn't count, or maybe they shouldn't vote at all because they can't trust the system. And to say that this has been going on for so long, but now he's going to stop it. Then he's asked the U.S. Supreme Court to step in and end mail-in ballots, even though he has voted by mail. We can look at this and think, oh, this is his erratic behavior, the same type of erratic behavior that he has shown in the past, his narcissism, all of these many, many issues of emotional immaturity, et cetera, making him unfit for office. But we looked at this from a political spectrum. There was a time during his first term that we looked at this from the spectrum of mental health experts giving their insight on whether or not Donald Trump was stable or unstable. But now we are in a war that many people are still confused about how we came to be in this war with Iran, how we came to have this sense that people's lives are being lost for no reason that can't be explained. And every week it's coming to an end. There's an agreement, there's a deal, there is no deal, there is no agreement, more lives are lost. And we sit back here watching this happen, wondering what is going on, feeling so overwhelmed ourselves, and trying to grasp who is at the helm of this country and why are we in this disastrous slide downward. In 1964, there was the movie. Some people may remember it. It was titled Dr. Strangelove, the full title of Stanley Kubrick's film, Dr. Strangelove, or How I Learned to Stop Worrying and Love the Bomb. It was released on January 29th, 1964, and it was a farce in many ways about how the heads of state were so in love with nuclear weapons that they thought it was almost an aphrodisiac. Worse than I love the smell of napalm in the morning, from that quote movie of another movie. And within the Dr. Strangelove film, we have this. The president in that film is President Merkin Muffley. And he states, and I quote, "I will not go down in history as the greatest mass murderer since Adolf Hitler." The response of his general is,
Perhaps it might be better, Mr. President, if you were more concerned with the American people than with your image in the history books. End quote. The narcissism that we're seeing coming from the White House, in particular, coming from Donald Trump, is one that has stepped over the line of just self-centeredness into what some experts believe is a mental illness that should take him from office, have him removed based on disability. The 25th Amendment of the US Constitution reads in Section 4, and I quote, "Whenever the vice president and a majority of either the principal offices of the executive departments or of such other body as Congress may law by law provide, transmit to the president pro tempore of the Senate and the Speaker of the House of Representatives their written declaration that the president is unable to discharge the powers and duties of his office, the vice president shall immediately assume the powers and duties of the office as acting president." End quote. Once again, that's the 25th Amendment, Section 4. This was an amendment that was put in place, enacted, ratified in 1967. And of course, we know that the events with involving President John F. Kennedy led to this. The President John F. Kennedy having been assassinated many years before, but the idea that what do we do when the president is unfit for office, physically unfit, and in this case, mentally unfit. Our guest today, Dr. Henry Abram. And Dr. Henry Abram is someone who has gone beyond just stating, as many of us have in the privacy of our own homes, that the president is unfit. He and other experts, medical experts, have actually had a declaration of this statement put in the congressional record, a press release that was delivered on May 5th, 2026, May 5th of this year, not just the one that was delivered during the first term of Donald Trump's presidency, but during this term on May 5th, 2026. And if you will bear with me, I will read it in its entirety. So when Dr. Henry Abraham comes on, you will know what it is we are discussing. We are discussing mental health and nuclear weapons. And this is the press release titled, "Medical Experts Declare President Too Unstable to Remain in Office." Quote, "On April 30th, 2026, a group of 36 leading physicians and other doctors with expertise in mental health issued a statement calling for President Donald J. Trump's immediate lawful removal from office for medical reasons. His mental instability, coupled with his sole unchecked authority to launch nuclear weapons, makes him a clear and present danger to the safety of all Americans," they declared. The U.S. Senate offices of Sheldon Whitehouse, Democrat from Rhode Island, and Jack Reed, Democrat from Rhode Island, entered the expert's statement into the Congressional Record, Volume 172, Number 76. While they did not offer diagnosis, the mental health experts were informed by voluminous evidence from the historical record of the president's bizarre and impulsive behavior, rambling digressions, factual confusion, unexplained sudden changes of course in strategic matters, both national and international, and his deeply impaired judgment. Since they circulated their concerns among their medical colleagues, Mr. Trump has exhibited more signs of grandiosity. In examples, posting images of himself on social media, shaking hands with God, acting like Jesus, and dressing as a pope. And he has continued nocturnal binging on social media posts that are filled with accusations of multiple conspiracies against him, as often as 150 times a night. Most worrisome are his outbursts of extreme, seemingly uncontrolled rage, such as his threat to destroy Iran, saying, "A whole civilization will die tonight, never to be brought back again." Current nuclear policy permits a president and the president alone to choose the time and target of a nuclear launch without his orders being subject to review. The U.S. has a policy that permits a first use of nuclear weapons. These policies, combined with an emotionally unstable leader, is a formula for unspeakable tragedy waiting to happen. For this reason, above all others, the group of medical experts urge that lawful steps be taken to remove the president from office." End quote. That
I read is the press release dated May 5th, 2026, titled "Medical Experts Declare President Too Unstable to Remain in Office." The contact person for that press release and one of those 36 medical experts will be joining me today very shortly. His name is Dr. Henry Abraham, and we will be discussing Donald Trump's mental instability and nuclear weapons right after this musical break.

0: War. War by Edwin Starr. That version always gives me the chills. And I am here with Dr. Henry Abraham to discuss President Donald Trump's mental instability and nuclear war. Welcome. Good morning.
1: Good morning to you, Gloria. Glad to be here.
0: We had a part one of our conversation, and I promised you I would have you come back to continue to discuss the issue of nuclear war for one, and the rambling, as this has been pointed out, as I read the press release earlier in the show, of Donald Trump, that's giving us an indication that the seriousness of the situation has deepened. You have been a part of Physicians for the Prevention of Nuclear War for some time, the group having won the Nobel Prize in 1985. But there was concern enough for you and others to actually have a statement put into the Congressional Record and the press release of May of this year. Tell us what has precipitated this new concern.
1: Well, it's really an important question. It may be one of the most important questions we can ask at all. I personally, have all my thoughts and feelings about Donald Trump, but I really spent the last 10 years on the couch watching the news. I had no real commitment or activism until I and my colleagues began to notice serious signs of increasing mental instability in the President of the United States. This is very scary and one of the most pressing issues of the day. For one reason in particular, he's the only person in the world who has sole access to start a nuclear war. The way control of our nuclear weapons is structured is that he can go at any time and turn to the Marine, the Air Force officer with a little suitcase next to him. We call that the football, and he can essentially open the suitcase and initiate the nuclear codes and destroy whatever target he wants with a nuclear weapon. The other important, really important point is that we don't have really any world leader who's ever seen a nuclear explosion. They really don't know firsthand what they're talking about. And if you study this problem, as certainly my colleagues and I have done for decades, the first thing you have to recognize is that a nuclear bomb is not just a bigger conventional bomb. It brings with it a whole host of a terrible and lethal consequences to human beings and animals and the entire ecosphere down to bacteria. So this is not just a bigger bomb. The other issue, and this is a terribly important issue, is that Donald Trump shows increasing signs of mental instability, along with an intoxication about the power of nuclear weapons. He doesn't really understand them, but he knows that he thinks they're just bigger bombs. And he has used the threat of nuclear war throughout his presidential career because he says whatever pops into his head. Most recently, though, that's coupled with mental instability. So we have a guy who stays up all night texting about his enemies. He has paranoia and rage and poor judgment and poor control over his impulses. He just does whatever he wants. He's an ultimate taboo breaker. And taboos are really the main reason we haven't had a nuclear war so far, because virtually all of the treaties that we had in place, he either broke, withdrew from, or have expired recently. So we have no guardrails, no safeguards, and we have a guy who has literally his finger on the button with increasing signs of what I think is a dementia or a severely incapacitating mental illness.
0: When you say there are no guardrails, within the administration, we are looking at so many people, or they used to say, carry a person's water, or, you know, we won't talk about any other undergarments they might be carrying, of another who seems to be the alpha male of the group. We have a Congress that seems in a quagmire, and no real leadership coming forward, and these protests that should be the protests that we would see, anti-war protests of some form. We have leaders who have taken over the protest market, if we want to call it that, and seem to have their own plan and their own priorities when it comes to protests. And this isn't one. When you looked at this issue,
1: it's not one. You're absolutely correct. You know, it literally, nuclear war has fallen beneath the radar, and we're talking about something that is a catastrophe beyond human experience and beyond our full understanding. We essentially have the capacity, with the 7,000 or so nuclear weapons that the Russians and we have, to essentially destroy the human race multiple times over through blast and fire and radiation, and this is unprecedented, and people aren't awake to it yet. But that's not completely true, because there are people who are supporting us within the Congress. We recently placed our position paper in the Congressional Record with the help of two senators who are, you know, active now, Sheldon Whitehouse and Jack Reed. And there is, in fact, a quiet set of voices within government that say, hey, look, we have to do infinitely better than what we're doing now. And so I think the seeds are planted, and we just have to spread the word and get people to understand how serious the danger is.
0: You, in the Congressional Record, it states as part of your entry, quote, in keeping with our professional ethics and for those of us who are physicians, with the Declaration of Geneva, the successor of the Hippocratic Oath that binds us to the humanitarian principles of medicine since the Nuremberg trials, we are compelled to warn of a president of the United States who is increasingly a danger to the public. We do not take our statement and the responsibility that comes with it lightly. So what was the thinking when your group came together and decided that you would present this statement and have it be a part of the Congressional Record?
1: Well, I think we've been hoping to light a fire, but we've been hoping to really spark interest in this terrible problem for any number of reasons. The top of the list is an unstable president. But underneath that is the absence of any serious control over the development and proliferation of nuclear weapons. It's pretty simple. We can argue that the presence of nuclear weapons between the two superpowers, the United States and the Soviet Union, prevented war, major wars, between those two people, governments, because they both realized that nuclear war would essentially end both countries. That was a pact informally called Mutually Assured Destruction, or MAD, or crazy, but it was like two spiders or two scorpions stuck in a bottle, and they were circling each other, and they knew if one stung the other, the second one would sting the first, and they would both die. And so that kept a kind of a balance of terror in place. Today, there are 9 nuclear powers and more on the way. I mean, stupidly, the Trump administration are giving uranium to Saudi Arabia. What are they thinking? Uranium, even at a very low level of enrichment of 3% or 5% in a nuclear power plant, can be enriched. You take the spent fuel, you turn it into gas, you put it in centrifuges. This is what the Iran is doing. And you enrich it to 90%. And once you have 90% uranium, you essentially have all of the material you need for an atomic bomb. So essentially what Trump is doing is helping the proliferation of nuclear weapons in the Middle East. This is really crazy stuff. And worse, the whole concept of, quote, mutually assured destruction can't be stabilized with 9 nuclear powers. You can do it maybe with 2, but with 9, how can you predict all those kinds of tensions and all those kinds of sources of aggression, of crazy leaders, of rage, of escalating wars, or even by nuclear war by accident? We've had nuclear accidents where bombs were accidentally dropped over American soil and by accident, of course. And there were 6 controls to keep them from going off. And 5 of the 6 failed. We've had near misses in the Cuban Missile Crisis. We've had near misses when a Soviet engineer mistook a radar signal that said 5 nuclear weapons from the United States are heading toward the Soviet Union. And his job was either to his job was essentially to warn his higher up so they could essentially start a nuclear response. Well, it was an accident. It was a failure of Soviet radar that bounced a signal off of the moon and mistakenly thought it was a nuclear attack. Well, my God, the survival of the human race depended on this one engineer who said, his name was Petrov. It was a great Petrov incident, who said, this is crazy. The United States would not attack the Soviet Union with just 5 nuclear weapons. They have thousands. So I'm not going to alert my supervisors. I'm just going to wait for more confirmatory evidence. Thank God he did. I mean, that's the kind of stuff we're worried about. And then I hope you're sitting down for this one, Gloria. This is radio. I don't know where you should sit for this one. The development now of artificial intelligence is being explored as a way of using that computing power to command and control and start a nuclear war. Well, this is the craziest thing ever, because artificial intelligence is certainly artificial, but it's not that intelligent. It makes mistakes. And even if it only makes a mistake 1 every 100 or 1,000 times, that one mistake is the end of the world. This is nuts. What can I tell you? I mean, and so this is why, my colleagues and I said, hey, look, we need to speak out. We have a medical responsibility. We can't treat a nuclear war. Once a nuclear war has happened, the doctors are gone, the hospitals are gone, the cities are gone, the people are gone, the ecosystem is gone. We can't grow plants. We can't feed ourselves. We'll have nuclear winter and nuclear famine. This is crazy stuff. So what, from a public health point of view, is the smartest thing we can do? We can't treat a nuclear war, so let's prevent it. And
0: so let's go. Let's go to two. I want to get in two more questions, please.
1: Sure,
0: and
1: absolutely.
0: And one, absolutely. Because this is this. In your statement, you have, and this is a statement that is in the Senate Congressional Record. Quote, as commander-in-chief of our military, more than 5,000 nuclear warheads and intercontinental missile silos on submarines and in bombers around the world are ready for launch solely upon Trump's order, his order, and no one now has the authority to countermand his order. But you go on to say that, and give the example of Richard Nixon, and that during the time period in which President Nixon faced impeachment, you stated that he was also acting in a bizarre way. And on August 7th, 1974, Nixon's wandering the halls of the White House at night, sleepless, distraught, and heavily intoxicated, talking out loud to portraits of past presidents on the walls, and that we had General Alexander Haig alert others, in particular Defense Secretary James Schlesinger, about the concern. And Schlesinger directed Chairman of the Joint Chiefs of Staff, George S. Brown, that any military orders from Nixon, especially nuclear ones, first be cleared through him or Secretary of State Henry Kissinger. So, end quote. And so during that time period, in which there was a guardrail that was put in place, unfortunately, we're in a place in which it seems as though we don't have that ability, the courage, the insight, the knowledge, and the forthrightness of those within the administration to do something similarly. Is that your concern as well?
1: Oh my God, you said it better than I could, Gloria. That's exactly right. We don't have, you know, Trump has surrounded himself by essentially sycophants and loyalists. And so there virtually is no one, as far as we can tell, who is capable of speaking truth to power. The second problem is, even if they were able to speak truth to power, you know, for example, as Susie Wiles on occasion has said things which, you know, light up the screen with honesty and importance, Trump can't hear it. He's too impaired to really process information like that. He essentially operates under his own whims, his own impulses, and when things go bad, which they're going bad in multiple ways, he lies and he denies what's going on, and he's too impaired as a president to really take effective action for the problems that surround him. Let's talk about solutions. Our solution is he should step down. The sooner the better. It's not a political position, because, you know, who's going to replace him? You know, we have a vice president. Do we like him? We don't like him. He's certainly says some terrible things from time to time, but that notwithstanding, that's not the same order of magnitude as the danger we face with respect to Donald Trump. And is it quixotic? Is it crazy for us to say the president of the United States should step down? No, we're talking about the survival of the human race. He should step down today. Is he going to do that? No. No, that's not likely. What's going to happen instead? Well, there are all kinds of possibilities. He is failing medically and physically. Mother Nature may step in, but that's hardly a way for the human race to, you know, save itself. He could be impeached for literally a third time. That is not likely if the Democrats lose the House in November. But the odds are that they're going to win the House. So impeachment is a possibility. And if if his cabinet or the Congress actually grows a spine or sees the danger as we see it and truly understand what's going on, then they can have him step down through the exercise of the 25th Amendment. So there are legal and thoughtful ways for this problem to be solved, but we have to work on it. The other issue, and this is beyond Donald Trump, is the presence of nuclear weapons in the hands of many, many countries now, and they're increasing, not decreasing. And so we have to work as a world internationally to abolish nuclear weapons. That's terribly important, that would be a great step forward. Now, that's not pie in the sky, Gloria. That's the real deal. And my colleagues and I essentially were involved for many years in doing just that. And in some ways, it was our work was not completely successful. But in other measures, through our pressure on when Ronald Reagan and Jimmy Carter and George Bush and through our development politically and internationally, we were able to reduce the world's burden of nuclear weapons by 75%. Now, one would consider that a win, except that right now there are still 7,000 nuclear weapons pointed at each other, and other countries are salivating to get their hands on nuclear weapons, like Iran, like Saudi Arabia. And so we have, we've had a good track record, and it's not good enough.
0: If we were, and we're coming to the end of our time, unfortunately,
1: sure.
0: But if we were as a regular person, or we have physicians who are listening, people in other professions, how might they be a part of preventing nuclear war? How might they be a part of supporting the efforts you've started?
1: It's very simple. You stand up in front of any candidate who wants to be in the Congress, and you ask him one question. What is your position on the abolition of nuclear weapons? And that's a very simple question. And then you figure out whether or not you're being lied to, or whether you're being told the truth, and you vote your conscience.
0: We're talking with Dr. Henry David Abraham, and part of the group receiving the Nobel Peace Prize in 1985, Physicians for the Prevention of Nuclear War. Thank you so much for joining us today.
1: Thank you very much for having me, Gloria. I appreciate it.
0: This is Law of the Land with Gloria J. Brown Marshall, and you see why WBAI is such an important platform. We'll be right back after this musical break.

0: Corinne, Bailey, Ray, put your records on. You might have remembered that from some years back, and it was just what we needed to take a breath because that was a powerful interview, a lot of needed information and a harsh reality. But he said at the end, stand up, ask these politicians that question. And speaking of standing up, we have with us Larry Hamm, who we know is not just someone who has been standing up for years, but getting other people to stand up as well in New Jersey. Good morning, Larry.
1: Good morning, Gloria. How are you?
0: I'm doing well, co-founder of People's Organization for Progress, and right now leading a number of protests and programs coming up. Tell us more about them.
1: Well, first of all, let me say I'm speaking to you this morning from Trenton, New Jersey, standing right now in front of the historic Union Baptist Church, where they're going to sign the John R. Lewis Voting Empowerment Act of New Jersey is going to be signed this morning. So I'm not where I usually am. You're from Newark, but I'm glad to be with you. So in terms of what we have
0: Well,
1: coming
0: tell
1: up
0: us more about that act. What does it entail?
1: well, this is a bill to try and give us some protection against the ravages of the Voting Rights Act of 1965 by the Supreme Court. You, of course, everyone knows about Shelby and more recently the Calais case, which would make racist gerrymandering legal. I think the outstanding part of this New Jersey Civil Rights Act is that it has a preclearance provision. As you know, in the gutting of the Civil Rights Act, one of the things they took out was the preclearance, which was one of the most important things, requiring any of those governmental entities, local, state, federal, that were cited in the Civil Rights Act, if they wanted to change something in this in their voting procedures, they had to get preclearance from the U.S. Attorney General. And here in New Jersey, preclearance will be required, I believe, by the state attorney general. That's one of many things, many reforms contained in this bill. And the governor is going to be here to sign the bill at 10 a.m. And folks are filing in now. I got down here early so that I wouldn't miss your interview. I wanted to be right here so I could, when we finish, I could walk right in. I think this is important.
0: That's amazing. I want to take a moment because we don't celebrate the victories enough. The hard work that was put in by yourself and so many others, the politicians, all the people involved to make that happen. And so when we have the victories, we need to have a celebration of sorts so that we can know that the hard work can lead to a victory. So I want to take that time to say congratulations in New Jersey. Congratulations in a way in which the protests that you've been doing and so many others has actually led to progress. And I'm not quite sure how your delegation plans to celebrate, but I hope they do.
1: Thank you. Well, we will celebrate in a way, and I have to speak honestly. We will celebrate by continuing the struggle, because although this is a victory and it's something important happening at the state level, it by no means corrects all the attacks that are coming from the federal level, coming from the Supreme Court, coming from the Trump administration, coming from Congress. So we will celebrate. I'm here as part of that celebration. But most importantly, we celebrate by continuing the struggle. And one of the ways we're doing that is that on Wednesday, the day after tomorrow, July 29th, we're going to have a forum at St. James AME Church entitled "The Attack on Voting Rights and the War on Black People." And that's going to take place on Wednesday, July 29th, 7 o'clock p.m. at St. James AME Church, which is 588 Dr. Martin Luther King Jr. Boulevard in Newark, New Jersey. And this is one of a series of forums. We've had two already under this same title, one at St. Paul's Church in Montclair, one at the Plainfield Library this past Saturday. On Monday, we will be having this forum at the Maplewood Library in Maplewood, New Jersey. And on August 6th, we'll be having this same forum at the Logan Center, which is part of Mount Olive Baptist Church in Hackensack, New Jersey. As you can tell, we are trying to take this discussion all around the state of New Jersey in an effort to arouse the people. And although a lot of people are engaged in struggle, I don't want to say nobody's fighting because there are a lot of people fighting, it still remains to be seen that we need more people on the battlefield. And I think we want to impress upon people what an existential crisis we face at this moment, what a dangerous period this is, you know, not just for African Americans, but for all the masses of people in this country. But in particular, we see that there's an effort to reverse everything that we've gained. I mean, not just the civil rights movement. I would say since the Civil War, they're literally trying to undo every major reform in terms of racial justice since the passage of the Civil War amendments, the 13th, 14th, and 15th Amendments.
0: I have a question. And that is, how do you reconcile the signing of this law in a few moments with the focus on attack on voting rights? Are you talking about the federal attack on voting rights as opposed to the state attack on voting rights? And if we had more time, I would like to have like some measure of idea for people around the country how New Jersey was able to pass this legislation, because other states, I'm sure, want to know how they can pass such legislation if they're listening, and how people in other states can put this legislation on the agenda for their politicians. So is this something connected with what your work was that led in some way, shape, or form to the legislation that's being signed?
1: Well, first of all, I want to give credit where credit is due to the sponsor of the legislation, Verlina Reynolds Jackson, Assemblywoman Verlina Reynolds Jackson, and all the other prime sponsors and co-sponsors of the bill. But this bill, in essence, became law because of a broad coalition of people and organizations understanding the need for protection in light of what the Trump administration and Supreme Court was doing. And people came together to push this through. And let me tell you something. I'm going to tell you the truth. We were pushing through to the last minute. I mean, POP, you know, we sent out messages to literally hundreds of people. That's no exaggeration, to get on their phones. This was the last weekend in June, and get on the phones and call the governor, because it had been passed by the Assembly. It had been passed by the Senate. You know, we said, y'all got to get on the phone, call the governor, and urge the governor to sign this bill, not to delay any further. I also like to point out important roles played by groups like the New Jersey Institute for Social Justice, under the leadership of Ryan Haygood, who, by the way, will be moving on to bigger things, greater things. American Civil Liberties Union. I'm looking at their executive director, Amo Sinha, walking up right now to go in. I'm talking to Gloria Marshall on WBAI right now. You want him to say a word, Glory?
0: Sure. That would be great.
1: Yeah, go ahead. Say a word.
2: Are we live?
1: Yeah, we're live on WBAI.
2: Okay. Hi there. Right. My name is Amol Sinha. I'm the executive director of the ACLU of New Jersey.
0: And thank you so much. And we were just talking about this bill to be signed. And give us a sense of your feeling and what's going on right now.
2: It's a really proud day for New Jersey. You know, New Jersey is leading the way. After the Calais decision out of Louisiana, out of the Supreme Court, we knew that we needed to do something. And of course, we've been working on this for like 4 years to try to get a state version of the Voting Rights Act passed into law. And we're grateful that not only did we do it, we got the strongest such version enacted in the country. And that's really, really great. And, you know, it was a number of partners that led to this, including the ACLU of New Jersey, but also the New Jersey Institute for Social Justice, the People Organization for Progress, AAPI New Jersey, and a number of others. So it's truly a multiracial, multi-tactic coalition of partners that made this happen. And it's, you know, the story of New Jersey. So we're grateful to the legislators that sponsored this bill, and we're grateful to the governor for signing it.
0: Thank you so much.
2: And this is Ryan Hagan, who's the CEO of the New Jersey Institute for Social Justice.
1: Gloria, let Ryan get the word in real quick. Go ahead, Ryan.
3: Hey, Gloria. Hey, good morning, family. Look, it's, I'm outside with the baddest chairman in the land, Larry Hand from the Mighty, Mighty People's Organization for Progress. And he, along with so many partners, the ACLU of New Jersey, the Legal Men's Voters of New Jersey, and others, you know, it was just an honor to do work from the ground up to build the kind of democracy in New Jersey that we really should see in America. And the hope is that other states across the country, led by grassroots organizing and advocacy, will see that our states hold a real promise to build the democracy that's under assault here nationally. And so thanks for your time this morning. Thanks for your advocacy. I do want to lift up Larry Hamm, who's a super humble champion, but whose voice is critical to all the work that we do in New Jersey.
0: Thank you so much. In our last moments, I just like to, Larry, if you could, or anyone who was there.
1: That, did you, Gloria? You didn't expect all
0: well,
1: that.
0: Well, Larry, in our last moments, okay. I'd like to, if you would, just give us a sense of this victory. And that's why I said we need to take the time to actually highlight our victories, because there's so much work, as you pointed out, 3, 4, 5 years of work went into this. So in this last moment, just give us, from your standpoint as a protest leader, the advice or the sense of the ability to actually have vision to victory.
1: Well, I think one of the things we have to understand first and foremost is that any significant change is going to involve protracted struggle. It's not going to be something that's going to happen overnight. On the way to ultimate victory, there are victories and losses, smaller battles that have to be fought. But you got to stay with it, you know, until you see it, until you can see it through to the end.

together. And once again, you heard it here live on Law of the Land, unscripted. And if you can, just keep in mind, 833-922-4692 is the telephone number for you to support this show and the other shows on WBAI, 833-922-4692, 833-922-4692. I wanted to have these very quick announcements for you. Once again, thank you all who joined us for Martyrs Day. And if you want to watch the link from live stream that's been cleaned up so that you can watch it straight through. It's a beautiful program, if I must say so myself. Go to martyrsday.us. And remember, July 5th is Martyrs Day. Think about what you want to do this upcoming July 5th. There will be online programs and other things that we will be doing on the way to July 5th, 2027, for Martyrs Day 2027. But think about this, and let's push our New York politicians to declare July 5th Martyrs Day. What can you do? There are draft proclamations on the website, martyrsday.us website, Martyrs Day, M-A-R-T-Y-R-S, martyrsday.us. Go on the website, look at those draft proclamations, create one, give it to your politician, your legislative body, tell them you want them to support Martyrs Day for July 5th. Declare July 5th as Martyrs Day in your borough, in your state, in your city, in your town. Also, I am going to be in Long Island. Yes, I'm going to be in East Hampton on the 8th of August for their book festival. I'm so excited and so honored to be a part of that. So excited, East Hampton Library in Long Island. So I am looking forward to being there, signing books, being part of that glorious program. And I will be in Atlanta, yeah, Hotlanta, in August as well, on August 12th, the National Association of Black Journalists, talking about my book, A Protest History of the United States, in East Hampton, as well as in Atlanta for the National Association of Black Journalists, trying to represent. And once again, I thank you. And thank you, Michael G., and all of you. This program, from hearing about the president's instability mentally and otherwise, the nuclear weapons, to Larry Ham live in Trenton for legislation that's going to be signed on voting rights, that will be something that we will hear about and hopefully will be replicated around the country. But you heard about it first here on WBAI. We've got the power. We just need to use it. Don't let them think. Don't let them think that we don't have the power, because power to the people. Power to the people. Thank you, Michael G. And I will see you. I will see you. It's a new life for me. It's a new dawn. It's a new day.

WBAI New York at 99.5 FM, WBAI.org on the web. I'm thinking about the songs that Gloria uses for the introduction to the program and the outro to the program. This one, Feeling Good, both of them by Nina Simone. Just take a moment and think about it. Those two songs, what they mean, what they say. This is Gloria J. Brown Marshall. Martyrs Day, July 5th, 2027. Do you know, do you realize that you were on the ground floor? We met each other, some of us, at Riverside Church on the 5th of July, 2026. For you know it, 2027 will be here. Good Lord willing, and so on.

We are in our summer fundraising and membership drive, and before we move on to the next program, Minefield, with Dr. James McIntosh, I'm asking you, if you appreciate this program, you look forward to hearing this program on Tuesdays at 9 a.m., and I know that you do. 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

0: bars, no cigarettes. Hotep, Habarigani, Assalamu Alaikum, what's up? Welcome to Mindfield, the show where we explore explosive issues for the black mind. I'm your host, Dr. James McIntosh, and my co-host is Dr. Richardina McIntosh. Today we're going to share some of what we experienced this weekend. On Sunday at SemoTap, we experienced a great jazz concert featuring Sister Joy Brown and Brother James Austin. I wish we could share that with you, but it's gone forever. It was not recorded on any professional equipment, and even if it was, you would not have experienced the energy of these great musicians giving their all to support the Peace Healthcare Center of Brooklyn. Even if we had streamed it, you would not have been able to experience the nightclub atmosphere Sisters Hope, Shawana, Keisha, Natasha, and Kamara created, complete with chilled bottles looking like champagne full of sparkling cider. Nor would you have been able to taste the delicious refreshments prepared and served by Sisters Amanda Sims, Sister Sherry, Sister Susan, Sister Kathleen, or the fish from Brother Duncan restaurant, Jamaica Breeze. Never have the words of ancestor Amiri Baraka been more true. Baraka said, hunting is not those heads on the wall. In other words, you had to be there. On Saturday, you'll have a little more luck because we heard Dr. Malefi Asante, and his topic was the John Henry Clark experience in 2026. After he spoke, three activists responded to his talk. Sister Colette Pion from December 12th Movement, Brother Raymond Duguay of the Universal Negro Improvement Association and African Communities League, and doing cleanup was WBAI host and publisher of the Black Star News, Brother Milton Alamadi. Time won't permit me to share every second of that program. However, we can hear 90% of Dr. Asante's presentation and all of Milton Alamadi's response. Let me not waste any more time. The next voice you hear will be that of Dr. Malefi Asante, the author of 107 books and the founder of the PhD program at Temple University in Africana Studies, as he spoke at SemoTap this past Saturday.
1: He was a man who, in many respects, remembered our history more than most historians. We used to call him a walking encyclopedia. He was called the Dean of African American Studies. He was a man consumed by living the history that he spoke about. He was a country boy. Some of you may not know that he was actually born in Alabama. In Union Springs, Alabama. He was a student of African history, a writer. He wrote short stories. He was a political activist and a mentor to younger scholars such as Leonard Jeffries and Marimba Ani. He was an incredible human. I slept in his basement library. Harlem. One day, after a long day of activities in New York, he had come over to his house, look at his library in the basement, and I spent the night in that library. John Henry Clark went to eternity 28 years ago. And when I think of 28 years ago, I remember the day of his funeral, and I'm thinking now that it was, I didn't know it had been that many years, because he was present in his life and in his activities all the time. I traveled with him after he had had his stroke, and he was recovering. One of the first universities or colleges to invite him to speak was Miles College in Birmingham. They invited both of us to Birmingham to speak. And in his presence in Birmingham, I began to learn so much more about his passion for African people, his love for African people. I knew it before, but in his conversation with me, as he knew he would not live another 75 years. He was telling me about his life and about what he wished for African people and what he wished his legacy to be. And let me just tell you, I honor you, Samata, for celebrating this great life of one of the greatest intellectuals we have ever had. You're celebrating his life is part of what his legacy is. And this is wonderful. Those who knew John Henry Clark knew him as a real human being. And I say that because sometimes when we think of great people, we think of them in an idealistic way. But I was also one of the people who was chastised by John Henry Clark. And it was a shocker, but it was true. What he told me was true. And that is why I say he was a great individual, but he was direct. And he would tell you what he thought was wrong with you and what he thought was wrong with me. And this is very interesting because You Met Sam Chekwas just published my 107th book. Through his Black Legacy Press. And one of the things that John Henry Clark said, he says, Malefi, you write too fast. And what he was telling me was that it was really a great lesson that you need to spend more time editing your work. And that is true. And in fact, my wife, Anna, is here with me, and she says the same thing. So that I understand that this is that is one of the things that happens to me because I'm so eager to get things out, to do things that sometimes I make mistakes. And John Henry Clark was a friend of mine and a mentor in the sense that he was able to say to me as a young person what he thought I needed to know. He was politically a committed Black nationalist. Now, this is big controversy. And it was controversial at his funeral. I was fortunate to be given 5 minutes to speak at his funeral. And this was because of James Turner and Little Jeffries interceding to say Dr. Asante should be able to speak at this funeral. And so I spoke at John Henry Clark's funeral. But one of the things I had to do was to correct Sister Richard Anderson. Good to see you. One of the things I had to do was to correct some of the stories that they had been telling about John Henry Clark. You know, it was almost like some of the people who spoke about him were speaking about a man who had not devoted his life to the interests of Black people. It was like, it was almost like he was some other guy. So I had to get up and say he was in many senses a Black nationalist, not in a negative sense, not in an extreme sense, but in the sense that he loved African people. And not only did he love us, he believed that we should be self-determining. This is what Black nationalism is: self-determination, self-definition, asserting our own agency, doing for ourselves. John Henry Clark believed all these things. But he was also a democratic socialist before there were democratic socialists. Before everybody's talking about democratic socialism, he always believed that it was important for people to have decent housing, decent health care, good jobs. He believed fundamentally in the socialist principle that the collective was more important than the individual. This was his strength. This was John Henry Clark's, this was where he had moved to when he moved from Alabama and Georgia and came to Harlem and he met Schomburg, Arturo Schomburg, who taught him many things about African culture and about African writing books. He was so impressed with it that the other thing that happened to him, he became politically active. And to become politically active in that day and age, part of what he had to do was at least to understand what the Marxists were saying. So he was engaged in a project. I don't know whether you heard of it now, but it was an old project that we had called Freedom Ways. Freedom Ways was a magazine, and it was mainly had been influenced by Paul Rose, but it was a powerful magazine. John Henry Clark became an editor with Freedom Ways, and that's where he learned a lot of his socialist understanding. He was the principal sponsor of Sheikh Anta Joe in the United States. Everybody now talks about Sheikh Anta Joe, the greatest African scholar of the 20th century. Well, if you talk about Sheikh Anta Joe, part of why he became so well known was John Henry Clark. It was John Henry Clark who basically introduced him to the African American public. And the African American public and African-American scholars read so much of Sheikh Anta Joe that we began to be the biggest pushers of Sheikh Anta Joe. In fact, in Senegal, the people were amazed when they come to the United States and they know the name of the Joe here in this country because it's the African-Americans who did. Let me just stop a minute and say something about African Americans. I really need to say this. We are among the most noble people on the earth. And our nobility is what constantly gives us strength. And let me explain what I'm talking about. And this, you know, what's ahead of my mind is what's happening in South Africa. That's why I'm telling you about African Americans. African Americans, and despite this little fringe movement we call ADOS that's out there, African Americans have been the most pan-African Africans in the world. Not only are we pan-African, we have accepted Africans from all over the world into the African-American community. And that has become the hallmark of the African-American community. The African-American community is the most diverse community in the United States. And that's because we have Africans from everywhere in our community. That's the African-American community. When I read stories about the South Africans attacking Nigerians, or attacking Mozambicans, or attacking Zimbabweans, or attacking the Jamaicans, I'm shocked. I'm shocked because this is not the African spirit that I grew up with. It is not the African spirit of the African American. But there is no reason for that. And particularly in South Africa, where you've had so many African people throughout the continent working and fighting for the freedom and liberation of South Africa. Why would the South Africans not turn around and want to kick out the Nigerians when the Nigerians need
2: 50,000 South African scholarships. Why do you want to kick out the Ghanaians when the Ghanaians allowed the new independent South Africa to participate in its gold mining operation? This is it. This is not Africa. And it is not what we ought to be doing as African people, African Americans. I adore and honor the history of people who said, you are my brother, you are my sister. And we had to do this because our liberation in 1865, when we were free, we did not know all of our people. Some of our people had been sold into different states in the South. We didn't know. Sometimes mothers were sold away from their children. Sometimes husbands and wives were separated and sold to different plantations throughout the South. So we are, in a sense, a family. And we didn't ask, you know, what ethnic group you came from. If you were black, you were part of the community. You were with us. We were with you. That's that in our spirit. And that's why we had Shirley Chisholm. That's why we had, in this country, Kwame Torpe. We've had many people from Marcus Garvey, many people from all over the Caribbean and all over the African continent in this community, because we are one community. And we should never be. It's very hard for me to believe that John Henry Carter is not with us. I remember that I asked myself a couple of days ago when I was preparing for this talk, what would John Henry Clark say about the time we're living in? That was the question I asked myself. It's almost like Marvin Gaye saying, what's going on? I was trying to figure out how he could approach what's going on. Clark was a man of the world, and the world is in a lot of trouble today. We understand that it is not just the South Africans and with the Zulu military outfits marching on the march from March in the streets, demonstrating against other Africans. It is that in this country, we have worse elements of the American people being shown by the Trump administration, which has dropped all pretensions to be moral and to be a rational government. I mean, when you have a government that is out and out racist in its attitude, racist in its theories, racist in its behavior, we know that the time has come for us to also be more devoted and committed to the struggle for total liberation. This is where we are now. The deliberate and wicked and calculated attack recently on the Iranian people, in concert with the terroristic government of Netanyahu in Israel, brings political deceit to the highest level we have ever heard and have ever seen. This is something that I would not have imagined, even as a person in the civil rights movement, when I was a young person in high school and college, and when I was the leader of SNCC at UCLA. I would never have imagined that in the United States of America, that a country that seemed to be on a progressive trajectory would be engaged in such immoral and irrational action, but I should have believed it. I mean, I wouldn't. I should have believed it because I knew what they had done to my own people. And I recognized, as a person growing up in South Georgia, I recognized what they had been doing and what they had done to African Americans. But John Henry Clark would have known and would have asked, how wicked can a nation be that plots to kill more than 40 political leaders and their families of another country? How wicked can a country be that deliberately drops bombs on 160 school children? Is this America? Sally Lou Hamer would say, is this America? This is not the America that I knew or that I dreamed about. This is not the American dream. John Henry Clark would have condemned this action in no uncertain terms. He knew the character of those who murdered black men and women without conscience. He would have blasted the assault that killed those girls. Will the murderers ever be brought to justice? Is a question that we ask. John Henry Clark understood that the Iranians blocking the Strait of Hormuz and their allies, the Houthis, blocking in the Red Sea, the Bab el Mandeb, would create a situation for the United States, for one of the first time, would be in a position where the United States would be the one who would have to be pleading for a deal. In fact, Trump, you heard him say, oh, they're trying to get a deal. No, you were trying to get a deal. We know you're trying to get a deal. This is the language of a person whose strategy has been totally defeated. There is no way in the world that you can bomb Iran into a position where Iran will not control the Strait of Hormuz. This is the situation that we're in now, that Trump has put us in. Clark, coming from Union Springs, knew that the white man's mind was often a mind that would be working against the interests of the masses of people. He would have understood the grift that the Trump family is doing. He would have understood how they're taking billions of dollars and they're having the American government to actually pay them out of your pockets and my pockets and give them the money. He would have understood how contradictory it was or is for the American soldiers. And then think of this. You may not know this, but let me tell you the facts. 40% of the United States Army is made up of black and Latino soldiers. 40%. This is, I had to look it up on Google because I didn't believe it. 40%. About 20% African Americans and 20% Latino. That's how that. So when you saw the four people who were killed and you saw that there were two women and there were two men. One of the men was black, and the two women, one was Latino, and I think the other one was Indian.
3: Trinidad.
2: You're from Trinidad, you see. So this is, I'm telling you, this country is in deep trouble. And Clark would have understood this because he had that critical mind in which he understood this thing. He once said, history is not a closed book. It is a living entity. And that means that every day is a day of history. This day that we're living right now is a historical day. I heard him say to African American leaders once, that you can't lead the people if you don't love the people. In fact, that same statement was taken by Asa Hilliard and turned around for teachers and said, you can't teach our children unless you love our children. And it's a very powerful statement. Clark's keen sense of education came out in another speech. He used to say, education is the passport to the future. And if you don't have educated people, you won't have a passport to the future. The only way to deal with the future, he said, is to create. And that's what we're doing. That's what you're doing. Everything you're creating in the future. Simultap is working very hard. You're bringing people together, creating a spirit that will give us we must always fight for our rights, and we must fight for our minds as well. These are words from John Brown. I tell you that when I said he was a Democrat, he was committed socialist before the Democratic Socialist. I'm saying this because he believed we are cut from the same DNA. He knew this, and he resented the idea of white supremacy and the doctrine surrounding it. He understood that when, he would have understood that when the black status, your mayor, Mamdani, as you know, has a degree in black status. Y'all know that, right? Okay. You know that. Tell me something. He has a degree in black studies. In fact, Mamdani's father and I served on the same Thabo Mbeki Commission in Zimbabwe. So Mamdani would have understood John Henry Clark. John Henry Clark would be delighted at the fact that Mamdani became the mayor of the city. He knew that the earth belonged to all of its inhabitants, not just billionaires. Clark believed that the richest country in the world should not have unhoused people. He would have gladly fought to keep ICE out of neighborhoods because many of the people in ICE, well, it is the funniest thing. A lot of the people in ICE, as well as the mess, they are also immigrants.
3: That's right. The weirdest thing
2: that people who are trying to send other people out have been immigrants themselves. This is the way America works.
3: That's right.
2: If they cannot, if what they try to do, try to co-opt you. And they co-opt you, and you become a part of the process of working for them. And so, Clark was a student of political systems and would have noted that Trump and Hegseth changed the name of the Department of Defense to the Department of War. That was it, isn't it? That was right there an indication of what they were about to do. With the so-called Department of Government Efficiency, DOGE, under Elon Musk, went through the government. They fired 300,000 people. And many of them, you may not know, are black women. The hatred for black women is so palpable in these people. The Steve Millers of the world, those people surrounding Trump, and the fact that the sisters, our sisters, are the most progressive element in the political sphere. There's no segment of the population, not white men, not Jewish people, not Latino people, that's more progressive and understand this country better than white women. And the black women knew very well what they had to do to hold Trump and his people in check. And that's one of the reasons they went after these people. They call them the deep state. I remember once, about 30 years ago, when Kissinger was in the government, he invited several scholars to come and listen to his African policy and to be in the State Department. And I went to the State Department, this is 30 years ago. And if you've been, and some of you may work for, I have worked for the federal government, but I've never worked for the federal government, but I went to Washington, D.C. as one of these, we call them scholar diplomats, to go to Washington, D.C., what they were doing in Ghana and Nigeria. And they said, you can spend a week, come every day, go to the hotel, come back, and talk. When I went to the Department of State, just as I did later to the Department of Education, I was shocked at so many black people working in those departments. Almost all the clerical help at that mid-level, not any of the appointed officials out of the government, but the mid-level civil servants, the all black people, a lot of them. Over and whatever the Department of Education was the same. And I can imagine if you were a white person who came from Iowa, and you went to the Department of Education and said, oh my God, they're taking over our country. This is what happened to you. That's what Trump called the deep state. We got to get rid of the deep. We got to go through these agents. And what's happening in the military? Same thing. You go in the military, first thing you do is you fire the black generals. If you're the top black generals, they also fired women generals. But the idea was to get black people and some women out of the forces. That's the Trump mentality. That is an anti-American mentality, if you ask me. And I'm sure John Henry Clark would have known this.
0: 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We'll be back with you right after a short musical interlude.
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3: We are not your enemy. 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
1: Clark, we call for lifting the embargo on Chile. I'm telling you, we have to call for lifting the embargo on Chile. I'm truly shocked at the fact that we have not developed the movement to do that. And let me tell you why. I went to Cuba 2 years ago. Because, and the Cubans see this themselves, they say, look, we have never attacked the United States. We never attacked the United States, right? We haven't attacked the United States. We never been in a war with the United States. The United States was in a war with Vietnam. And yet the United States now sees Vietnam as a great trading partner. Yes, the United States. Vietnam and the United States were very close. Cuba never was in the war. And so they say to me, why is it? What do you think the reason is that America, and I'll tell you what I think the reason, why is it that America has a blockade? You need to know because they don't tell us it. There's a blockade. You're going to talk about the Strait of the Hormuz. There's a blockade around you. By the United States Army, Navy. You can't send ships to Cuba with a medicine. The United States blockade that. You cannot send automobile parts to fix the cars that they have. Even the American old American cars they have. You can't send good parts. That's all about. You can't do anything. Cuba, what the Americans are trying to do is basically squeeze the Cubans to the point that they will say, yes, okay, what do you want us to do? But the Cuban people are very proud. I asked them when I was there, what happened to Rubio? And they said Rubio became a white American. And this was, and these were Latin Cubans, not African Cubans. I'm telling you this. They said, we don't understand what happened to him. How could he come from Cuba and become who he is? Like, they didn't understand. But I told them, I said, the most conservative Latino population in the United States of America is the Cuban population. In Miami. That's why Trump is there. They're Trump people. And why are they so much for the Republicans and Trump and reactionaries? It is because many of them were from that class of people that were exploiting the masses before Castro came. And when I got to Cuba, I even don't know why I was surprised. So many black people, everywhere I go, black people. Yeah. Black people came out to hear me talk in Havana. And I'm saying, this is very strange because you get the idea that the only black people are in Santiago. Well, but there are a lot of black people in Havana. And the interesting thing is, I got a chance to meet, I'll tell you this, I got a chance to meet a person who, much like Johnny Depp, and many of you too, I'm sure, you are African people making your own history, doing your own thing, and sometimes you don't get the recognition you deserve. This is what happened to Victor Drake. How many people ever heard of Victor Drake? All right. Please, thank you. Thank you. Victor Drake, you've heard the name Dreke. Look him up. Victor Drake. Victor Drake, yeah, I met him. He's probably in his 90s now. And I met him in Havana because people said, you have to meet. There were two people that didn't put me to meet, the boy, Nancy Martin, and Victor Drake. And I met Drekki. Drekki is an African Cuban who led the 50,000 Cuban troops who went to fight the South Africans when they were fighting in Namibia and Angola. Victor Drekki, he was one of the chief lieutenants, generals with Che Guevara, and was a major figure. He's a major figure in Cuba right now. He's a historical figure. He's a mighty figure who is a living picture. I was looking for the word. A living legend. And they recognize him as a living legend. But we all should recognize him. We should recognize Victor. Victor, I'm giving you his name. Victor Drekki. So, here's the thing. Clark would have called for getting rid of that idea, this barco, which is a silly white supremacist idea, trying to discriminate, to demonstrate to the Cubans that white America is the boss. It is patriarchy, it is hegemony, and it's pluralistic. Clark would have also spoken up for the Palestinian people. I guess any form of genocide, 73,000 people were slaughtered by the Israeli government in Gaza. And many in this country don't see the evil of that act. By claiming to see what the Germans did to the Jews, and claiming that somehow it was different because of the scale. It was more. But you slaughtered 73,000 people, most of them innocent. Most of them never attacked you. Most of them unarmed. Most of them in tents and villages. If you slaughtered 73,000 people, and you have no conscience. You know, where is your morality? And how could you support it? Clark would have demanded that this be condemned. He would have been thinking of an African agenda. What's wrong with full health care for everybody? What's wrong with that? What's wrong with special education being free? What's wrong with child care for everybody? What's wrong with police and ICE being held responsible when they commit crimes? What's wrong with people being able to walk anywhere in the countryside and not be harassed? What's wrong with billionaires paying the same rate of taxes as school teachers? How do they get by without the income tax? How can you explain that? This is not true. He wanted to see the United States of Africa. And he wanted to see and to know that it was necessary to have the United States of Africa. I'm going to close by saying that John Henry Clark was the real Pan Africanist. He was, in fact, in many ways, one of these people who understood the young man Charles Horry, in Burkina Faso. He was taking an Afrocentric stance and posture toward everybody in the world. This is what has happened. We African people cannot be beggars anymore. We can do for ourselves. We can work with each other and for each other. Malcolm used to say that. He used to say, by ourselves, we can't do much. But when you get us together, we can do a lot. And that is the power that we have. brothers and sisters, I once again apologize to you for my hoarseness, but I will come back again. I am telling you this, I'll come back again, and I will speak much more forcefully when I come again. Thank you.

0: Probation officer.
1: Sure.
2: All right, we're gonna bring up right now, you're gonna get to ask your question, but we're gonna bring up right now, Brother Milton Alamadi. I simply forgot that I said he was gonna come.
3: Thank you, brother.
2: Sisters and brothers, another round of great. He spoke about loving black, loving Africa. That is something we need our children on a daily basis.
3: That's right.
2: And demonstrated in practice.
3: That's right.
2: Spoke about the need for the United States of Africa.
3: Yes.
2: Malcolm spoke about that in 1964.
3: Yes.
2: When he was in Ghana.
3: Yes.
2: And he said, anybody who betrays Umar's vision of a United States of Africa is going to betray Africans on the continent and Africans here in the United States.
3: Yes, it is.
2: And that remains true, unfortunately,
3: it's true
2: today. So we need to have that United States of Africa.
3: That's right.
2: Spoke about Burkina Faso. Very important. In addition to saying, go out and learn these skills and come back with the skills, he's saying the gold in Burkina Faso, guess what? You're going to pay us the price we want, not the price that you set.
3: That's right.
2: Number one. Number two, we are going to smelt the gold right here in Burkina Faso.
3: That's right.
2: And create skilled jobs
3: for
2: our people. The professor spoke about Cuba.
3: Yes.
2: Cuba, to me, demonstrates profoundly the failure of us as African people.
3: Yes.
2: Here in the United States and on the continent.
3: Yes.
2: How can you have a country with a population of 10 million coming to bail out Africa every day? Think about that.
3: Right.
2: What is different between the African
3: organization,
2: the organization skills, how they prepare, how they conduct themselves. Even right now, they're being strangled.
3: That's right.
2: Any other country, they would have already risen up and thrown out the government. Right? But it's because of what they were taught all these years.
3: That's right.
2: They cherished the revolution.
3: Yes.
2: That is not to say it's guaranteed
3: that
2: they won't bring them down. Because, by God, they'll survive 60 years. Right. Just think about that.
3: Brother,
2: with this embargo.
3: Beautiful.
2: Professor spoke about South Africa. It is true. That is a European agenda.
3: Yes.
2: And we saw that when the ANC was forced to get into bed with the Neo-Apartheid Party. The Democratic Alliance, that is their partner in government. And if we are not careful, in 5 years' time when they have the next election, the ANC may be the junior partner in that government. So they're spending money. And this is not pervasive hatred of Africa in South Africa. The people we see on the streets, what percentage of the total Africans in South Africa are they?
3: Right.
2: Very small.
3: Right.
2: But the ones who are given money, the ones who get on media, and the ones who come and commit violence against other Africans. They do not represent the essence of Africans.
3: That's
2: but
3: right.
2: They get all the coverage. And they're being financed by Europeans because that is a European agenda. Quito Guanabao. How many people, let me rephrase it. How many people are not familiar with Quito Guanabao? Quito Guanabao was that battle 1987 when the Cubans did the job that Africans on the continent should have been doing.
3: That's right.
2: Instead, they used their big armies.
3: That's right.
2: To exploit and repress fellow Africans.
3: That's right.
2: It took Cuban soldiers to come all the way from Cuba to come to Puerto Guanabal in Angola, commanded by Castro himself. Castro was on the phone giving them the orders and destroyed the racist white South African army. And they're lucky that the Cubans didn't go all the way to South Africa.
3: That's right. That's
2: otherwise, things might have been different in South Africa. So I know today we're here to honor our great teacher. I don't want to take

0: 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That's WBAI Pacifica, 388 Atlantic Avenue, Brooklyn, New York, 11217. You heard during the interlude what they stole in the outro. You'll hear who they've killed. Don't let them steal the truth. Don't let them kill WBAI. Don't let them kill Mindfield. Master Engineer Michael J. Haskins, please take us out of here with a little bit of Who They've Killed.
1: 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The first song told you what was stolen. 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Sit down. We are not here to shout. We are here to read you the names. 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

the news, information, and culture on an ongoing basis throughout the globe, throughout planet Earth, all different kinds of voices. Your voice. All right, so the time now is 11 a.m. and coming up an encore presentation of Quantum Wellness with Dr. Kamau Kukai. Go and read them. This song is not against you. Yep, that will be coming up straight away. And right after that, we have Food Sleuth Radio. So it is so much coming your way. 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Please stay tuned.

0: Greetings and welcome to this edition of Quantum Wellness. I'm your host, Dr. Kamau Kokai, multidhc.org, and you can check kokaihealth.com. Well, today I want to speak about miracles, right? And all of us, you know, when you say the word miracle, I'm sure there's something that comes to mind, something that you've heard of. And but I want to redefine this. Instead of calling something a miracle, think about there's a higher order of expression of reality that we don't quite understand. Meaning something has transpired, and with the information or systems of thinking we have available to us, we can't figure it out. So we call it a miracle. We attribute it to a godly power or something that's outside of ourselves that created this. And there you go. It's filed away, right? But the main thing about something that's a miracle is that it's not something that happens with predictability, right? We try to make that miracle happen through prayer or through whatever else that we do, whatever other kind of ritual, whatever you want to call it, we try to engage whatever higher power or energy in a way to bring about a miracle. So I'm going to take a slightly different approach in just talking about this, and this is considered this more food for thought. So the idea for a miracle, for something like that to happen, right? There had to be some deeper organizing intelligence, right? You can call it consciousness or whatever, that made itself available in terms of shifting whatever was already happening in the body. Okay, something had to transpire. And when we're talking about the body and illness, we want to go beyond just the conception of toxins and deteriorating physiology and aging. We're really talking about the whole person, right? Because illness is the whole person reality, right? It's not just your biochemistry. It's not just your emotions. Your body does have an energetic field. Your body has genetics. Your body is working in real time in terms of the thoughts and things that you're giving voice to, the behaviors, the habits, all of that, right? And as I've said before, all health is relational. Now, but when somebody is ill, and when you're seriously ill, there's somehow a lack of coherence, in terms of the organizing concepts, the organizing feedback systems that occur in the body, somehow they're not working properly, right? I think we can all agree on that. So the question is, at what level do we intervene in that? Now, if you think about cellular communication, right, and the chemistry of the body, in any given minute, there's like 10 to the 21st power different chemical reactions, right? So if you have that many chemical reactions that are taking place, it would seem like it would be particularly difficult to really approach things at that level. I mean, that obviously we do it with big pharma, but the more that we have an impact on something that just really creates a larger change, right, the more that impacts other systems of the body, or what we call side effects. And there are acceptable side effects. Some are physiologic, meaning it's understood that they would occur, and others, you know, that's a different question. But this gets back to the fact that all health is relational, right? So all health is relational, and there's a whole hierarchical system with respect to the body. And then the larger perspective is that there is a consciousness through which everything flows from. We can call it source energy, right? And that consciousness is always at work. At times it's unconscious. I mean, in terms of it working in our bodies, because there are things that we don't have to be conscious about, because it's just happening, that programming is happening. In fact, there's so much around us that we are not really cognizant of, because it's on automatic relative just to other hierarchical systems. Like, you don't have to worry about the sun rising or the sun setting, or whether there's going to be a full moon this month, right? And there are other systems and cycles that are already in place. Now, because we have freedom of choice and freedom of will, well, we really don't in some respects, but we exercise this in a way that, in many instances, is actually detrimental to our existence, right? And then being a human being, life is always lifing. So things are happening. So there's always disruptions in a person's energetic field. So when you think about it, you have this quote unquote dense material body, you have these other energetic fields, and just beyond the material body, there's a whole microscopic reality that's there, that's in play, right? So then you have, like, every cell has all these receptors for information and could be exchanged from other cells, other chemicals in the body, nerve impulses, hormones, the effect of other external energetic fields, radiation on the body. So there is a lot going on. So when we talk about the idea or concept of a miracle, we're getting the idea that there has to be a serious alignment of any number of things that shift that lack of coherence, that dysfunction in the body, that shifts it to a level that it somehow self-corrects. Now, many of you would say, was this even worth talking about? It is, because it happens all the time. It happens on smaller levels when we talk about placebo effect, right? When we can bring our own self into alignment from how we actually speak to ourselves about what's happening, about how we express our beliefs. So yes, and of course, there are any number of documented miracles. What I'm trying to do in this kind of expanded understanding of a human being is, let's just move beyond the concept of miracles, right? Because we know that within any human being, you have matter, you have energy, you have this information, consciousness, you have emotions, you have all of these things in play. And the biggest thing is that there has to be some kind of alignment. There has to be some basic alignment. Once you lose alignment, then any number of things can happen. So the question is, what would be the proper grounds? What would be the proper way to create a platform for miracles to happen? Right? Let's talk about it that way. Since we have a basic idea of the ingredients, and some of y'all might be more technical, and we can be, and at some point that's probably necessary. But in just talking out from a larger overarching standpoint, right? Miracles are potentially within our grasp if we would actually take the time to begin to look at what's involved with creating a miracle. And, I've spoken before here about the miracle in Manchester, where a young, a teenager was having brain cancer and wasn't doing well. And basically he was healed through a collective effort, of his school. And if you kind of decode what happened, there were several things that were key. One is that he was taken out into, like, on the bleachers, and everybody surrounded him. So one, he was the focus of attention, right? Two, everybody had red on. They were carrying the same vibration, the same wavelength on that level. The other thing is that everybody pointed toward him, right? And everybody more or less, well, not more or less, everyone said the same prayer, right? So there's several intentional things that are happening to create that. So would that happen for everybody in that situation? No, because this is where it gets interesting, because different people need different things. And the things I'm really talking about here are different vibrational expressions. Like, I think the fact that everyone had red on as opposed to yellow, that in this particular case, that made a difference. The fact that everybody's attention was focused on this person, I think that made a difference. So, I'm sure there's all kind of information written about the anatomy of a miracle, but I'm bringing this up in the context of a radio program because I want us to just think about it, right? I want us to think about what does it mean to include as part of your healing regimen, to figure out how you can engage consciousness at a level of energy, matter, organization that can make a profound difference for you. And that takes some thought and takes some assistance, because we can't figure out, most of us can't really figure out what's wrong with us or why, we've gotten sick, or we don't have a good read on our relationships. And this is where your relationship to your environment, your relationship to your emotions, to other family members, to any number of events or things, to the mold in the bathroom, to what you ate, the toxins in that, the red dye, whatever it was. I mean, all of these are factors that come into play. But the question is, how do you then shift that, or how would you set up the possibilities for a miracle to happen? So let's take a break, but I hope the thoughts are at least intriguing, and we'll come back to this and we'll discuss it some more. So hang on, this is Dr. Kamal Kakai with Quantum Wellness.
1: 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Loose change. A third of a cup of coffee, it's nothing. But did you know that 33 cents a day can help WBAI stay on the air? That's all it takes. As little as 33 cents a day, $10 a month, you can be a BAI buddy. 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All the details are right there. The WBAI buddy. Be one today.
0: Greetings and welcome back to Quantum Wellness. Dr. Kamal Kokai here, talking a little bit about miracles, trying to dissect that, to reframe it, and see what we can get out of that, both from better understanding, but better of how to utilize that and make miracles something that's more than just, considered luck or just chance. So, in looking at what actually needs to be healed in any person. So in going beyond just the physical pathology, the psychical pathology, you really have to go beyond that. And this is where we get into a different level of organization, molecular organization, going down to the quantum level, where things are actually impacted by our deepest thoughts, our beliefs. So the thing is, when we're trying to move beyond the idea of just toxin and trauma, right, there's a whole identification process with one's smaller self, right? One's self that, let's say, is quote unquote ill, right? So you might identify with your diagnosis, you identify with your trauma, you identify with the idea of being powerless, of being separate, of being wounded, right? And this kind of identification is not going to put you there. because that identification is blocking the flow of energy just by saying those things. It's like you're putting up a roadblock, right? Because those states that you're identifying with don't open you up to the energy that's actually needed to heal, the energy that's needed to transform you, right? So the idea of restoring yourself, right? And I'm just going to run out some things here to just hold on to. The idea, I am connected to source. I am more than my condition. My body is an intelligent expression of life. My heart can become a field of order, and I can participate in my healing. So we can call this identity restoration. So identity restoration is key when one has a serious illness, because you have to identify with that which opens you up to the larger power that you have access to, but not if you close it off by how you identify with yourself, right? The other big piece is love, right? And you know, I've always mentioned that in the programming, that this offers the highest vibrational, the highest frequency, the highest potential for coherence, right? And it's not just about giving lip service to that. It's just being able to actually embrace that energy. And, you know, it may not be easy, right? The other playmate of love is, you know, it's forgiveness. You know, it's forgiveness, there's gratitude, and there's peace despite the chaos and stuff. So there are other traveling companions that love has, but it is something that, you know, this is where the community comes in, because that group energy, I'm going to give you an example. I had a dog once, and the dog ran out of the house, ran down the block, and got hit by a car. And I remember running out, grabbing the dog, and then we all gathered around the dog. And as long as I held that dog, and we just kind of focused our energy on that dog was clearly alive, continued to like breathe, and you could feel the life energy there. But as soon as I put that dog down, that dog was gone within about 30 seconds. And that example just stood with me, because I felt like the missing piece, not that the dog would necessarily have survived per se, but in that moment of just, you know, holding the dog and just, you know, just sending the dog energy, just caring, I felt like that was the energy that kept that dog alive. And I can say that I've seen that in many cases with human beings that, if it wasn't for the love of people around them, they would be gone, right? Until everybody just realized, let's just release this person and let them go and stuff, right? So that's just an aside, but I think that, your presence and relationship to yourself and how you hold yourself, to hold yourself in that vibration of love, to create that vibration around you in terms of people actually coming together, to actually just bear witness to you as somebody that's worthy of having all of this love, energy, and attention, that can make such a profound difference, right? So, but the whole key here is that you're trying to bring things back into alignment. And with that 10 to the 21st like chemical reactions happening every minute in the body, I don't see it happening on that level, right? And that might explain why things like chemo and other things, they only work, not at the level we would like them to work, but look at the odds that they're up against in terms of the body's just processing. If the body doesn't already have a coherent energetic structure that's in place. So this would explain why many people, you get rid of the immediate tumor with surgery or radiation, but then years later, it can come back because the underlying lack of coherence or whatever is going on was not really addressed. And this is where it takes a deeper dive to figure out the relational dysfunction that's happening within a person, in terms of their chemistry, their energy, their emotions, their environment. It is a bit of a puzzle, but at the same time, if a person has the intention to heal and is really putting that out there, a lot of times you'll have the experiences or make the connections that you need to make that help you to identify, well, these are the areas that you need to work on. Or perhaps you just know, right? The biggest problem is that because in mainstream medicine, this larger perspective, this more of a whole person perspective about health, even as it relates to serious disease and help to correct different ways of thinking and energetic imbalances, that is not embraced by a good segment of the healthcare community, which then creates problems for a person. You're left to your own devices, or you do everything the doctor says, but you're still coming up short with respect to the results that you want to achieve. And, this is something that's becoming more and more glaring to me. When you say, well, gosh, how come we haven't cured cancer at this point? And on the one hand, you realize how complex it can be when you think about all the different chemical reactions that I'm talking about that happen in the body a minute. You think about all the toxins, the thousands of toxins and things that we've been exposed to, but also the fact that we're not dealing with this at a level of energy matter organization that helps to correct things at a deeper level. So that continues to be a problem, right? So as a practitioner, right, we want to try to create the possibility for something miraculous to happen. And so that doesn't mean that you ignore physiology, pathophysiology, what's happening at the tissue level. It doesn't mean that you ignore that, but you want to create a larger framework from which all these things are addressed, and not like you're just giving an herb or a drug for a particular problem. You have to engage the person's life energy. You have to engage their intelligence. They have to become part of the healing solution. And that's something that just needs to happen more. And I think the other interesting piece, there's so many types of bioenergetic scans. There's like the Zyto is pretty amazing, where you can check your perception relative to if you're, are you in line with your goals in terms of how you're actually perceiving things around you. And the technology can help to pinpoint where you're lying to yourself or where you're coming up short. I mean, the scans that just to measure the bioresonance in the body, that I mean, acupuncture points are points of least electrical resistance in the body. The body has these other levels of energy that are actually measurable. You think about heart math and looking at emotional stability and resilience. These are things that can actually be tapped, that can be checked to actually help folks to see if they're, what they need to work on. So that's the first thing, is really an assessment, because if you're not doing a proper assessment and you're just missing so many things, and your treatment is just going to be aimed at something that, while it might be good short term, it doesn't, it's like removing a weed and you didn't get it at the root, so that you create more problems. So now I'm presenting this as food for thought. This does reflect some of my work with the Multidimensional Healing Collective, multidhc.org, and it does reflect the every other week Oasis of Healing that we do, where we create a vibrational field of love for people to step into. I had one person just recently told me how, when we talked about the greenery, or I forgot exactly, we were talking about plants or something, she said she could just feel that go into her body and just really nourish her, and she felt really good from that. Now, what does that mean? I mean, she had a particular experience, an energetic experience that actually nurtured her body at a very, let's say, level of sensation. But I can tell you, I'm sure.

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1: Hi, welcome to Food Sleuth Radio, where we help you think beyond your plate. I'm Melinda Hemelgarn, a registered dietitian and investigative nutritionist on a mission to connect the dots between food, health, and agriculture and find food truth. And today, I am honored to welcome my guest, Mr. John McGee. He is a farmer, organizer, and researcher, and most recently, he has held positions with the Agricultural Justice Project as Technical Assistance Coordinator and Interim General Coordinator. However, the Agricultural Justice Project is closing after nearly 30 years, and Mr. McGee has facilitated the process of collecting knowledge, analysis, and vision from their wide network of allies into an extensive sunsetting report, which is titled A Season for Solidarity. Mr. McGee is the lead author and project coordinator on this beautiful report. The report takes a hard look at the conditions facing farm worker communities, and there's also a shareable toolkit, which we'll dive into today. But this is true legacy work for this tremendous organization. Mr. McGee holds a master's degree in geology from the University of Georgia. Welcome, John.
2: Thanks for having me, Melinda.
1: Well, before we dive into some of the work of the Agricultural Justice Project, I wonder if you could tell us, how did you become interested in farm worker justice issues?
2: Well, I worked on farms for a number of years, mostly wholesale farms, some direct to consumer at farmers markets. But I worked on crews and was a crew manager and field operator, you know, equipment operator for about 7 years full time and for a number of years part time. And so I saw firsthand who was working on the farms and under what conditions. And it really struck me just in a deeply personal way that even on organic farms, which we, you know, often assume that they're better than other farms, they may be better, but the working conditions are often still pretty bad. So I got involved in worker organizing after Occupy. I got involved with our local worker center. And that's actually how I came to meet AJP, the Agricultural Justice Project, because the worker center and the organizers we were working with, we tried to bring the standards, the fair trade and fair labor certification of AJP to Western Massachusetts, where I live and work. And that's how I got involved. And from there, I stayed involved. And from 2016 on, I've been very active in immigrant solidarity work, which of course is very tightly bound up with farm worker issues.
1: Absolutely. And you dedicate this report to two of AJP's founders, Nelson Carrasquillo and Michael Sly. And I think that their quotes are worth repeating. Nelson insisted that a food system that honors human rights would require a total change of direction. And he always made sure that we listened to and honored the voices of farm workers themselves. And then Michael never tired of reminding the organic movement that we cannot reach the shores of sustainability on environmental stewardship alone. We must have justice. So to your point that organic is great from an environmental perspective, but I think people may not realize that there is this social justice component that is missing. And that's where AJP comes in. Is there anything about the history of AJP that you want to make sure our listeners know?
2: Yeah, the one thing that I really want to emphasize, you know, you mentioned in the introduction of AJP that we highlight farm worker issues, but actually, I think one of the main contributions of AJP has been that we are a coalition. And so we are not just representing farm workers. We're not just a place that farm workers can get a voice. We are also, we have farmers in our coalition. And our founders, Michael and Nelson, and also Richard Mandelbaum, Elizabeth Henderson, Marty Mesh, they came together in the 1990s around the formation of the National Organic Program out of a really intense disappointment that the USDA, unsurprisingly, just left social justice off the agenda of the organic definition. No one who knows the USDA is surprised about that. But, you know, for the organic movement, social justice was a big part of the vision. And coming out of the farm crisis of the 80s, and for many years before that, really, part of the organic vision was that finally good stewardship would be rewarded in the marketplace with a premium, and this would be the basis for fair livelihoods for farmers as well. And so in our report, in all of our work that we do, we really highlight the fact that farm workers and farmers, our only path to fair livelihoods and fair working conditions for both of those groups is solidarity, working together with shared concerns. So yeah, farmers are not absent from this picture.
1: Right. Well, I think that Nelson made a good point on a Facebook post where he reminds the end eaters that farm workers are invisible. And as a dietitian, I have always tried to encourage my colleagues who work in food and consumer education to help people think beyond their plates and think about the hands that harvested their food and what kind of conditions they may live and work in, and to make food choices based on that. I want to go back, though, to something that you said. So originally, when the organic program was getting started, the founders did want a social justice component, but USDA didn't want to address that. I'm surprised to hear that, maybe in my naivety, but can you tell me any reason why that was?
2: Yeah, well, so for some of the backstory here, I highly recommend folks check out Julie Guthman's book, Agrarian Dreams, which really goes through the history of the organic movement in California specifically and tells some of that backstory, but also kind of highlights the heterogeneity of the organic movement, right? The organic movement, it's not all a movement, it's also an industry. And so there's a bit of a sort of tug of war over organic, and there's the movement folks for whom a holistic vision of a dignified agrarian life that really, you know, values labor, that is concerned for social justice. That's one part of the lineage of what we know as organic. And also there's an industry component. There are many farmers that participate in organic production, and there are many mixed operations. They're looking to diversify their crop mix. They like the organic premium. There's not necessarily a social mission for them, or like a set of values that really values labor. And it gets even more complicated than that. You know, there are just many reasons why people have participated in organic. But in the context of the 1990s, what happened was that at the table with the USDA, of course, the industry side of organics has the upper hand. They always have had the ear of the USDA and the ear of legislators and so on. And so, you know, the National Campaign for Sustainable Agriculture, which later became the National Sustainable Agriculture Coalition today, they were organizing more like the small farmers, the family farms, and including also farm workers. And so they were trying, some of them were like our founders, were trying to advocate for this social justice mission to be included in the organic program. And in the report, we actually recount some of that history through Richard Mandelbaum's interview. Richard worked with Nelson at CATA, the Farm Worker Support Committee. And so he tells the story about how even among the smaller farm advocacy groups that were at the table for the Sustainable Agriculture Coalition, many of them were not on the same page about prioritizing working conditions. Many of them thought arguing for fair prices and fair contracts was a lost cause. And so if we just go for the premium, then that will be enough. And I think there are a lot of people who regret some of those decisions looking back now.
1: Yeah. Well, I want to just let our listeners know that the report and the toolkit are all online. I am going to provide a link to both of those. The report itself, 194 pages, it's chock full with snippets of history, lots of photographs of the founders, their early work, co-ops getting their certificates. It's rich and it makes for great reading. And I pulled out a quote because I thought it would be something for us to, well, I hope it would be something for us to ponder. This is from Lie of the Land. It was a quote from a California farmer in the 1930s. And the quote is, "We want Mexicans because we can treat them as we cannot treat any other living men. We can control them at night behind bolted gates within a stockade 8 feet high surmounted by barbed wire. We make them work under armed guards in the fields. And when I look at that, I'm taken aback. And then I think to my produce department aisle, and I think about the living and working conditions of the people that harvested that fruit. So this was back in the 1930s. I just wonder what conditions like these might remain.
2: Yeah, well, you have put your finger right on the pulse of farm worker concerns. You know, there's a report from the Southern Poverty Law Center from, I think, about 10, maybe 15 years ago about the guest worker program, the H2A program, which has increasingly just been expanding exponentially over the years. And the title of the report is Close to Slavery. And so, you know, the conditions that many farm workers still operate within are pretty bad. It is important that we abolish slavery. It is incredibly important that we abolish slavery. And what we have today is not, there's a continuity there, but it is not the same. And so one of the things that I really wanted to draw out for my part in this report, what I think is really important about understanding why farm workers are still so devalued, and increasingly farmers themselves, is that there is a dark part of our heritage. We have lots of great things that have happened in American history, and there's a lot of terrible things as well. And this is one of the worst parts of it. There is a disdain for work and for the people who do it. And it is bound up with racism and white supremacy. And for many of us, you know, this is kind of out of sight, out of mind, but manual labor is treated as toil, especially farm labor. It is effectively like robbed of dignity and honor. And if you want to improve your situation, you just have to get out of farming. Well, that's completely unsustainable, right? There's always going to be someone who has to do this essential work of feeding us. But if you look back in our history, you know, to slavery and everything that came after Jim Crow, Juan Crow, the Bracero program, you know, to undocumented immigrants and guest workers today, there is a continuity of agriculture in this country treating people like machines, treating them like property. And the quote that you shared is, it's bracing because it's so honest about it.
1: Right.
2: And I think in many ways, people are much more sophisticated today, you know, industrial farmers and the various folks in the supply chain, about sort of distancing themselves from explicitly saying that they don't value these people's lives the way that they value other people. But it's there. And that is why in this report and in the chapter that you're quoting from, chapter 2 on race and labor and land, we call for reconstruction, just like the quote that you repeated from Nelson too. We need a total change of direction. And agriculture in this country has been founded on this, if you don't like it, then just get out premise since the beginning. And that it runs so deep that the only thing we can do is, much like Martin Luther King called for, we need a radical reconstruction of our society on a totally different basis.
1: Hmm. Well, we will go through some of the points that the report makes to win justice in agriculture. But first, let me take one break and remind our listeners that if you're just joining us, you're tuned into Food Sleuth Radio. And today we are joined by Mr. John McGee. He is a farmer, organizer, and researcher, most recently held positions with the Agricultural Justice Project. He is the lead author and project coordinator of an excellent report titled A Season for Solidarity. There's also a toolkit. We will provide links to that, but it highlights the nearly 30-year existence of the Agricultural Justice Project and the critical work that this project has done. So I was interested in the Season for Solidarity report and looking at the key points. So in order to have justice in agriculture, we need a just immigration policy. We need to win a fair and democratic food system by decommodifying food and land. And I wanted to ask you to dive into that a bit more. We need to organize to build power and defend democracy in a united front. So let's talk a little bit about what you mean by decommodifying food and land.
2: Sure. Yeah, so the second half of our report is looking forward. And that's where these priorities that you're listing off come from. And So we have a chapter on priorities around labor and immigration. We have a chapter on agriculture in general. And then we have a chapter on movements and organizing. And so in the agriculture chapter, we are wrestling a bit with what folks shared with us. So among the farmers who we interviewed over the last year, Jim Goodman of the Family Farm Defenders stands out. You know, he was saying how small and medium farms are continuing to go out of business, usually pretty quietly, but he was citing figures that basically like a farm a day in Wisconsin, a dairy farm a day is going out of business. So we still have a pretty serious crisis of farm viability. And I think most of us who work in farming are not surprised to hear that. We know that. I don't know how much that registers for other folks, but the situation is that the agriculture sector, it's a market. Like the entire rest of our economy, it operates on a market basis. And because it is a market, what matters to your ability to survive as a farm or as any other business in this food system is your ability to capture value and to protect it. So like, what do I mean by that? We can look at the case of the organic premium. So 20 years ago, there was a pretty healthy premium for growing organic food. And when you sold your products to a buyer, a wholesale buyer or a buyer in a farmer's market or wherever it might be, then there was an expectation that it would cost more. You would earn a higher price because of the extra work and stewardship that goes into producing that food. What we have seen over time is that that premium has all but disappeared for many products. Those farmers still have to do the extra work. They still have to do all of the stewardship. And yet it is increasingly people further up the supply chain, you know, the big ag and the processors, the packers and the shippers and the retailers and the wholesalers and the distributors, they have been able to chisel away how much of that premium goes to the farmer. And so the net result is that farms can't make it. It continues to be a very tight market. And that's not just organic farms. I mean, like 99% of our food system is conventional. And those farmers are struggling too, if they are not the largest and most industrial farms. So what does that tell you? This is why we say like we need to decommodify food and land, because it is that market and the power that these big actors have in that marketplace that has allowed them to steal away value, not just from the farmers. I mean, they're also gouging consumers on the retail side. You know, people who go to buy their produce in a grocery store, they're still paying a premium. That premium is there and it's going somewhere, but it's not going to the farms. And it's also being extracted out of the soil and out of the ecosystems that we farm in. It's being extracted out of the people who work on our farms. That is like value that is being captured by these big players and extracted, and it's being siphoned off for profit. And so the contrast with that, like what we and movements around the world, organic movements around the world are calling for in contrast to that is agroecology. And agroecology is just it's a framework for growing food and feeding people in harmony with the land, but especially keeping that value where it belongs in the soil, in the land, in ecosystems, in the people who do the actual work of feeding us, growing the food. And so that's the problem, is that the market is that mechanism. As long as there is a market and big players have outside influence over what's possible there, then we will continue chasing our tail. This is why, as we were saying a minute ago, labor on organic farms has continued to be just a little bit better than conventional. It's because there's still not enough of the value that is being circulated in our food system going back to the farms themselves. So that means that this is a political fight to talk about decommodifying food and land. Those are really big goals. And finding ways to protect the regular folks, whether they are on the producing or the consuming side of this, from the depredations of the market, there's a possibility for a coalition there. And that is very much the theory of AJP, where we've operated from, all along, is hoping that we could cultivate that sort of community of interest, those folks who see that we need to do something. And coalition is just really important, and it needs to really go beyond just the usual tweaks to the farm bill. We need to figure out how to protect people from the market.
1: And, I think as a dietitian that food is medicine, but I think that these deeper dive kinds of issues with regard to justice are critical. It's one of the reasons why I wanted to have you on and to promote the project toolkit as well as the report, to just expand the way we think, to think more critically about the food system as a whole. You also have a toolkit, and in the minutes remaining in our conversation, I wanted to talk a bit about AJP's food justice certification standards. And something that you say in the report is, when you bring these standards to, say, a conference, people really like the idea, but they don't necessarily embrace the detail. Tell me what you mean by that. We like the idea of food justice certification standards. What is it about the details?
2: Yeah, that's a really good question. And thanks for the opportunity to clarify that. So we have met a wide range of farmers who respond to us in really different ways. And I would say, like, among organic farmers, the primary skepticism that we get is that, okay, so you're talking about improving working conditions for farm workers, but what about me? I'm struggling too. And this has just been one of the biggest puzzles of AJP, because we started with this idea that we really would hold together the struggles that are facing farmers and the struggles that are facing farm workers. Now, we're not shy about being really honest and forthright about farm worker issues, which in itself is pretty off-putting to a lot of farmers, because that's a perspective that is almost never really present in many of these farm spaces. And some people just get offended at that. But this viability piece is really cause for skepticism. People were right to be skeptical, because what we were never able to do, except in maybe one case, was achieve any kind of like favorable trading conditions, a price premium, something solid that could actually benefit the farm so that they had a little bit more space in order to devote more management to improving labor conditions. It's a pretty easy sell to tell people, here are some tools to make your farm safer. Those kinds of recommendations were generally like very well received, and folks were really interested and happy to comply with those. But once you start talking about some of the features in our standards, were union neutrality, extending to your workers the right to collective bargaining, also extending to your workers either a living wage, which tends to be quite high and above standard wages for farm workers, or negotiating, like being open to negotiating in good faith those wages. Well, all of a sudden you're talking about actual dollars. And as I mentioned, as everybody's aware, the bottom line on these farms tends to be very tight. And so that, I think, was the greatest source of skepticism that we got from farmers.
1: Yeah. I went through the standards because they're fascinating. I appreciated the ratio between lowest paid and highest paid workers is not greater than 1:8. Workers are provided leave of absence for maternity, medical, and family emergencies, things that many people might receive in a different kind of workplace, but may not realize that there are people working in the field, they don't get those benefits. There are so many benefits that workers in fields don't receive. The safety for child workers in agriculture, that is a whole other issue. There's a whole section on health and safety on the farm, which I thought was critical, especially as climate change makes working conditions more hazardous. Just the fact that workers and interns have access to adequate medical care. So fold that goal into the immigration issues, where you have people who are afraid to go to a medical clinic because they're afraid of, say, being arrested by ICE.
2: Exactly. Yeah. And I think that this is a really important fact. And this is why we talk about immigration so much in the report, in the labor section, is that you're highlighting

0: or anything like that. One of the most gut-wrenching quotes in the report is from Jeannie Economos at the Farm Worker Association of Florida, talking about how since 2016, basically in Donald Trump's first term in office, all of those complaints and due process kind of assistance that the Farm Worker Association was providing to its members, they just came to a stop. No one was coming in. No one's going to come to a workshop on heat safety if you're afraid of getting picked up on the way. So immigration is this absolutely essential block on making any progress on working conditions for farm workers, and we need to treat it as that.
1: Yeah. John, this is an incredible project. It's an incredible report as well as toolkit. Just having discussions about what is legal versus what is fair, we didn't have time to dive into that. But I do want to help you. Even though AJP is closing, I still want us to be looking forward to fighting and winning alongside you and all of our movement allies in making this report available to people and amplifying it. So, I want to thank you for this brilliant work. I want to thank our listeners for joining us. Remind everyone that Food Sleuth Radio is produced by Dan Hemmelgarn for KOPN in Columbia, Missouri. Most of all, I want to thank my guest, Mr. John McGee, farmer, organizer, and researcher with the Agricultural Justice Project, lead author, and project coordinator for A Season for Solidarity and related toolkit. John, is there anything you want to leave our audience with?
0: Yeah, I think what I really want to leave folks with is that justice is often pitched as like a moral cause, that it's something that we need to do because it's right. And the point that we really try to drive home in this report is that justice is also strategic because our opponents, big ag, Wall Street, authoritarians across the world, they have the money. And our source of power is people. And that is a numbers game. We need bigger coalitions and we need more people linking up our struggles together because we have big things that we really need to win. And I think that that's clear to a lot of folks. So we have work ahead of us and it's not likely to be grant funded. It's not going to be charity. And what we're wrestling with in this report is that our organizations were not necessarily built for this moment, but we have to find a way to rise above that.
1: Thank you. That's great. I will help amplify, I hope, this report and keep this project going well into the future. Thank you so much for your work and your time.
0: Thank you, Melinda.
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It's 12 noon here in New York City. Coming up next is Frontline Voices. Today, Bob Henley is hosting. Stay tuned.

0: Welcome to Frontline Voices, your midday news briefing from WBAI Pacifica Radio. I'm Bob Henley, WBAI's General Manager and City Hall Reporter. It's a little after noon, and New York City's Office of Emergency Management has issued a severe thunderstorm warning with strong winds and hail in the forecast. Also, be on the lookout for flash flooding, which may require looking for higher ground. People living and working in basements and low-lying areas prone to flooding need to pay special attention. Today, we're really fortunate to be joined by frontline environmental activists looking out for the community. Sal Liguori is from Keyport, New Jersey. That's on the Raritan Bay. I'm familiar with it because my commute into New York City to Master Control from Neptune takes me past that amazing body of water. And he's going to be joined today by Rachel Dawn Davis, of course, is no stranger to these airwaves. She is, of course, with Water Spirit. And if there's good trouble going on, usually Rachel Dawn Davis is in the mix. Thanks for joining us, guys.
1: Thank you. Thank you for having me.
0: Okay, we're still waiting, I guess, for Rachel to drop in. So, Sal, give people the lay of the land who may not be as familiar with Keyport as I am, where it is, and the nature of the community that surrounds this toxic site we're so concerned about.
1: Okay, yeah. Keyport's located in the Monmouth County area, exit 117 off the parkway. It is a beautiful little community town that's really grown to be exceptionally beautiful in the last 15 years. They've done a lot of major renovations on the waterfront since Hurricane Sandy, and it's really become a beautiful community. Other than the fact of, you know, the last 4 years of really bringing awareness to this cancer cluster that we've come to really deal with in the last 6 months, knowing that the number of cancer cases that have grown within a 2-block radius of my home and where I sit in ground zero of a place called Aero Marina, which is right on the Raritan Bay and where the toxic dump was done by the township originally back in the 50s, the dump site was first established.
0: Now, for some old-timers...
1: And the place is owned by...
0: Bushwick, right? Mm-hmm. Yeah. And so for some old-timers, we have a lot of retirees listening. You told me something fascinating, that this site is steeped in aviation history, that it was a place of manufacturing related to aviation, marine aviation. That's fascinating.
1: It's incredibly fascinating. The history of this place is so historical. I wish everybody would understand the magnificent of creations of what they did here at the Motor Company, it was originally called, what they used to build the air planes that used to glide on water. So the very, very first plane that ever landed on water and took off from water was built here in this building and test it on the bay. Very first.
0: That's incredible. So Rachel Dawn Davis from Water Spirit joins us. And you, of course, you so often do alert us to what's going on. And it is taking on, while this has been around for decades, this history, and Sal was sharing with me in our pre-interview just how much paper there is on this. Can you talk about some of the unique challenges that these beautiful waterfront communities face when they're close to bodies of water, particularly right now, we're in the jaws of the climate crisis. When I was at WNYC, I was, as I said before, detailed to be the pool reporter to bring the nation the sound of Governor Christie surveying damage in Sayreville, in that area. And it was just stunning to me from the air view of a Black Hawk helicopter, my first and I think last ride, was to see how the impact of what really was a tsunami on that area. We don't like to call it a tsunami because it might depress real estate values, but what I could see from the air were communities, little homes that at one time had been resort communities or homes that were then built out over time into year-round homes, moved off their foundation as if by the Jolly Green Giant or some supernatural thing out of the Odyssey. And dozens and dozens of them, particularly in Sayreville where we landed, and all of them moved off their foundation. And then I'll never forget the sound of landing there in the schoolyard. And as the rotor from the National Guard helicopter slowed down, the sound of 200 women crying. And I've talked to other reporters who've done natural disasters or like somewhere like Gaza where there is war trauma. The collective misery that was caused, and much of it had been talked about in terms of poor land use in this region, activists at the grassroots level saying, please don't pave over the marshland. I mean, there was a legacy of the people, the common people, understanding the natural system, but the land use systems, the governance structure failed. Can you talk about that,
2: Yeah,
0: Rachel?
2: absolutely. Again,
0: Hey,
2: it's evidence. Oh, go ahead. Sal, did you want to talk about that? Or was that to me?
1: no, what did I get?
2: Yeah, this is the example of it. Sal, you're the example of this right now. You're a resident sounding the alarm. And we've seen this across certainly the state of New Jersey. I've talked a lot, if anyone has heard me speak before, about Newark. Right. And the ongoing legacy of toxic pollution that still exists. We are currently all under a flood watch and tornado warning right now. The contamination of water is an international crisis, especially during a prolonged drought. And environmental cancers create many harms in our New Jersey watersheds when we mix, the idea, and this is something that to NJDEP's credit, with help from organizations like ANJAC, Association of New Jersey Environmental Commissions, under guidance, are working to have brownfields and do this work of remediation that could be possible if and only if there was funding. But the name of the game is health, and prolonged public health requires prolonged civic engagement. And this is what we're seeing here. I know Sal is a clarion call for people to come to his lawn. But where we can prevent these problems in the first place, we should. Water Spirit, which, for those of you who don't know, Water Spirit's a spiritual ecology nonprofit that informs, inspires, and empowers people of all beliefs to deepen their consciousness of the sacredness of water and the interdependence of all earth systems. Air and water know no bounds, and we just saw the initial sliver of reporting that just came out regarding this site today. And we believe our work is critical to the health and well-being of all communities, watershed by watershed. One of the harms that is caused is that it robs us of our sense of agency and our mental health. The get together we had last week, the Climate Cafe, was a confidential opportunity, an intimate opportunity to explore how we can reclaim our agency using those tools for emotional and mental health. And this is across the board, right? This is happening with fires in South Jersey. We're seeing a need for those feelings to be shaken out because we do have an opportunity to prevent these things from moving forward. But we do have to have that mandatory testing funded for residents who can't afford it. And that speaks so much to the work that we're doing to focus on those most vulnerable to ongoing storms, living in combined sewer overflow areas. This is an opportunity to do it right, to actually understand what the gaps are with respect to stormwater management and these toxic, legacies that exist all over New Jersey.
0: And so, Sal, I guess the thing here is that you've been here, you said, for 40 years. Sal, you've been in
1: No,
0: that
1: well,
0: neighborhood.
1: I've been. First, I want to say hello to Rachel, and thank you very much, Rachel. I've been in Keyport for 15 years, but I lived in Union Beach through Hurricane Sandy, and I lived in
0: Wow.
1: Hazlet prior to that. Yeah,
0: Yeah,
1: so
0: so
1: I've
0: this neck of the woods you know well.
1: been very well. I have had a business, my family's had a business repair shop for over 40 years in this area. Yes, two shops, one of them is in Garden Marina.
0: Yeah, and so I guess what I'm wondering about is now it's surfaced. What caused it? Now you have this all hands call for people. Give us the details of what you're looking for, and what do you want to get out there for the community to know to take action?
1: Well, I mean, just to go back a little bit, if you don't mind, in
0: Of course.
1: 2024, when Pallone and the mayor and stuff were making a
0: Representative
1: interview,
0: Pallone, right.
1: Representative Pallone, yes, was out on the side of my house, and they were doing a setup for a news conference. All of us started walking out of the house, the neighbors being like, "What is going on here?" Long story short, I went out. It was I talked to them and like, "What's going on?" So I actually spoke to Pallone myself, and he explained to me about we discovered arsenic material on the beachfront. The mercury of the water came back failure is high, and a couple other things that they were very concerned about. And I was like, really? I knew something about this years prior, but nothing was ever really talked about as to this magnitude of 2024 when they all sat outside and said that they have evidence of this high levels. Now, I saw the arsenic material on my beachfront in my backyard for years. I just didn't
0: Wow.
1: think anything, that's what it was. Now people fish back there, kids swim in there all the time, like all the time. It's a very popular place for people to go, believe it or not. So with that said, I shook his hand and I, you know, he assured me that we're going to get this tested. They put these baby signs up on the beach that were so small that you can't really read to keep off the beachfront. And then I started doing some investigation. Now, I lost my son in December 15th, 2022 to cancer,
0: I'm so
1: very rare
0: sorry.
1: cancer, bone cancer. So that started raising a bell to me, of being like, you know, what's going on? I had my future daughter-in-law had an autoimmune disease she caught, which was very rare. We didn't know, we thought it was cancer for her. And then I had some people having breathing issues in my house. So when that all started in 2024, then Rusty Morris is the one that started putting all the people together, like this person has cancer, that person has cancer. Next thing we knew, eight houses in a row had cancer in the same block. So he's the one that started putting this map together and sent it to me. And I was like, wait a second, you know, could we possibly put two and two together? So then I went and tried to find the report 2 years later after 2024 to say, where's the report for 2024? What's the outcome here? Nobody had nothing. It was silence. And that's where it all started.
0: And so I'm reading
1: Besides,
0: here.
1: and
0: Go ahead. You said there was another report that came out.
1: Well, New Jersey. Rusty Morris reached out to NewJersey.com, and they're the ones that actually took the story and started it.
0: Well, good.
1: So
0: That's
1: that's
0: why
1: how it all started.
0: local reporting is so important. I see here under the advisory from the DEP, certain fish and crabs in the tidal portions of the Raritan Bay complex, including Raritan River, may be unsafe to eat. The brochure explains why these fish may be unsafe. Fish and crabs in the Raritan Bay complex may be contaminated with chemicals called PCBs and dioxins. These chemicals that are contaminating the fish and crabs were washed into the river from several contaminated former industrial sites and landfills in the area. The PCBs and dioxins are taken in by fish and crabs. The chemicals may stay in these animals. As larger fish eat smaller fish, more PCBs can enter larger fish. People who eat these fish can eat enough PCBs to harm their health. PCBs and dioxins are believed to cause cancer. They might also harm developing fetuses and young children. Now, that is in a public state document, and you're paying attention. I feel a profound disconnect between that advisory, your lived experience, and the status of both the federal EPA and the DEP. Are they in a coma? What's going on? Why is it left to you, Sal, to be the minuteman on this?
1: Exactly. And any kind of lead in that water is unsafe for anybody. Let's just go there. Any kind of lead, any kind of mercury, it's not even remotely close to anybody being safe to eat that stuff. Anybody. And I see these people cooking on the beach with kids, and I'm left to be the police officer to kick these people off the beach. And like I said, I've asked the township mayor to make a bigger sign. The sign is literally this big. It's like 2, not even 2 feet by 2 feet. It's like a foot by maybe 12 by 12, the most. And the one sign was been down on the ground in the sand forever. It's like, can you at least spend money on a decent sign, you know, to put danger? How about roping it off? How about taping it off? How about, you know, just tape it off? Is that difficult to do? I've asked this all the way back in 2024. I have to be the police. Why am I the police? You know? So you're absolutely right. They have to be blind. It's amazing that their answers that they've given me. They brush me off like I'm really just totally nothing. And I have no problem taking this journey on with my son's memory and my son's blessings of giving me signs that, Dad, something is wrong since the day this happened. Dad, I need you. The people need you. And this is why I'm here. I'm very faithful. I'm very religious. And my son's been giving me signs since this started that something is wrong.
0: I see that you're wearing a, for the radio audience, a shop steward shirt, Local 98. So what's that about?
1: I work for Local 68. It's operating
0: 68.
1: engineers. I'm an engineer inside of a data center in Piscataway. I manage for 16 or 18 guys now, and I've been doing it for 14 years.
0: So
1: So it's my second job.
0: you understand the power of collective action and the importance that when people of conscience see something wrong, that rather than be in isolation, we owe it to ourselves and to the people that come after us to try to link up to those people and work together to bring information forward. And that's the project you're so nobly embarked upon, right?
1: 1,000%, and I'm okay with the amount of work that I have ahead of me and that I've been doing. You know, everybody asks me, how can you do this and how do you have the time? It's not even a matter how. I have to, and this is kind of natural to me to kind of help bring people together and be the voice to step forward and not be scared of threats and real estate companies coming after me. And you know, the amazing thing is that I got people telling me that I'm ruining businesses in town. I own a business in town. I own a
0: Right.
1: business in town for 40 years. Why would I want to jeopardize my own business? So when I tell them that, they're like, oh, so you're coming at me not even knowing facts, just like you're not
0: Right.
1: giving us facts. You know what I
0: Right.
1: mean? Like, give us the facts. My biggest thing is I don't report anything without truth. I look into it. I go into depth. I make sure it's true before I tell any one of my neighbors, any one of my neighboring people that are depending on me, or anybody that's on my committee that I've built. They know. Don't give me any information unless you know for sure it's the truth and it's facts.
0: Well, and
1: And we
0: that's
1: are working great.
0: and that the idea of you must be able to, how do we know what we know? And that's so important to authenticate information. Rachel Dawn Davis, I want to talk a little, pull back a little bit and talk about the psychological challenge and the pain that goes that communities that are in this jackpot, a crucible experience. I was fortunate enough at WNYC to develop long-term relationships with the people of Sayreville all through that period of time after the media left. And I was able to, month after month, check in. And what people don't understand is the moral injury of knowing something's profoundly wrong and being patriotic and being an American and feeling that you're brought up on the idea that all you have to do is have the facts on your side and act in good conscience and good things will happen. And yet what I saw happen, particularly in Sayreville, in that situation, that community was working class. They already were dealing with the economic issues, right? Some of those homes were underwater economically. Then the state bureaucracy, then there was the contractors that mercifully ripped them off. And so that I remember that what came out of that was there was one young man that committed suicide. There was the fighting the bureaucracy to get what you're entitled to, the insurance companies. This does, and I guess the question is, how do people face up to this? Because it can be debilitating.
2: And that's hopefully where, you know, part of the programming that Water Spirit offers, in addition to green infrastructure and stormwater management and preventative policy, like I talked about, especially at the constitutional level, through a green amendment, is that need to be understanding this is unfortunately long haul work. This was uncovered. This has been 40 years, right? This is, you know, 16 years since the last, all these, this is decades, right? And so the idea is that we are regenerating ourselves through programming that is supportive, like these containers where we share our feelings. But this is, it is psychological trauma, especially on areas that are dubbed sacrifice zones, which, you know, our waterways should never be a sacrifice zone, but there have been fight after fight, you know, possibly multiple fights at the same time, threats to add more pollution, adding to the cumulative impacts that people are already facing from every single facet of their life. So community members are not relying on the same people and institutions that are letting their families down. They're, you know, looking at it, for instance, this independent information, independent scientists, where they are going to be, I think, as a result of Sal's efforts, I believe there are going to be scientists meeting people at their residences, making sure that they are getting the testing they deserve. We see Somerset County health officials, not necessarily in any of capacity of that, but just because of their own volition, because it's their skill set. They are going and captivating the data of that area before the you know, thrice denied Williams Transco NESE pipeline and compressor station come through. The health, you know, data really does inform how we can take care of the community going forward. And if people can't afford that baseline, you know, information, they are lost. And so that the what you're doing, Sal, is beautiful. You know, this is something that you are doing for your family. And so many people have such deep relationships to cancer. And unfortunately, this becomes part of the communities where affiliate our affinity groups, like those who are affected like this, like you're saying, Bob, we're not going anywhere. The advocates and supporters, you know, certainly Water Spirit, as well as many others, are here to support, including, you know, the faith community.
0: Exactly. And one of the things that is, I mean, I've been in the game, this challenging area of journalism. I think you may remember What Happened in Tom's River, Brick Township, Ziba Geigy, A Generation of Pediatric Cancers, and similar people like yourselves, individuals who are in community service who put the community's needs above their own. And you're right, you run up against some very powerful influences. There are people, when it comes to real estate in New Jersey, we do know that we're living in a situation where, because of our addiction to property tax ratables, people that are on the town council often see development at all costs to be the only way out of what they think economic stability. And there's a pressure, some of which you and I discuss, Sal, to look the other way. Can you talk about the development piece and the need to do development that puts public health first and the memory of people, young people like your son, who unfortunately we lost too early in life?
1: First I want to say, if it's okay, that I literally just got diagnosed myself July 1st with leukemia, lymphoma, and lupus, which we all know benzene is the number one cause of that cancer, which is the number one thing that we know for a fact is coming out from the grounds, which I believe is coming out from my basement of my house, which I'm very close to getting tested soon. So with that said, that's not why I'm here, and I don't want any sympathy or anything from me. God gave me this sickness for a reason, to fight this fight, and I believe that, and I'm going to beat it. And it's okay that I have it. I'm the one that it's okay. I'm going to use this as to help the people and to prove that we do have a problem here, and people are losing their lives and getting sick more and more every day. And the poor people don't have insurance, can't get tested. I want to get them helped right away. And people don't even understand what screening is, which is what my Thursday is going to be all about. Now, with Ziba Geigy, real quick, if you don't mind, that
0: Please
1: was a little
0: do.
1: different than what we're dealing with here. That was different because they were able to point out the actual source, the one source. It was only one person that failed there, one company. One company. That was way different. What we have here is 40 years of failure of so many people. The DEP is first. They're number one. They know they failed. Being that they know they failed, and so many other people, and I don't want to get into politics or anything like that, but you had so many mayors, councilmen. If you count the amount of councilmen and mayors that failed, and I got articles, newspaper articles that I could show Thursday, of quotes that it's not safe to go into that site in 1987. I'm not going to send my firemen into that toxic site because, God forbid, something was to happen to them. I wouldn't be able to live with myself. 1987, that was a statement. 1987, you were afraid to send three firemen up there to go check the site. Here we are, how many years later, and this hasn't gone on. Now, I'm not again. So, with that said, we have failures from so many people here. This is so big. This is big, and it's starting to come out more and more. My team and myself and everybody that's helping me. I got an amazing, God has sent me an amazing group of people. I have a team that's so strong. You would think we're professionals. I'm an average guy that knew nothing 5 months ago about any of this. I'm learning every single day, and I'm learning fast, and I'm getting research, and I got the most amazing team around me. I got researchers that are testing the soil right now. We got so much going on that's going to come about that they got a fight on their hands that we're not giving up, and we got a lot of great information and facts
0: But and
1: that
0: I
1: this
0: was
1: is a
0: going to tell you
1: toss.
0: that the Ziba Geigy reference was to the fact that it was a grassroots campaign. If I remember correctly, it was of parents talking to parents, showing up at doctors' oncologists' offices, saying, "Hey, you're across the street." And it percolated just like you say. And you're right, there was the historic advantage tactically that you had one global multinational. This thing is a systemic across-the-board failure on the scale of what happened with Love Canal. Because if you do the history and dive into Love Canal, yeah, the Army was up there doing this, using it, and then it was the companies, and then the interplay of the companies, the political economy, the powers that be, and the need to move the land along to subdivide and sell it into productive use. What's the status of it now? It's not a Superfund site, you've told me. It's on the DEP's radar. There is an attempt to sell it. Is that what's going on? It's around 40 acres.
1: So the it's 62 acres total. The dump site is about 40 acres, and I don't know if you guys know it yet, but the SESI report came out this morning. I don't know if you know that. The SESI report is one of the reports from the buyers they hired to test the site,
2: Right.
1: and the report is not that good. There's known levels that are not good. Okay, not as high as 2010, and they didn't test everything, by the way. But we'll touch that on later on. I have people working on it already. But that report came out this morning, the SESI report. So what's going to happen here is the SESI report also says that this is okay to get redeveloped. Now I know the owners of this property very well. One of them I am totally not speaking to. The other one is they're kind of like a lot going on there with the partners. So even the one owner was telling me how it works. They're going to come in here. They're going to promise the world. They're going to do a basic cleanup, and they're going to build whatever they're going to end up wanting. And that's the route that we're going down right now. Unless the state comes in and does domain, and they take it from the property owners because they can't afford the fine, which they haven't paid yet. There's no court date for the fine yet either, which is remarkable. This company has been getting fined $2,500 that I have in a newspaper article in 1987 a day. $2,500 a day they were getting fined in 1987. Forget about the million two now that was in the last 10 years. Why did that stop? Where did that disappear to? You know, this property should be taken by the state immediately. And I like the solar idea. Let's clean this place up. Let's test the residents. If you guys are so confident, they're telling us, this is what they're telling us, DEP. There's no source of pathways of the water getting down to the residents. They're confident about that. They are confident. So if you're so confident about that, can you come test my soil and prove to the people and do the everybody around me within a 2-block radius? Why won't you come test our soil? Why do you keep denying that? Why won't you come do it?
0: Want to ask you also, there's some history here that I wanted to loop in, where you talked about the fact that over time, it became a place that other municipalities continued to dump, and that it also has become a site, and I shared with you my work tracking some nefarious forces in the up around the Arapahoe Mountains, organized crime. Talk about the role of midnight dumping in all of this and the role that municipalities had historically in adding to the environmental burden that you're now trying to deal with.
1: I'd be more than honored to talk about that. So I've had people come to me when I first started my first meeting 4 months ago at my house, immediately call me within a week's time afterwards. And I know a lot of these people. They didn't want to come forward with their names. These were people that actually worked at the site that controlled equipment in the middle of the night. They literally would dig a hole. Trucks would come anywhere between 12 and 2 in the morning, maybe 3, and it'd be a cash deal. They would come in. They would dump the toxins in the site. By 3 o'clock in the morning, everything would be filled in. And by 7 o'clock in the morning, nobody would know anything. And this went on for years. Now, I can get recording audio. Now, that's down the road, but we're saving all that for down the road. But these are people that facts that I know worked and took cash deals that dumped stuff into these sites that were very toxic material, very toxic.
0: That is incredible. And I guess that's the failure of the regulatory structure. I would like to have you're going to have this. Give us the coordinates again about the what you're going to be doing, the short term that you want participation in. Sal, what do you got working?
1: Right now, I got a meeting at my house Thursday at 6:30 p.m. If anybody's available, please come. 55 Walnut Street, Keyport, New Jersey. It's ground zero of Vera Marino, of this whole how me being a resident in town, the very first house that's on site. I call it ground zero. And I don't use that word lightly. Ground zero is very serious. So with that said, I had about 150 the first time 4 months ago. These people think that I got weak. I'm going to prove to them Thursday we tripled. We didn't get just double. We tripled. We, the people, we understand being united and having numbers is how we win. We are more powerful with numbers than we are with money. I don't have their money. I can't fight with them financially, but I could fight with them with people, because people know I speak from my heart, as hard as it is to know. My boy's not here, but he's with me. I speak from the soul, and I speak the truth for the people, and I'm going to bring the people together the way it's supposed to be in design. They want us to hate each other. They want us to fight. They want us to be Republican, Democrats, or whatever else people believe. Where that's not true. We're the same humans when we go to bed at night and when we wake up in the morning. We just need to come together, just like after Hurricane Sandy, how we all loved each other. Nobody cared what color you were, who you believed in. It was the most amazing time, believe it or not, after that storm, and what I witnessed as a civilian of helping people cut their houses open.
0: What was your son's name? What was your son's
1: Anthony.
0: Name?
1: Anthony.
0: Anthony. I just want to thank you so much, Sal. Let's have you back next Tuesday and check in. Let's stay on this. Let's focus on it. We'll make some calls from the WBI newsroom and try to hold the system accountable. You shouldn't be the only person taking this on. Thanks so much,
1: Sal
0: LaGore.
1: Thank you for having me. Thank you, Rachel.
0: All right, Rachel Dawn Davis, any way that people can get looped in, who find themselves in a struggle like this, that need to be uplifted?
2: Absolutely. Waterspirit.org. Check that out. Get in touch with us. You can always email us, sign up. The most immediate concern here is health and funding for healthcare for private families. This healthcare work will be needed to be done throughout the lives of all these children. We all have, personally, connected to cancer and these contaminations. So let's really show up for Sal. Let's bring pictures of our loved ones. Show up.
0: Thank you so much. Thank you, Sal Liguori and Rachel Dawn Davis. We'll be back next Tuesday for our progress report. Remember, we get the world we fight for nonviolently. We'll be back on the side with the good folks from IFPTE Local 998 fighting on behalf of keeping the Army Corps of Engineers right where they are to do the work that needs to be done.

0: Welcome to part two of Frontline Voices, your midday news briefing from WBAI Pacifica Radio. I'm Bob Henley, WBAI's general manager and City Hall reporter. It's, I guess now we're knocking on 1233, and we have a New York City Office of Emergency Management has issued a severe thunderstorm warning with strong winds and hail in the forecast. Also, be on the lookout for flash flooding, which may require looking for higher ground and quickly. People living or working in basements in low-lying areas prone to flooding need to pay special attention. And so it's great. And this kind of follows very poignantly with our last segment, where we heard an update about a serious environmental issue right on the Raritan Bay. It was such an honor to get to speak to Sal Liguori and Rachel Dawn Davis, who were fighting the good fight there to bring attention and focus to the status of Aero Marine, a 60-acre toxic waste site that has been causing environmental problems for many, many years. And we're trying to bring around some accountability. And so it's great to have with us now, Marianne Coniglio. Hello, how are you? Monica, I got it right. You with me?
1: Hi, yes, this is Monica here.
0: Great, and you're Vice President. Of course, and you're Vice President of IPTE Local 98, and you're joined by your President, Daniel Kim.
2: Hello, this is Daniel Kim, President of IPTE Local 98. Great to be here. Thanks for having us.
0: Great, of course. And I was so inspired to have met you all last week. You had a very vibrant midday rally in front of 26 Central Plaza. The issue at hand here is the fate of over 400 employees who keep the Army Corps of Engineer New York headquarters humming and doing the things that we need done. And now, of course, of even increasing importance and relevance as we face the climate crisis that is upon us. And so, Monica, when we were out there, you had all kinds of folks there to support you. Brad Lander just won the Democratic primary against Dan Goldman and is running in the fall. We saw a city council speaker, Julie Menon, Councilmember Zwang. There was several other unions there. It was very impressive turnout in terms of solidarity. And I guess an issue here is the fact that historically, as represented members in a unionized civil service shop, if the management decided to move you somewhere, you would be part of that process. And what's happened, as we know, close listeners of this program know, that in the second round of President Trump's leadership, we've seen him go directly after collective bargaining rights for a million federal workers. We've seen 300,000 laid off, close to 100,000 African-American women within the civil service. And so pretty much we've seen also any kind of regulatory agencies that act as a check to make sure that the equities between private capital companies, multinationals, and the public's interest, particularly as it affects navigable waters in your case, that there's some kind of public interest test there. So did I get all that right, Monica? Did I set the stage right?
1: Yeah, I think you did.
0: Great.
1: Yeah, good.
0: And so now, now you've been told you're going to move to New Jersey. You don't know where. What's the implication of that kind of unilateral dictate? And is there a potential there that you're just going to lose all that wisdom that's been gathered over these years and the expertise that was involved and so critical on dealing with things like the climate crisis and like just this issue we just had now, this community struggling with the overlay of this legacy landfill where there was midnight dumping and a navigable waterway? Well, that screams to me, gosh, they need the Army Corps of Engineers.
2: Yeah, I mean, like, for stuff like that, we do a lot of work with the EPA in terms of regulating water rights, making sure that the ecosystem won't be affected, making sure that the water is imported as per the Clean Water Act. But yeah, the kind of implication of a move like this means, I mean, we've said this before at our press conference. We did an employee survey pretty early on, right after they announced this on March 9th of this year, that if you just look at our New York-based employees alone, 45% of them said they would quit if this move were to go forward. So, you know, and it's pretty dire. I mean, these people work on huge projects, such as like all of the coastal resiliency projects we work on. A lot of them are regulatory folks. A lot of them clear the waterways for the shipping containers to get into the New York Harbor. So an impact of this office relocation would be pretty huge.
0: And so, Monica, you had this report that was issued too from the union. Talk about the unique impact on the female workforce here, who often are so central to caring for the elders and children, and how this lack of notice upending, particularly with the way that we know that commuting is such a problem, like this can really upend the way that you're living your life in a profound way that you would have to look for another job.
1: Right. Yeah. So we do a lot of our workforce is women and families, and our concern with this commute, especially for folks in Long Island and various parts of New York, is that their commute is going to be increased dramatically with going to New Jersey, in addition to paying for now the path or a bus, whatever makes sense for them. It's not integrated into like the subway system. It's not so simple. We don't really know because the conversation hasn't been had about whether they're going to cover commuting costs, childcare changes, because now wherever their childcare arrangements are currently, we're I guess I shouldn't assume, but I'm guessing that that is possibly going to change for people because the timing of which they need to get their
0: Right.
1: kids to childcare, they might need to hire somebody so there's to drive them to childcare. There's all these different aspects that now women have to think about financially, time-wise, and then also just time away with the commute itself. It's becoming unnecessarily complicated. And they never really reached out to our workers to ask how is this going to impact you, and will this move be something that actually has our mission in mind?
0: And Danny, you said something to me. I guess you may have said it when you were speaking to the crowd last week, was that their approach to this was, we're going to make the move and then look at the impact on the workforce.
1: Yeah, that
0: Daniel
1: is
0: was crazy.
1: that, and we actually got an email from our leadership yesterday, which confirmed that a lease has not been signed yet. So good news for as long as that lasts. And two, they did acknowledge the fact that there will be a retention issue, and that we've already lost a lot of workers. Not specifically women. I think it's a mix. But yeah, I mean, we're already dealing with retention issues regarding the move. And even in the email that was sent to us, it specifically related it to the relocation and the uncertainty around it. So we at IFPT Local 98 are just going to keep raising attention to all these different issues as we're made aware of them. And for things we're not made aware of, we've taken the position of just reaching out to our legal office with FOIA requests so that we're not, spreading any misinformation. We're trying our best to just fill in the gap because there is a lack of transparency at the moment. And so the union's trying to help make
0: That's
1: this
0: a
1: whole
0: little
1: situation a
0: understated.
1: little more
0: I
1: clear.
0: think you're being very mild-mannered to say this, because I did, Danielle, and this kind of thanks for setting me up so well, Monica, because one of the things that Daniel mentioned to me in our interview after the gathering last week was the fact that, of course, the Army Corps comes under the purview of, as he likes to call himself, Secretary of War Hegseth. And you talked about the really corrosive nature of this gag rule. And this goes throughout the huge enterprise that is the Department of Defense. It includes the Army Corps. As Brad Lander recalled, the Army Corps' existence predates the existence of the United States, being put into service by George Washington to deal with the structure of fortifications during the American Revolution. And you told me something interesting that members of Congress were grateful to hear from you, from the and the role the union can play by at least talking with Congress, because right now they're in the dark and everything from the cost of the war in Iran to the casualties.
2: Yeah. I mean, like it's kind of Yeah, you're absolutely right. This gag order really does put a hamper on things because traditionally the Army Corps is extremely communicative with Congress. They usually enter a lot of meetings because there's a lot of projects that, depending on where their constituency is,
0: Right.
2: there's a lot of projects that the Army Corps has a direct hand in that they obviously want updates on. And traditionally, our managers were very happy to pick up the phone or meet them in DC or meet them at their district office to do that. Because of that gag order, it really just killed a lot of those efforts. I mean, like, you can say whether they're having some like backroom meetings like under the table or not, but it's been very clear through our interactions with not only the congressional members, but pretty much any elected member, any community
0: Right.
2: organization that traditionally hears from us. Like, for instance, there's this group Rise that goes out of Rockaway Beach. They've been on press releases with the Army Corps before, and then they've also heard just radio silence from us for a while. So
0: And
2: you
0: now radio
2: can.
0: silence. I wanted to also point out this is part of a larger pattern, and I was the chief leader for many years, which is a civil service paper covering the civil service, federal, state, and municipal since 1897. And I was well aware of Trump 1.0 and the attempt to dismantle the federal civil service. And that's not hyperbole. And the way to do that, of course, was one, to try to replace senior career people with political appointees from the top, and then from the bottom, to blow up any kind of independent oversight of how the rank and file, the 2 million folks, both in adding contractors, even more than that, the workforce that serves the federal government. And there's a large, there's certain entities that exist, Office of Personnel Management be one, National Labor Relations Board, there are other federal, oversight that acts as some control to make sure, and the unions are part of that. In the sense that, and can you talk about the role that unions play to safeguard taxpayers' interests? And I'm thinking of work we've done with the AFGE unions that are part of the Veterans Administration. So often, the most egregious cases of corruption related to bad food or whatever's happening at the VA came from the issue from unions, who had their source of strength and standing outside of the bureaucracy. Can you talk about why that's so important in anything as huge and central to our lives as the federal government? Why that's so important to have this independent source of information about what our government is doing?
2: Well, I kind of want to tie that back to the gag order. I mean, like, traditionally you have these systems in place to prevent a unilateral decision by the executive of any kind, right? You can go through the whistleblower protections through the inspector general. The inspector general is all got fired. And you could like have a manager speak up for their employees that but the managers are not allowed to speak up anymore. So really, like, what the union serves at, like, unfortunately, we would have liked a little redundancy with this, but we do serve as like another form of check for the executive, saying that, like, for instance, with this office relocation, they've been saying for a long time that this is a cost reduction measure. And then what they followed that up with, but nobody say anything about it. So the union took it upon themselves to not only kind of reject like this whole theory, this whole possibility of an office relocation cutting over a half of our workforce, but we also just kind of provided them alternatives. We challenged them on their premise, saying, "Oh, if cost reduction is your goal, then we actually have plenty of options that don't require us to leave Manhattan." So the unions have been providing that extra check, saying that, making the case to the federal government that what's best for the federal worker is best for the American public as a whole. Federal workers have a lot of ideas on how to cut waste, fraud, and abuse. And they have a lot of ideas on how to create efficiencies in the federal sector. And we're just challenging everybody, whoever the decision makers may be, to take us up on that.
0: Well, and
2: To
0: I can understand. I did want before we're closing in on the close of the hour, but I did want to. There is a great deal of animus actually coming from the administration, and it's important to look at these quotes prior to assuming his OMB post. That's Russell Vought. ProPublica flagged a video in which Vought's animus. He was, of course, the architect of Project 2025 from the Heritage Foundation. What he wanted for the federal civil service, and he made it apparent. Quote. We want the bureaucrats to be traumatically affected. When they wake up in the morning, we want them to not want to go to work because they are increasingly viewed as the villains, Vought said. We want their funding to be shut down. We want to put them in trauma, close quote. I think that's pretty clear. I don't know why that, and you mentioned to me, Daniel, that you read Project 2025. There's animus there. That's not just like streamlining for efficiencies. Isn't this a departure from the colloquy and range of discussion that existed, say, from the Clinton to Bush one and Bush two? This is a different animal here, isn't it?
2: Yeah, this is absolutely a different animal. I mean, they've made it very clear on their intentions to just attack the federal workforce, demonize the federal workforce, and the unions have been doing their part in fighting against that narrative. And I think what we're beginning to see with, unfortunately, a lot of the big news topics that are happening across the world today, is that the attacks on the federal workforce are directly linked to the well-being of the American people. I mean, you can see the cyclosporine outbreak, you can see the screw worm that's
0: The comeback of measles. Yeah, it's all
2: the
0: there.
2: comeback of measles, all of these things. And then just to hit it home, I mean, for the longest time, I know they have backtracked on this, but one of the first programs that got cut was the program that ensures healthcare is provided to the 9/11 first responders.
0: Right.
2: And they immediately fired a lot of the people that helped manage that fund. And all of the people were outraged, very, very justifiably, because they thought this fight was over back in 2019 when they fought
0: Right.
2: for their health, and then now they're trying to fight for it again, except the powers that be are trying these roundabout ways to make these attacks on the federal workforce happen. And one of those roundabout ways is also this office relocation.
0: And so, Monica, I want to you there is this issue about succession planning before. We had the shutdowns and all the cycle of things that have happened in this chaotic period of the Trump regime. There was already a problem. We talked about this the day of the rally with succession planning, particularly in the STEM areas and the expertise that you all accumulated with your advanced degrees. Already the federal government was having trouble finding the next generation like yourself, just wonderful, bright young people with a passion to serve the public. Is there also concern, Monica, that young people in college now will say, gosh, I'd like to be a public scientist. I'd like to put my engineering skills to work to deal with the climate crisis and the intersection of public health. But gosh, I just can't take a risk because I want to start a family.
1: Yeah, no, that's a really good question. And I don't think that we've necessarily dug deep into that perspective about succession planning, but I do think it's an issue because we used to have a lot of intern programs, and I think we still do, but as far as how many of those interns see a future with the Army Corps, I think they do see how not stable the federal workforce is right now. That it's not as attractive as a future career to choose. And then they look at the private industry, they look at the economy, and they do the math and they say, well, I'll probably have a more comfortable life if I join the private sector. My father actually was a contract specialist with the Army Corps, and
0: Wow.
1: just like myself, and he chose like the Army Corps of Engineers because he chose the federal government because he wanted to be a civil servant, and he he took that very seriously. We all take an oath before we enter into these roles. And yeah, I don't I think a lot of people shared that identity that they are passionate about serving the public. And personally, it upsets me that the public maybe doesn't know what they're losing when they lose federal jobs, because now their taxpayer dollars, instead of going back to them, they're now the money is being, shifted to other places. I don't want to go too far into a rabbit hole with that,
0: No,
1: but I
0: but I
1: do think
0: gotcha.
1: it
0: I
1: is
0: gotcha.
1: important to say, yeah.
0: Yeah, and it is. I just want to thank you. You're both, heroes to us. You're about the bringing together of great intellect, discipline, and working and focusing on behalf of something else other than yourself. You always have a place to come here to talk about this struggle. I do think that you got it. Dan, you did get some. This was effective a little bit, right? You saw that rally was worth going to the trouble for, wasn't it? You moved the needle a little bit.
2: Yeah. And I do want to say, I do want to give a shout out to really everybody. I mean, I know that we really, there are some things to say about what this current administration is doing in this current political climate. But really, this has been an issue that everybody has been pretty united on. I mean, when else are you going to have Malliotakis and Schumer and all these guys signing on to the same thing? And it's because they all recognize the same thing, which is that what we do is important, what the federal workers do is important, and that they want to preserve that. So I think that given the fact that they wanted to sign a lease as early as mid-May, but they still haven't signed one now, is something to said about how resilient the American people are, how resilient the people of this country are, and how what kind of future we can see for ourselves in this country.
0: Well, I have to say that I could tell that you guys have reached beyond your comfort zone. You don't seem like rabble rousers, but you certainly rose to the occasion. I want to thank you so much, Daniel Kim, president of IFPTE Local 98, and Vice President Monica Coniglio. Let's keep. You can write your cards and letters to officials asking to keep the Army Corps New York headquarters in New York. Thank you so much, guys. Really.

0: I'm Max Pringle with these headlines. Americans' confidence in the economy fell this month as gas prices continued to climb after the U.S. and Iran stepped up their fighting. The conference board said today that its consumer confidence index fell to 90.8 in July from 92.2 in June. Consumers' view of current business and labor market conditions fell by 3.6 points to 114.9, the third straight monthly decline. Consumer attitudes had improved modestly in June as gas prices came down to around $3.70 a gallon from more than $4.50 a gallon in late April and early May. But consumer anxiety increased this month along with the price of gas. Israeli Prime Minister Benjamin Netanyahu and Ukrainian President Volodymyr Zelensky are expected to meet with President Trump today at the funeral of South Carolina Senator Lindsey Graham in Washington. It's the first meeting between Netanyahu and Trump since the two leaders launched a joint war against Iran, and a chance for Netanyahu to smooth out strains in their relationship. According to the White House, the two leaders also plan to discuss the framework agreement in the U.S. and Israel signed with Lebanon over the Israel-Hezbollah war and the expansion of the Abraham Accords. Trump is also set to meet with President Zelensky today ahead of Senator Graham's funeral, which will be their second sit-down this month. Graham will be eulogized today during memorial services across Washington. Trump is expected to deliver remarks at the cathedral in Washington. Graham was an advocate for Israel and Ukraine in their conflicts. French authorities have ordered nearly 4,000 more people to evacuate from tourist sites on the Atlantic coast. The returning heat wave threatens firefighters' fragile hold on a vast wildfire west of Bordeaux. The blaze in the Gironde region has burned an area four times the size of Paris. It's forced 220,000 people to evacuate across both France and Spain. Mark Carlson has more from Bordeaux, France.
1: It's black. It's charred. You can see the earth. All the fuel in the earth has been burned off. Fires have been burning here for several days, and firefighters have been working to stop the blaze from advancing by setting pre-fires and building fire lines to help block the advance of this wildfire. And right now behind me, firefighters will soon start spraying water to keep the cinders from continuing to burn and reigniting any fuel that's actually left behind. But you can see this forest is black except for the green treetops that are remaining. And crews for the last several days have been knocking down trees to help build that fire line to prevent the wildfires from advancing.
0: That's Mark Carlson. A magnitude 7.1 earthquake has shaken Kumamoto on Japan's Kyushu Island. The Japan Meteorological Agency issued a tsunami advisory for the Ariake and Yatsuhiro seas, but it was lifted within 2 hours. Prime Minister Sansei Takaichi has urged residents to avoid the coast and announced a government task force to assess damage and prepare for rescue operations. Reports indicate injuries, damage to infrastructure, and blackouts. The Fire and Disaster Management Agency says the second floor of a shopping center in Kashima Town has collapsed, trapping an unknown number of people. Authorities also have warned of possible strong aftershocks. No abnormalities were found at a nearby nuclear plant, and train service has been suspended for safety checks. Striking CNH sugar workers will return to work today in Crockett after going on strike over a month ago to protest a proposed contract that cut into sick days, ended retiree medical benefits, and gutted overtime rules. Union representatives said during the first week of negotiations, CNH held firm, but last week the company seemed to move a bit on a few issues. No further details of the negotiations were given, as both the company and the ILWU union are still in negotiations. Those are the Pacific

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1: And the time now is 1 minute past 1 p.m. Stay tuned for The Attitude with Arnie Arneson coming up here on WBAI New York. Here we go.

0: Hi, this is Arnie Arneson, and this is the Tuesday edition of The Attitude with Arnie Arneson and producers Dave Scott and Stephanie Collins. You know the drill. We're recording on an absolutely lovely Monday morning. Of course, I begin my show every day, another couple of weeks, everyone, with the poem by Brian Billstone, America's a Gun. England is a cup of tea, France a wheel of ripened brie, Greece a short squat olive tree, America's a gun. Brazil is football on the sand, Argentina Maradona's hand, Germany an oompa band, America's a gun. Holland is a wooden shoe, Hungary a goulash stew, Australia a kangaroo, America's a gun. Japan is a thermal spring, Scotland is a highland fling, oh better to be anything than America as a gun. So I have a couple of opening thoughts, and partly because one of my closest friends on the planet died on Friday. And let me sort of set the stage. You know I do talk radio, but most of my life has been spent doing talk radio on commercial stations, doing morning drive time radio in a call-in show. And what you love about morning drive time radio is that it's very local, but at the same time, because it was in New Hampshire, it was very political because every presidential candidate wanted to be on my radio show, because whether they're Republican or a Democrat, they didn't care about CBS News or ABC. They wanted to be on little SMN, for example, in Nashua, New Hampshire. But I had run for governor, I had run for Congress, and I was a very progressive candidate. And because I was so liberal, it was really hard to get a job, all right? Because in some ways, when you say the word income tax in my state, you might as well be swearing, all right? I finally got this job on this small station in Nashua in 1999. And who would have thunk it that a community I'd never lived in, the second largest city in my state, on a station really the size of a, you know, cupcake, would change my life. And I met three people that literally did change my life. The first one I met was a guy named Marty Capodice. He worked for the state of New Hampshire and did the economic numbers for New Hampshire. Over the course of a year, he would be in Concord, I'd be in Nashua, I'd call him every year, every couple of months. And it turns out that this man that I met on the radio, a Republican libertarian atheist who had never voted for me, would end up becoming my husband, all right? The second person I met when I was on the air was around the time when Bill Bradley was running for president. And all of a sudden I would show up and the receptionist would say, there was some guy who left you a stack of papers. And there were all these clippings from all these articles from around the country and around the state about politics. And it turned out that the person who left me all these clippings, because he knew I didn't know how to use the computer, was this doctor named Bill Cerotti. And it ended up that he became almost like my own personal producer. It's Bill Cerotti that just died on Friday, and I will read a little bit about this incredible, indispensable media activist. And he made a huge difference in my life. And then my third person that made the difference in my life, I lived in a flop house. I lived in two rooms. You could smell the urine in the hallway. You knew that these were not my two rooms in this apartment house because everyone had blankets over the windows, and I had curtains, all right? And I would have to get up at 5 o'clock in the morning to get to the radio station. And it was actually a dangerous place to live. But one of the tenants knew me and worried about me and would get up every morning and walk me to my car. Well, there was no AC. It was always too hot in the summer and too cold in the winter. And then one day, as I was complaining about waking up in a pool of sweat, I go out to the front desk and there's a little note. And inside the note is a key. And this woman says, we have AC and a pool. Here's the key to my house. You can use it anytime. And I'm like, who is this person? And her name was Mary Goyette. And I called Ms. Goyette and I said, who are you? And why would you give your key to a stranger? And she started laughing. And she said, Arnie, we've been listening to you every morning. You're part of our family. And it turns out she was the doyen of the arts in Nashua. And her husband was the first OBGYN and delivered half the babies in Nashua. And she became my other closest friend. That's three parts of my heart. The last part just died on Friday. But this little station in Nashua changed a life. So I just want you to know, why am I so in love with radio? Look at all the love I got back. It's an incredible story. But at some point, I will encourage you to go to my Facebook page, and I want you to read the story. And I posted it this way. I will not read it to you. I wrote, Dr. Bill Cerotti just died. If you want to know what a remarkable contribution this gay, anti-death penalty activist, fighter for healthcare reform, newspaper freak, when there were newspapers, trailblazer who unintentionally competed with Chuck Todd's The Hotline, and the definition of the politically committed doctor and how much he has contributed to the politics of New Hampshire and the nation. Read this from back in 2003. The title of the piece by Dan Kennedy, An Unlikely Bigfoot. Meet Dr. Bill Cerotti, physician, dean supporter, and New Hampshire's indispensable media activist. It's a novelette. It's incredible. You're going to read it. You're not going to stop smiling. And actually, even in the story with the Chuck Todd and the Walter Shapiro, it says Arnie Arneson, who says, you know, some people may have personal shoppers. Bill Cerotti was my personal clipper, and he provided me with all this content. So he changed my life, and he ended up changing yours. All right. Joining me right now is Laura Elder. She's a professor of political science at Hartwick College. She teaches courses in American politics, focusing on public opinion, voting, and elections, with specific attention to issues of gender, race, and ethnicity. Her most recent book, The Partisan Gap, Why Democratic Women Get Elected and Republican Women Don't, won the 2022 American Political Science Association Best Book on Women in Politics. But actually, you have a new book out now that you wrote with my friend Stephen Green, and this is about public opinion after the Dobbs decision. And the reason I know about your book is for two reasons, Laura. One is I went to the American Prospect first. And the American Prospect had an article, A Stunning Shift in Public Opinion Post-Dobbs. Political scientists Laura Elder and Stephen Green explore the dramatic evolution of Americans' views on abortion. But then, of course, I go to theconversation.com, which my audience knows I adore. And again, the headline, Public Opinion on Abortion Has Shifted 4 years After Dobbs' Decision Overturned Roe v. Wade. Welcome to the program, Laurel. Thank you so much for writing about this. And we have beaten the drum about abortion a lot on the show. Maybe it's not just because I'm a woman. Maybe it's not just because my Norwegian grandmother told me about her illegal abortion. Not just because on my 21st birthday, I was at a clinic in Minneapolis, Minnesota with my best friend having an abortion, writing my grandmother a letter telling how proud I was to be in a country where this could be performed safely as opposed to what happened to her. And then, of course, grieving as a result of the Dobbs decision. So let me welcome you to the program and tell me about this shift, because it's not surprising, because we get complacent when we think that we don't have to worry. And then with the Dobbs decision, suddenly everyone realized that not only was abortion on their line, but their lives were on the line. So welcome to the program.
1: Well, thank you so much for inviting me. Thank you also for sharing those really beautiful reflections on your best friend. I know I speak for your whole audience when I say how meaningful and beautiful those were. But yes, I've been researching public opinion and gender issues for, well, this will make me seem kind of old, but for decades now, for over two decades. And my dog. She strained her neck recently, but she's fine. And we've been studying public opinion on abortion for a long time because it's such a powerful issue. Almost all Americans have very strong views on the issue of abortion, which is unusual. There's a lot of issues on which Americans don't really have very well-defined views. And for a half century before the Dobbs decision overturning Roe versus Wade, aggregate public opinion, like if you look at Americans as a whole, on abortion was very stable. It barely moved. And people's attitudes were complex on it, but overall it didn't shift. But you're right. In the wake of the Dobbs decision in 2022, something happened. And public opinion on abortion shifted in some pretty dramatic ways that have a lot of political consequences.
0: So let me read from your article, because I want people to understand what the static approach to understanding of abortion was. You write, for nearly 50 years after Roe, public opinion on abortion was remarkably stable. Your point. In 1975, Gallup found support for legal abortion in certain circumstances at 54% and support for a ban in all circumstances at 22%. In 2021, the year before the Dobbs decision, these figures were virtually the same. 48% were in support of legal abortion and 19% or basically supportive of a ban. And again, I'm laughing at the year 1975. It was in 1975 that I went with my roommate to get an abortion. Okay. So I was with that group of people, but I also having had been talked to by my grandmother, it became such an important issue for me because I realized the fear she experienced and how I was so relieved that I didn't have to experience that fear.
1: Yeah. It's such a powerful issue because it's so deeply personal. There's statistics from the Guttmacher Institute that said 25% of women, 1 in 4 will have an abortion at some point in their lifetime. And then we cite a couple, we draw on all sorts of national data sets in our research. And a majority of Americans know either themselves or know someone very close to them who's had an abortion. This is true for both men and women. And then we know from other polling that, you know, anyone who's thinking about starting a family or maybe doesn't want to start a family as they start off their careers or their educations, they're deeply concerned about this issues and the laws in different states. So it's an issue that is so deeply personal to so many people, and yet it's so highly politicized and polarized at the same time. So it's a really unique issue. So, yeah, we have seen attitudes on abortion shift in a couple ways that are meaningful. One is just we see movement towards the pro-choice side, towards supporting more access to legal abortion in the wake of the Dobbs decision. And that's not all that surprising because there's something in political science, they call it the thermostatic response, which is basically like when government policy moves too far in one direction, public opinion actually shifts in the opposite direction. It's like if it's too hot, you want to turn down the thermostat and vice versa. And that's what we've seen in the case of abortion, which is that in the wake of Dobbs, we had 13 states basically outlaw abortion. Another 6 states put in very significant restrictions. And in response to that more restrictive environment, we have more people saying, you know what? We are not a fan of these restrictions. And a lot of Americans are what you'd call situationalists. They support access to legal abortion in some cases, but not others. And what we see is a lot of those people who were sort of had nuanced views are moving in a more absolutist position, saying, you know what? I no longer want government involved at all. No, because I don't, you know, because we've seen so many stories in the news about like laws being passed that had exceptions for the life of the mother or health of the mother, but then these were very vaguely written. And so as a result, you saw women who needed miscarriage care and ended up having very serious health complications or in some cases dying. And I think in response to that, as well as some other factors, we have more people who are sort of in the middle saying, you know what, we just want government to stay out. So that's a really important shift.
0: So Laura, one of my favorite commercials, it was a parody, was a doctor with a husband and a wife, and they're in the doctor's room, and the doctor said, well, you're having a miscarriage. We probably should be talking about what we need to do to treat your miscarriage. He goes, but just a minute. And they go, just a minute. And then he picks up the phone, and he calls the governor. And he says, I have a patient in my office right now. Am I able to basically perform a DNC in order to save her life because she has a miscarriage? And the couple is looking at each other going, who did you just call? You called the doc, you called the governor. He said, well, after the governor, I'm going to call our legal counsel. Then I'm going to call the head of the hospital. He was like, he went through these lists of people he was going to call before he knew what he needed to do to treat her miscarriage. And that is so powerful because once again, when we think of abortion, I mean, the right has turned it out to, you know, some frolicking 16-year-old who gets knocked up and wants to have an abortion because she didn't know how to keep her knees together or she didn't know how to be abstinent. All right. That's our image. All right. And then it turns out that it's a healthcare issue. And it's an issue for so many people who even have children. It's about people who want to have more children. It is, you know, all of a sudden, and then you point out, which is so powerful in your article, and it never really occurred to me, but it should have. What is 6 weeks, 10 weeks, 12 weeks, 18 weeks? Who knows? What does that even mean? And all of a sudden, when you think these states are, you know, giving women a pass, I'll give you 12 weeks, or I'll give you 13 weeks, most of us don't even have a clue for the first 2 months that we're pregnant. So these weeks are a joke. And I think that's when people become even more extreme because they don't want to, like, have to deal with a week or two or three or 15. They just want to be able to make a medical decision with their doctor.
1: Yeah. So a couple things in response to that. One is I can hear that you feel intensely about this issue. And what an interesting thing that we find in our research is that prior to the Dobbs decision, the intensity on this issue was on the right. It was among the pro-life advocates who were really working very hard to overturn the Roe versus Wade decision. And Republicans benefited from sort of this asymmetric intensity. And what's interesting is in the wake of Dobbs, the intensity over the issue of abortion has completely switched. And now if you ask Americans, like, how important is the issue to you? Do you think it will, you know, shape your vote decision? Does it motivate you to go out to vote? We now see it's people who identify as pro-choice and Democrats, and especially those Democrats I was saying who want government out of the issue of abortion altogether, who are the most motivated by the issue. So that has really changed the electoral landscape around the issue of abortion in pretty dramatic ways. And you can imagine it has really significant electoral consequences.
0: So give me the gender breakdown.
1: Yeah,
0: like,
1: well,
0: so it takes two to tango here. Without that little sperm, it ain't happening, okay? And of course, as my mother always would say, because my mother was a conservative Republican woman, it's your responsibility. You know, don't have sex. Or my grandmother was really funny. I was engaged to a guy in college, and she sent me a package. And the package was a pill like the size of, I don't know, maybe a golf ball. And it said, put this pill on one side of your knee and then take your other knee and insert it next to the other one. And that is basically her birth control. Okay. Keep your knees together. I'm 72, so you get the point. But understand that it had always been the female that has been told it's your job. Okay. Yeah. And with the Dobbs decision, but there are so many consequences to the Dobbs decision because suddenly we realize it is a healthcare issue. It is a family issue. It is whether you have more children. It's whether you're the person that you love dies because of a miscarriage, which what, a third or a quarter of women at minimum have a miscarriage. What's the gender breakdown in the passion?
1: Well, I mean, that's a good way to phrase it, because actually in terms of just direction of public opinion, do you support access to legal abortion or do you not? For those 50 years between the Roe decision and the Dobbs decision, there was actually no gender gap on the issue of abortion. And like, I know when I teach this in my classes, they can't believe it because everyone assumes that women were more pro-choice than men were. But after the Dobbs decision, for the first time, we do see a gender gap emerge with women moving even more towards the pro-choice position than men. So now you have like a 10 or 15% gender gap. Women have reacted to the Dobbs decision more so than men. Now, a separate issue is intensity. Women have always ranked the issue as more important than men. I mean, whether they should or not, like, as you said, everyone is affected by this issue, but it's always been something that has been more powerful for women than men. But there didn't used to be a gender gap. There were just as many pro-life women as there were men, but now for the first time. So that's a really interesting dynamic. And a part of it is exactly what you're talking about, because of this lived experiences, you know, and yeah, we fielded an original survey for our book, a couple, but one of them, we were just curious, do people even understand these 6-week, 12-week, 15-week plans? Yeah. How is a pregnancy dated? And of course, it's dated from the first day of the woman's last menstrual cycle, which means that at 6 weeks, actually, there's studies showing majority of women do not know they're actually pregnant, but yet we have state legislators, you know, deciding these gestational limits. And in a surprise to probably no one, we find that on our survey, women have more knowledge about women's reproduction and humans' reproduction than men do. And the other important thing we found is that higher levels of knowledge about reproduction and what is a trimester and how are pregnancies dated, higher levels of knowledge are correlated with supporting legal access to abortion. And of course, what that means is people with less knowledge about human reproduction are the ones who are most supportive of restricting.
0: So, Laurel, not only am I passionate about this issue, but I see the information not only being important, the knowledge, but also publicly letting people know that you've had one. And remember when the vagina monologues came out?
1: Yes.
0: Well, you know, we're now pushing the abortion monologues, and I'm going to give you a little bit of a backstory. back in the maybe end of the 1990s, 2000s, I was asked to present an award to these famous women in Massachusetts, okay? And I was still sort of this interesting political figure from New Hampshire that Massachusetts admired, but maybe not New Hampshire admired. So there were seven of us or six of us in the green room waiting to go out before this big audience, and these women were going to get this award. And one of them was a college president, one was the CEO of a company. There were just, I mean, every possible, you know, major achievement. And it turned out that when we were in the green room, do you know what five of the six of us had in common? We'd all been on welfare.
1: Mm.
0: The only one who hadn't was Dean Acheson's daughter, Eldie Acheson. So I go out to present the award, and I look at the audience, and I said, I want you to know what the common denominator is. And it's not a divorce. It's being on welfare. And you had to hear the gasp in the room. But these were the most successful women in the state, Laurel, including me. All right. I had been on welfare, and they were like, not possible. Well, that's also the abortion story. And I think one of the things that Dobbs has done, and all of a sudden there is this gender gap, is not only are women more aware of what the potential consequences are, but they're now more aware of their girlfriend or their mother or their sister who has finally confided in them, I've had one too. And suddenly it's someone you love. How do you not protect the next person you love?
1: Yes. Well, and I think that's right. I mean, I think prior to the Dobbs decision, Democrats and people pushing for access to abortion, the arguments were largely theoretical and constitutional. We need to, you know, we need to keep Roe as the law of the land. And while that was persuasive to some, it's not as powerful as the stories we've heard in the wake of Dobbs, which is that specific stories about families who are being negatively affected by bans or by gestational limits or by other policies that have been enacted in the wake of the Dobbs decision. And I think what we find is that change in the way that abortion is being talked about is one of the factors that's driving the shifts in intensity and the shifts in direction on this issue.
0: Your book is called Not Going Back. And to a large extent, we're really not going back. And then I think about a quote from Charlie Kirk's spouse, widow, who said, have babies even if you can't afford them. All right? And that sort of speaks to the GOP mantra. We're not going to give you access to health care. We're not going to give you access to daycare. We're not going to provide enough for you to have affordable housing. We're going to make sure that you probably can't afford the food on your table, but keep having babies. All right? Let's play this out. That's why not going back is not possible. Not only even if you want a child, just the financial question of whether you can afford a child. And it's not only the affordability of having the first child. If you have two or three and you get pregnant, you have to look at your family and say, what is my higher priority? Making sure that they can be taken care of, or whether I should have this other child. There are so many factors here, including the healthcare deprivation that so many women have, that even if they are pregnant, and I will tell you this, Laurel, my first baby was born without health insurance. I was working three part-time jobs. None of them were over 30 hours a week. Blue Cross Blue Shield would not allow my employer to provide me with health care. And when I tried to apply for health care, you know what I was told in 1982? I had a pre-existing condition. Pregnancy was considered a pre-existing condition. So I had my first baby born without health insurance. Did I want this baby? Yes. Was I worried about me? No. Was I terrified for her? Absolutely. Absolutely. So it's not going back, because they've made it so much worse that if we don't have this option, more women will die and more children will be raised by someone they don't even know, because they don't have a mom. The whole story is just incredible. And as you point out, abortion is not the only issue that matters in modern U.S. politics. But in the 2026 midterms, the economy and partisanship, especially in an era dominated by President Donald Trump, will of course remain central to electoral outcomes. But abortion may be a very pivotal issue. Thank you so much doing this. We are not
1: going
0: back.
1: Thank you for having me.
0: You're welcome, Laurel. This, everyone, is the Tuesday edition of The Attitude. Stick around, folks. We'll be right back.
2: You're listening to the American Democracy Minute, keeping your government by and for the people. A software design error in an automatic voter registration system, compounded by a slow New Jersey Motor Vehicle Commission response to correct it, apparently led to the voter registration of approximately 6,600 non-citizens. As many as 400 non-citizens subsequently voted. In her July 21st announcement, Governor Mikey Sherrill said that during the process of obtaining a legal non-citizen driver's license or state identification, those applicants were still offered an opportunity to register under the state's automatic voter registration system. Sherrill said that the software design error was discovered by the commission in 2023, but it was never made public. Compounding the situation, the New Jersey Motor Vehicle Commission took until 2024 to fix it. Sherrill said in a press conference, "It's unacceptable that the vendor released software with such a glaring error. It's unacceptable that the MVC took a year to get the issue fixed, and it's unacceptable that no one in the previous administration brought this to light, demanded accountability, or took action." Sherrill promised a full investigation, but said it does not appear the 400 non-citizen voters scattered across the state affected the outcome of any elections. She has also called for the termination of the software vendor's contract. We've linked to the New Jersey Monitor's reporting and the governor's press conference at AmericanDemocracyMinute.org. I'm Brian Veal. Find us on Blue Sky at Democracy Minute.
3: Arnie Arneson's The Attitude is supported with a sustaining contribution from 1199 SEIU, the largest union of healthcare workers in the nation. For nearly a century, 1199 members have been at the forefront in the fight for workers' rights, racial justice, and quality care for all. And the United Steelworkers Local 4-200 represents nurses at Robert Wood Johnson University Hospital in New Brunswick, New Jersey. They are proud to support Arnie Arneson's The Attitude and the Pacifica Radio Network. They know safer staffing saves lives, and they went on strike to get it. As the parent union says, it hasn't been always easy, but nothing worth doing is. In fact, the hottest fires forge the hardest steel. We are also grateful for a sustaining contribution from 32BJ SEIU, America's largest building service union, representing more than 175,000 workers in 11 states and Washington, D.C. Organizing is 32BJ's lifeblood. Its strength comes from growing the collective. Its members say, when we fight, we win.
4: The rich are getting richer, the poor are getting poorer, and everyone in between is getting nickel and dimed to death. The only way workers can get a fair shake in this world is by standing together in a union. 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A union that won't back down. A union that will take on the bosses, the corporate elites, and their lackeys. I'm John Samuelson, International President of the Transport Workers Union. That's what I believe. That's what we believe. Join us. Join the TWU, America's Fight Back Union.
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0: Welcome back to part two of the Tuesday edition of The Attitude with Arnie Arneson and producers Dave Scott and Stephanie Collins. We continue to record on an absolutely lovely Monday morning. Well, this has been a tough week and a tough weekend. And the reason was, as I began my show, I told you about my friend who died. I read about how amazing he was, just a remarkable, remarkable human being. But I want to share with you very quickly another opening thought about what happened on Friday. All right. He had been admitted to hospice, my doctor friend, on Tuesday evening or maybe even Wednesday morning. Okay, so, right, just a couple of days ago. So he hadn't even been in hospice for 48 hours when this is what happens. On Friday morning, less than 3 days after my friend was admitted to hospice, the insurance company told them he was not sick enough, i.e. dying fast enough, and they would start charging him approximately $500 a day. He died Friday night at 11 p.m. So that morning, They come into his hospice room to tell him he wasn't dying fast enough. At 11 o'clock that night, he died. You can imagine how angry I was when I went to Facebook. I used the F word in relationship to the insurance industry. And then I wrote, "For-profit healthcare is an abomination and exists for profit and not for care." All right. That happened Friday to my friend, my doctor friend. He hadn't even been there a week. "You're not dying fast enough," was basically the message. So I just want people to know, we need to fix this healthcare system. It truly is. It's killing us. It's killing us. All right. So, I like this story in part because I'm very familiar with the story. So, I used to go to Iowa all the time. I did Iowa Public Radio. My daughter graduated from the University of Iowa. I would speak at Iowa State. I was on the air with Stefan Schmidt, known as Dr. Politics in Iowa. And I would fly into Des Moines and then travel up to Ames on a regular basis. There were two things I remember when I hit Iowa. I remember wind turbines everywhere, like sunflowers, or they were just everywhere. But then I would also remember on occasion, I would go through a community and I would smell something. And I was like, what the hell am I smelling? This is beautiful rural Iowa. And I believe it was a hog facility. All right. And I'm thinking, what the heck is going on? So I started to pay attention, not only to the alternative energy that Iowa was producing, but to what was happening to the landscape in Iowa. And when I saw this story at Politico, I found someone else who was paying attention. And it isn't just the writer of the story. It's someone who's running for higher office in Iowa. The title of the piece, "Cancer Doesn't Care What Party You Belong To. Poisoned Water Is Turning This Rural State Bluer." Tom Philpott is the author of Perilous Bounty and a senior research associate at the Johns Hopkins Center for a Livable Future. The article that we're talking about was written up at Politico. And you got to read it. You got to read it. And Tom, I hope he wins to save lives. I don't hope he wins because he's a Democrat. I don't hope he wins because he's going to have a title called Commissioner of Agriculture. I hope he wins because he's finally saying out loud what everyone has been afraid to say. And he talks about knowing that rural Iowa and a lot of even the farmers don't want to necessarily hear them because they're so wedded to Big Ag. They're so wedded to Monsanto. But when your relatives are dying, when you can't fish anymore, when you see the consequences of not speaking up about what you see, it ends up that someone like a Democrat who's running for the Commissioner of Agriculture could, in fact, possibly win. And I'm just going to tell you one more quick thing. I remember going to a very, very conservative community, and it was the good old boys at the Barge Inn. I swear to God, that's the name of it. All right. Woodsville, Barge Inn, good old boys. Arnie shows up to give a political speech. And I was very blunt, and I spoke about their lives. And you want to hear the first question? The first question was from one of the guys in the back row. And he said to me, "I just got to ask you a question, Ms. Arneson. You sure you ain't a Republican?" I could have kissed him on the lips. All right. That was the best question I ever got because he heard me talk about him. All right. So welcome to the program. And why are you saying that poisoned water may be the catalyst to change the political direction of Iowa?
6: Well, first, I just want to tie this story into your, you know, segment about your doctor friend and the healthcare system, because if you lay, you know, think about this cancer crisis that's unfolding in Iowa at the same time, what you're seeing is rural hospitals closing because they're not making enough profit. And there's no federal system, there's no state system to step in. And so you're seeing this, you know, already bad healthcare system in Iowa, especially in rural areas, get even worse while this cancer takes place. So in terms of this crisis, you know, the first kind of data point to think about is sometime in the middle of the last decade, 2015, 2016, somewhere in there, the cancer rate in Iowa starts to diverge from the overall U.S. cancer rate. So our cancer rate as a nation has been slowly creeping downward. Now, there is this concerning increase in cancers for under 40 people that's happening. And, you know, we could talk about that. But the overall cancer rate is creeping downward. And that continues happening on a nationwide basis. But in Iowa, it starts ticking upward. And at this point, with these kinds of numbers, there can be noise in the statistics. So you have to wait a few years before you can really call it a trend.
0: Of course.
6: And about 2 or 3 years ago, people started noticing that Iowa had the fastest growing cancer rate in the country of any state, and one of only 2 or 3 states at all that where the cancer rate is actually growing. The rest of the country, it's doing this thing where it declines very slowly. And the under 40 cancer rate is also rising faster than the rest of the nation. And the only state that has a higher cancer rate now than Iowa is Kentucky. And if you think about Kentucky, it is obviously a state where the tobacco industry is really strong.
0: Right.
6: And it's got some of the weaker sort of discouraged smoking laws, and it's got some of the higher smoking rates. So the cancer rate is higher in Kentucky, but it's dropping in Kentucky because of it's the same trend as everyone else. But the higher rates of smoking explain it in Kentucky. So what explains it in Iowa? Well, what we've seen in Iowa over the past, I don't know when you were there, what decade were you there?
0: I was there in the like 1815, right after 2015, I was in, and that period is probably when I was there.
6: Okay. Since the early 2000s, so Iowa's always been, blanketed by corn and soybeans for a long time. Mm-hmm. They used to do corn, soybeans, and oats. And if you think about why they would do oats, was because they had, they had horses they had to feed. Oats were a major sort of feed for horses. When horses drop out for the mechanical tractor, we lose oats and we focus on corn and soybeans only. And that's really the 70s and the 80s. And this progresses, and they get more and more chemical intensive. They get more and more, you need more and more fertilizers. You need more and more pesticides, because if you have the same crop grown in the same place every year, it's pests. Just have a buffet. So you get into this pesticide treadmill that's happening. But then in the mid-2000s, you get this ethanol mandate. The government demands a certain amount.
0: Right.
6: A huge amount of the nation's gasoline supply come from corn-based ethanol. And it goes from, something like 1 or 2% of the nation's supply of gas to 10% of the nation's supply of gas. Like, it increases by a factor of 5. And that just causes this intensification of corn and soybeans. And also, they just plow up more land that had been considered too erodible, land that had been considered marginal. It just all goes under the plow. So this is like the 2005 period. And it just gets more and more intense, more and more corn and soybeans, higher and higher yields, more and more chemicals going down, lots and lots of herbicides. I think you mentioned Monsanto in your opening. The Roundup herbicide is coming down, and the mix of chemicals is always changing. Some of them lose effectiveness. Some of them are phased out because they're considered toxic, but they always shuffle in one that's also toxic, in some cases, possibly even more toxic. These sort of factors, the nitrates in the water. So nitrate is a fertilizer that runs off of corn and soybean fields. It is also, you mentioned the giant hog operations, which start to explode in the 80s, and that intensification continues to this day. You get, these enormous facilities clustered in they're kind of across the state, but the biggest concentrations are in the west of the state and the north central of the state. You get these huge concentrations of these giant hog facilities. We're talking about millions of hogs. We're talking about, something like 10 hogs for every person in Iowa at this point. And their fertilizer contains nitrate. And sort of animal livestock production can be this ecologically sound. You're mixing, you're taking the manure and you're using it on the soil to fertilize the soil. You get this closed loop system. But when you concentrate it like that into just a few different counties, you get way more manure than the soil can handle. And so the soil starts leaching manure, and one of the things that comes out of that is nitrate. And so you get these really high concentrations of nitrate in the water. And the, you know, if you're a well user, if you like, I think there's something like 10% of Iowans rely on wells for their water. It's probably the highest rate in the country. There are really no regulations protecting your water. It's on you to test it. And we've seen independent testing suggests that well water is, you know, routinely loaded with nitrates. And then for municipal systems, the EPA says that the limit, they've got to get the nitrates down to 10 parts per million. But more and more science has come out in the past 20 years suggesting that even at 5 parts per million, so even like half of the EPA standards, sort of regular exposure to nitrates in water increases the risk of cancer. So nitrate is emerging as this, big suspect in this cancer crisis. And we have seen increasing levels of nitrate in water. And then there is just this, like they call it a chemical cocktail, just this mix of chemicals. If you're an Iowan, you're getting nitrate in the water at these low levels consistently. You're getting some of these, pesticides, herbicides, insecticides, fungicides. Fungicides are something else that have taken off over the past 20 years. You're getting the traces of these in the water, and they're also airborne if you're a rural Iowan. And so we don't have a definitive answer as to what is causing this crisis, but the biggest suspect in the room is the agriculture industry through chemicals, through
7: and nitrate. What I went to my Facebook page after I read your article and I posted this. In a February 2026 poll, Iowa voters named cancer their top concern ahead of cost of living, and then after cost of living came clean water. Think about this. Yeah. Cancer was their number one concern, and I wrote, thank Big Ag and the GOP. All right.
6: Yeah.
7: And then what you may not have seen, Tom, is that there is now a shirt they are selling in Iowa, and it combines another issue that is also toxic, but it connects it to what's going on with cancer. Will Iowa water give data centers cancer? I thought it was absolutely hilarious, but it really does speak to, again, the cocktail of everything. How much water do data centers need? How much water that we know is toxic? And what is amazing about your story is that it's a political story. It's not a story about cancer. It's a story about a guy who's a Democrat, who is running for the agricultural commissioner, and he's running against an incumbent. And, you know, as you said, Iowa likes incumbents. And what's interesting about the incumbent is that, yes, he may have come from a farm, but what did he do for a living before he became the commissioner of agriculture? He worked for Monsanto. So I have my middle fingers up in stereo. I'm like, just because you worked on a farm doesn't mean anything. And so this guy never came from a farm. But he's done more to care about farmers in his entire adult life than this guy ever did. But what's also important, and I think you need to sort of share with my audience, not only is this guy running for the Commissioner of Agriculture, pointing to what's happening to the water, pointing to the cancer, connecting it to agriculture, connecting it to Monsanto, but that's very hard to do in a state that has been controlled by Big Ag, that's been controlled by Monsanto. And what I think is the mythology of Iowa is that when I think of Iowa, I have to disabuse myself. I think of a guy with some sort of a hat on driving a farm mall in the back 50. And ultimately, 80% of Iowa is controlled by Big Ag. And Big Ag is Cargill, probably the largest corporation in the world, but we don't know it because it's privately held. I think of ConAg. And so once again, you talk about this rise in toxicity. You talk about the intensity. You talk about every acre being turned over to grow soy or corn. And you know that the farmer, as I imagine it, would not be doing it. But Big Ag has a big check, and they will.
6: That's correct. And we should talk a little bit about this guy. His name is Chris Jones.
7: Chris Jones.
6: And he was a professor at the University of Iowa, and he was a research professor, so he wasn't teaching classes. His entire job was monitoring the network of sensors in streams around Iowa and monitoring the nitrate levels in these streams. And, you know, you probably have known a bunch of academics in your life. 98 out of 100 would have put these findings on a website that was available to the public that no one's going to go visit and go on about their business. But Chris Jones is not that kind of a guy. And so, because, you know, the other thing about water quality in Iowa is it's not just, your water is not just laced with these chemicals, but these hog farms, they put out, you know, this hog manure puts a lot of other nasty stuff in the soil, in the water. And so you get like high levels of fecal chloroform in the water. You get another chemical that comes from fertilizer and manure called phosphorus that creates these really disgusting algae blooms that put off toxic chemicals to the point where in most Iowa lakes, if your dog, you can't swim in the water, but if your dog goes in the water, your dog could die from exposure to these.
7: That should be his commercial. That should be his commercial. Yeah. A dog going in the water and dying, going, if yeah. you love Ralphie, guess what? Then you need to vote for me. I'm sorry yeah. to say it.
6: And so Chris, instead of just putting this on an obscure website, he starts blogging about it. And not just blogging about it, but blogging on it on his university webpage. He starts blogging and promoting his posts on Twitter. And journalists like me start picking them up and reading them. And he gets a following on his blog. And he, as time goes on, so this probably starts 2016-17. As time goes on, he gets more and more frank and angrier about the situation.
7: Of course he would.
6: And, you know, he calculates that if you, you know, he sort of calculates how much, you know, waste a human produces every year, compares it to how much waste a pig produces every year, and then puts Iowa's hog population in context of what the human population would have to be to match that amount of manure. And it comes up with like basically Mexico City and Tokyo combined, or, you know, something like that.
7: Oh my God.
6: He puts it in really stark layman's terms. And of course the agribusiness people get really mad. At a certain point, a couple of state senators with ties to agribusiness show up, at his job. They pull his boss aside and say, you know, they say, you got to, this blog has to end. Like, you've got to stop this blog. So Chris's boss goes to him and says, you got to stop this blog. And Chris says, you know what? I'm retiring.
7: Good.
6: He was already kind of retirement age and he just got noisier. And, you know, so this happens like 2022, a couple of years goes by. He says, you know what? I'm going to throw my hat in the ring and run for Secretary of Agriculture. And one of the things that he does is he doesn't just blame the problem on agriculture, which is where the blame lies. But he also is talking about alternatives. He's also talking about ways that farmers could grow food for people to eat and not just corn and soybeans and make a decent living, diversify their crops, use less of these agrochemicals, get animals back on land and out of these feedlots, grow, you know, fewer of the animals, and Iowa farmers would actually be better off. So he's got a pro farmer message. And, you know, we'll just have to see how it resonates.
7: So let me say something. So I'm listening to you. What is also helping him is the tariffs and the Strait of Hormuz.
6: No doubt.
7: Because, so, I mean, again, it's like all the stars are aligning for Chris. You know, if there was ever going to be a year for anything to happen where you would actually get a Secretary of Agriculture that could be a Democrat, this might be the year. There's also a really strong group of Democrats that are running for the U.S. Senate, that are running for governor. So it is a trifecta. I mean, he's not running alone. He's actually running with a team of people who are incredibly articulate, are willing to go into rural New Hampshire, rural Iowa, where they usually lose. And I think speak to the issues. And yet the vast majority of Iowans live in the major cities. So it's not there isn't an opportunity here. But as I'm thinking about this, I'm thinking about why did they suddenly need to have this explosion of hog farms? Why did they need this explosion of soy for China?
6: I mean,
7: I mean, because let's also remember what's happening here. This is a China story. This is a tariff story. This is a big ag story. And who is expendable are the people in Iowa.
6: Exactly. There was big money involved. There were these giant meat packing companies who realized
7: that
6: they could, really decrease their costs by scaling up and just sell a lot more pork and make, billions of dollars. And those companies are all there. And it's true. One thing that Chris Jones says is that my opponent, Mike Nagy, he can't talk about Trump. He's committed to the GOP. So he can't go out there and say, I get that these tariffs are ruining your business. I get that your, diesel bill has doubled. He can't say that stuff, but Chris can. So Chris is out there talking about those issues and talking about how the GOP has really not been their friend. So,
7: well, and from a farmer, Donald Trump is unaffordable. I mean, we talk about the affordability issue. We think it's only groceries. But for the farmer, it's absolutely everything they touch in order to make a living. It is an affordability issue. But then you also said something else in your wonderful article, Politico. His Republican opponent is the incumbent Secretary of Agriculture, Mike Nigg, who can't really run on water. That's because, of all things, he actually worked as the manager of state and local government affairs in Iowa for, sit down, everyone, Monsanto, the maker of the widely used herbicide Roundup. I mean, I would just put out his bio and say, vote for him. If this is what you want, not only is it cancer, not only is it poison, not only does he have to support Trump, not only does he have to support the tariffs, not only does he have to be mum about the Strait of Hormuz, which is causing a real spike in your fertilizer and your diesel and everything else. And he was endorsed by Donald Trump as a real patriot. Well, I don't know what kind of patriot Iowa understands, but he's not a patriot for them. So to a large extent, if he's willing to go in places where Democrats have never gone before in rural Iowa and speak to how people are living their lives and reflect it, and it isn't just an ag story, it's all the people that are supporting ag. It's the nurses and the teachers, and they are getting it because they really see that they're pawns in this game.
6: They do. And if you talk to people from Iowa right now, they will tell you that everyone has someone close to them, or they themselves have had cancer in the past 10 years.
7: Yes.
6: It has really pervaded that society. And I think we're just now seeing the political implications of it.
7: Yeah. And you're right. And I get it. You're right. That power is the reason that the state's political leaders, Republicans and Democrats alike, let me remind you of, who was the Democratic governor that was picked by Obama or whatever?
6: Vilsack.
7: Vilsack was kind of sweetheart with Big Ag. I mean, let's be honest here, okay?
6: Totally.
7: So this is a Republican problem and a Democratic problem. Have treated Iowa's water woes gingerly, avoiding naming Big Ag as a culprit and promoting only voluntary measures to curb pollution, which have proven to be ineffective. So in a lot of ways, you know why you want to vote for Chris Jones? Because he's liberated. He isn't on the big ag teat. He doesn't care. He cares about your health. He cares about your farm. He cares about your outcome. The reason why the sitting Secretary of Agriculture can't is that he's wedded to all of those things. And you need to get a divorce from him. And the more I read about it, it's almost like the person he's running against is the poster child for why he's running.
6: That's right.
7: Oh, my God. It's going to be a very interesting year in Iowa. It really, really is. Strong candidate for governor, strong candidate for U.S. Senate. They speak to all the practical issues. I will be honest with you, I don't like my Democratic Party. They're so much more than the Democratic Party. They are Iowa. They're Iowa, and that is a gift to Iowa. Great article, Tom. It's in Politico, everyone. It's talking about someone running for the Secretary of Agriculture in Iowa, and he actually may have a shot at winning, not only because he's a great candidate, because the times are actually moving in his direction. So again, the title of the piece, Cancer Doesn't Care What Party You Belong To. Poisoned Water is Turning This Rural State Bluer. Tom Philpott, thank you so much for joining me.
6: Thank you so much for having me.
7: You're welcome. This, everyone, is the Tuesday edition of The Attitude. We will schmooze tomorrow, everyone. Ciao.
8: I'm Max Brindle with these headlines. Americans' confidence in the economy fell this month as gas prices continued.

0: Graham in Washington. It's the first meeting between Netanyahu and Trump since the two leaders launched a joint war against Iran, and a chance for Netanyahu to smooth out strains in their relationship. According to the White House, the two leaders also plan to discuss the framework agreement in the U.S. and Israel signed with Lebanon over the Israel-Hezbollah war and the expansion of the Abraham Accords. Trump is also set to meet with President Zelensky today ahead of Senator Graham's funeral, which will be their second sit-down this month. Graham will be eulogized today during memorial services across Washington. Trump is expected to deliver remarks at the cathedral in Washington. Graham was an advocate for Israel and Ukraine in their conflicts. French authorities have ordered nearly 4,000 more people to evacuate from tourist sites on the Atlantic coast. The returning heat wave threatens firefighters' fragile hold on a vast wildfire west of Bordeaux. The blaze in the Gironde region has burned an area four times the size of Paris. It's forced 220,000 people to evacuate across both France and Spain. Mark Carlson has more from Bordeaux, France.
1: It's black. It's charred. You can see the earth. All the fuel on the earth has been burned off. Fires have been burning here for several days, and firefighters have been working to stop the blaze from advancing by setting pre-fires and building fire lines to help block the advance of this wildfire. And right now behind me, firefighters will soon start spraying water to keep the cinders from continuing to burn and reigniting any fuel that's actually left behind. But you can see this forest is black, except for the green treetops that are remaining. And crews for the last several days have been knocking down trees to help build that fire line to prevent the wildfires from advancing.
0: That's Mark Carlson. A magnitude 7.1 earthquake has shaken Kumamoto on Japan's Kyushu Island. The Japan Meteorological Agency issued a tsunami advisory for the Ariake and Yatsuhiro seas, but it was lifted within 2 hours. Prime Minister Sansei Takaichi has urged residents to avoid the coast and announced a government task force to assess damage and prepare for rescue operations. Reports indicate injuries, damage to infrastructure, and blackouts. The Fire and Disaster Management Agency says the second floor of a shopping center in Kashima Town has collapsed, trapping an unknown number of people. Authorities also have warned of possible strong aftershocks. No abnormalities were found at a nearby nuclear plant, and train service has been suspended for safety checks. Striking CNH sugar workers will return to work today in Crockett after going on strike over a month ago to protest a proposed contract that cut into sick days, ended retiree medical benefits, and gutted overtime rules. Union representatives said during the first week of negotiations, CNH held firm, but last week the company seemed to move a bit on a few issues. No further details of the negotiations were given, as both the company and the ILWU union are still in negotiations. Those are the Pacifica headlines. I'm Max Pringle.
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Welcome. This is Dr. Michio Kaku, professor of theoretical physics at the City College and the Graduate Center of the City University of New York, and this is Exploration. Every week on Exploration, we discuss the fascinating world of science and its impact on society. And our lead story today concerns a sensational headline. Astronomers have spent a lifetime looking for the Holy Grail, and that is an Earth-like planet in outer space, a twin of the Earth. And they think they finally

0: Snagged it. What present? The planet is called Gliese 581G. It is only 20 light years from Earth. It would take a rocket ship about 300,000 years at normal velocities to reach that planet. But it seems to be in the habitable zone of the sun. The planet weighs about 3 to 4 times more than the Earth. However, it may have liquid oceans. If it was too close, the liquid oceans would boil. If the planet were too far from the mother sun, the liquid oceans would freeze over, but it seems to be at the just right distance from the star to have liquid oceans. And liquid water is the universal solvent. It's the amniotic fluid out of which the first DNA and proteins got off the ground on the planet Earth. So the next time you look at the constellation Libra, remember that perhaps there are somebody out there looking back at you. And so today on Exploration, we're going to bring on two special guests to talk about life. The first is Seth Shostak. He's an astronomer with the SETI Institute, the Search for Extraterrestrial Intelligence. And he has spent a lifetime searching for signals from alien civilizations in outer space. And then we're going to bring on Ray Kurzweil, who says that, well, maybe they're going to be robotic intelligences throughout the universe. And for that matter, maybe even on the planet Earth. One day the robots will be as smart as us. And so once again, we're going to be celebrating the fact that astronomers have, for the first time in history, identified a planet that seems to be very close to a twin of the Earth, capable of supporting a liquid ocean. The next step is to verify, indeed, that it has a liquid ocean. And, of course, astronomers will then zero in on their radio telescopes to search for signals from ET phoning home. So, hold on to your hats. We could be witnessing something right out of Star Trek. Our first special guest is Dr. Seth Shostak, and we're going to ask him, what frequency do we listen on when we try to eavesdrop on alien civilizations in outer space? Where do we look?
1: Well, that's actually a good point because, of course, you know, the aliens haven't sent us a fact telling us where on the dial they might be broadcasting. So you have to sort of second guess what frequencies, what part of the dial makes sense. And that idea had already been explored, even though Frank Drake didn't know that, by a couple of guys who at that point were at Cornell University, a couple of physicists by the name of Giuseppe Cocconi and Philip Morrison. Anyhow, these two guys had already thought about what frequencies make sense if you're going to send messages between the stars. And they said, well, look, there's kind of a natural answer to that because there's one frequency everybody will know. And it turns out to be 1420 megahertz on the dial. You might think, well, what's special about that? It turns out that hydrogen, which is by far the overwhelmingly most common element in the universe, hydrogen naturally emits some radio emission at 1420 megahertz. So all astronomers, you know, of any sophistication in the universe will know about this frequency. So they said, look, that's a natural frequency. Everybody will have it marked on their radio dial. Let's try listening there. Frank Drake came to the same conclusion rather independently. And so the first experiments were done usually with a receiver that only had one channel, could only listen to one channel at a time, just like your auto radio, and set that frequency somewhere near this 1420 megahertz magic frequency on the dial. Now, as time went on, this kind of experiment became much more sophisticated. Today, the receivers that are used for SETI listen simultaneously to tens of millions of channels at once because, you know, you don't know exactly which frequency might be the one they're using. But they tend to look at, still at that part of the dial around 1420 megahertz. Not always. Sometimes they'll do experiments where they're looking elsewhere. But usually you're covering maybe 1,000 or 2,000 megahertz around that frequency. So, you know, it's a small fraction of the dial, but it seems to be a pretty good one. No one's ever come up with a better argument about where to tune.
0: Okay, now let's talk about Drake's equation, which is taught in every elementary astronomy course as scientists try to get a reasonable scientific estimate of the probability of intelligent races throughout the galaxy. So tell us a little bit about Drake's equation.
1: Well, the equation actually has an interesting history, or at least semi-interesting. Frank Drake had done that first listening experiment in the spring of 1960. So, gosh, that's 45 years ago. It was in April, I think, 1960. Anyhow, so that generated a lot of interest. I mean, he didn't find the aliens, but it generated a heck of a lot of interest. And so the next year, he had a meeting also in West Virginia at the observatory in which he invited all the kind of professional scientists who who were interested in this work. That total was like 10 or 12 or something. It was mm-hmm. a fairly small number. And as an agenda, he was, you know, he's sitting around thinking, well, this meeting's coming up in a couple of weeks. I need an agenda. So as an agenda for this meeting, he wrote down this very simple equation, which has subsequently become known as the Drake equation. And all it does is try to estimate something called N, where N is the number of civilizations in our galaxy. Just let's confine ourselves to our galaxy that are broadcasting right now. The number of star systems, if you will, that are producing signals now that we could detect. Now, clearly, that depends on, well, how many stars are there in the galaxy, and what fraction of those have planets, and what fraction of those planets have produced life, and what fraction of those that have produced life have produced intelligent life, and what fraction of those have produced technology, and what fraction of those are actually on the air right now. Okay, so it's a whole string of terms. There are actually 7 terms in the equation. You can find it in almost any textbook on astronomy. And that's the Drake equation. And it would be great because it would tell you, you know, what are your chances of success? I mean, if N is only a few, then the chances that you'll find these guys is pretty small. But if N are thousands or millions or some very large number, Carl Sagan thought that the value of N was several million. Well, if that's true, then, you know, you have a pretty good chance of tripping across the signal sooner or later. So, unfortunately, of course, we don't know what N is. There are a bunch of terms in the equation that we simply don't know. So it's more of a talking point kind of thing than it is an equation that you can actually solve or use.
0: And that completes the first part of our interview with Dr. Seth Shostak. He's the director of the SETI Institute in Mountain View, California. That's the Search for Extraterrestrial Intelligence. And their webpage, by the way, is www.seti.org, SETI.org. And the other day, both Dr. Shostak and I appeared on that ABC special on UFOs. And I think it's both fair to say that Dr. Shostak and I take the opinion that the vast distances separating the stars are so huge that it would take a very advanced civilization to breach those distances. So in other words, any visitation, hypothetical or real, from an extraterrestrial civilization would reflect the fact that they are advanced, perhaps hundreds of thousands, perhaps millions of years more advanced than ours, and they would be utilizing a technology that we can only dream about on the planet Earth. Well, let's now get back with a discussion about other worlds in outer space. Just before the break, we were talking about calculating the probability of finding intelligent beings in outer space. However, there are some people who simply don't believe in the probability equations that we laid out. Other scientists say, bah, humbug. We had Professor Brownlee on our airwaves about a year and a half ago, and he said that Drake's equation is flawed. Flawed because there are new astronomical bits of information that show that, well, to get life is more difficult than we thought. He mentions, for example, that you need a large moon. Without a large moon, the Earth would eventually tumble in its orbit and over hundreds of millions of years, and that would make DNA impossible. He also mentioned the fact that at one point the entire Earth was frozen over. We were snowball Earth. And again, DNA would be very hard to get off the ground under those circumstances. He mentions you have to have a large Jupiter in order to clean out the debris of the solar system. He also mentions you have to be a certain distance from the center of the black hole at the center of the galaxy. Otherwise, you get fried by being too close to this very radioactive core at the center of the galaxy. But if you're too far out, then there are not enough heavy elements to create the DNA and higher molecules. So, well, what are your thoughts? Is the Earth in some sense unique, as Professor Brownlee was hinting at? Or do you think N is quite large, as Carl Sagan believed?
1: Well, of course, nobody knows. So everything I'm going to tell you is my opinion on this,
0: okay.
1: Obviously.
0: Good enough.
1: If we knew the answer, we wouldn't be discussing it. But it's true. Don Brownlee and his colleague Peter Ward at the University of Washington up in Seattle wrote this book about 5 years ago called Rare Earth, in which they had indeed, as you indicate, kind of a laundry list of, you know, reasons why Earth might not be just a run-of-the-mill planet. Earth might be very, very special, so special that, in fact, although there might be some other life out there, it's not going to be very sophisticated life. It isn't going to be intelligent life. And so our SETI experiments are kind of a waste of time. That was their thesis. And since this was reviewed, by the way, in the New York Times, this book got a lot of play. And but if you actually look at this laundry list, you find that the items on it are not terribly convincing. Let's take a couple of the ones you named, for example. the fact that the Earth has a large moon, which kind of stabilizes the spin of the Earth. Okay. Now, if we didn't have that large moon, and by the way, a large moon is kind of a rare thing. You know, Mercury doesn't have a large moon, has no moons. Venus doesn't have a large moon, has no moons. Mars has a couple of moons you could walk around in an afternoon, tiny moons, they don't help. Earth, on the other hand, among the rocky planets, is the only one to have a large moon. Okay, and sure, it does stabilize the Earth's spin. But if you took that moon away, the Earth wouldn't, you know, just go completely nuts. Every now and again, the North Pole would come down to, you know, Connecticut or some other place, that sort of thing. But it would take hundreds of thousands, maybe millions of years to do that, right? So it's such a slow event that even, you know, for complicated life like freshwater otters or whatever, right, they can just walk away from that problem. If you've got 100,000 years, you know, before the North Pole gets to you, you have plenty of time to move. I mean, that isn't fatal to life. That's not fatal. It might be an inconvenience, you know, if you had a society with a lot of cities, you might not want it to happen. But it's so slow, it's not fatal. Now, here's another thing in your list there. You mentioned we're fortunate to have Jupiter because Jupiter has cleaned out the inner solar system of all these big rocks that otherwise might, you know, slam into your planet and ruin the whole day, just the way it happened 65 million years ago, taking out the dinosaurs and 75% of all other species. Well, sure. But on the other hand, big Jupiters are not rare. We know that. In fact, all the planets we've found around other stars are like Jupiter are bigger. Right? So big planets are not rare, but even aside from that, you could argue that maybe life on Earth would have gotten a little bit farther had we not had such a big planet as Jupiter out there because, in fact, you know, if the dinos had been wiped out 50 million years earlier, we would be 50 million years ahead of where we are today. We'd have the cure for death, whatever, you know. Maybe we'd be better off. So I don't find that a very convincing argument. I mean, you can look at each one of these arguments. The snowball Earth, yes, there's some evidence, although it's somewhat controversial, but there's some evidence that there was a time a few billion years ago when the entire Earth was encrusted with ice. But there was life on Earth. And that life wasn't wiped out by a snowball Earth. It just, you know, had to sit there and, you know, live at the bottom of the oceans for a while. But, you know, a lot of life, well, all life was down in the oceans anyhow. So, you know, it didn't wipe out Earth. It wasn't fatal. Okay, so all these things, yes, they might be an inconvenience or they might not be. But in any case, none of them stopped life on Earth. None of them stopped life on Earth. So I really don't think that Earth is really all that special.
2: Well, Professor Brownlee goes on, in fact, on and on and on, as I found out interviewing him. He also says that microbial life could, in fact, be quite common throughout the universe, but intelligent life, well, take a look at the dinosaurs, he says. You know, we've had life forms with spinal cords and nervous systems for hundreds of millions of years on the Earth, but humans, only humans on the Earth, even on the Earth with such ideal conditions, it took hundreds of millions of years for humans to get off the ground. And even then, there were many times when humanity may have been wiped out. There were only a few thousand of us, 100,000 years ago to create the entire human race. The human race could have been wiped out many times during certain bottlenecks in our evolution. So he was basically saying that intelligent life is extremely rare, even if you have microbial life being common. What are your thoughts?
1: Well, he's right in that this is a controversial area. I think even more controversial than the question whether you can get complex life on a lot of planets. I don't think that's so controversial myself. But just because I give you a million planets with life, right, and you let them cook for a few billion years, there is a legitimate question. What fraction of them will ever cook up something as clever as, you know, as we are? and we are clever compared to the most critters around, right?
2: That's debatable, but anyway.
1: Well, but in any case, I mean, you know, we don't know because we still don't understand fully how, or even partially really, how intelligence evolved on Earth. What was it that produced intelligence on Earth? If it's a mechanism that was just very rare in the sense of being accidental or contingent upon a lot of special circumstances, then maybe he's right. Maybe you got lots and lots of life out there. Maybe Captain Kirk takes the Starship Enterprise out into space and finds lots and lots of life in the galaxy, but it's all stupid. Mm-hmm. Okay, that's one possibility. But on the other hand, all the studies that have been done about how intelligence arose on Earth suggest that, well, what drove it was nothing that you wouldn't expect elsewhere. And sure, it took a long time before you got this far, but you needed some preconditions. You needed warm-blooded animals with a high metabolic rate. You know, you needed all sorts of biological developments, and then in the last 50 million years, which, of course, is fairly short in the history of the planet, but in the last 50 million years, a lot of species have gotten smarter. Obviously Homo sapiens, but, you know, and obviously our simian relatives, right? Chimps are pretty clever. But, you know, birds are pretty clever. Even octopi are fairly clever. Whales and dolphins are fairly clever. They're there's been an increase in intelligence among, you know, a handful or a couple of handfuls of species in the past 50 million years. It isn't just one species that got smarter. Now, we got smarter than they did, but if you, you know, if you, you were to visit Earth 2 million years ago, you would have found that the smartest things on the planet were not our simian ancestors, but some white-flanked dolphins. They had the highest IQs. And they didn't leave a lot of literature, but, you know, they were the smartest things around.
2: Mm-hmm.
1: So it does seem that intelligence is actually kind of a fairly natural product of evolution once you get to a certain level of complexity. This is controversial, but at least the indications are that intelligence is not some sort of miracle.
2: Okay, well, shifting gears a little bit, we also had Professor Dan Wertheimer from the University of California at Berkeley on our airwaves a few years ago talking about SETI at home. That is, on your home PC, you can get a chunk of this radio data and have your PC via its screensaver basically crunch some of the numbers to look for intelligent signals. What's been the progress for SETI at home in the last several years?
1: Well, SETI at Home was intended originally just to be a very short-lived project, maybe for a year or two, but it was so popular that it's continued. They expected, you know, maybe 50,000 people would download this free bit of software so that when they walk away from their computer, you know, it's still humming away, that it would process a certain amount of SETI data that it would download from the servers at the University of California at Berkeley. Well, more than 5 million people have downloaded that software. Mm-hmm. So that's, that's 100 times as many as they expected, and about a third of them use it at any given time. What they do is they distribute a little bit of the data they collect from the radio telescope down in Puerto Rico, the Arecibo radio telescope, which a lot of listeners may have seen in the movie Contact, movie Goldeneye, you know, it's a great movie star. Yeah, they distribute about 1 or 2% of the data they collect there on the web for people using the screensaver. But the point is that there are so many people doing this with their home computers that it is by far the largest computer project, the largest computer, if you will, in the world right now. And those data are looked at extraordinarily carefully. So, you know, it's really a very, very fine-tooth comb. They look at all the rest of their data right there at Berkeley using, you know, the local Berkeley computers, but they can't look as carefully as they can at this small fraction of the data, which, you know, are the prime data, if you will. Now, has anybody found something? Well, people find stuff all the time, of course. If you do this sort of work, and you're using a big antenna like the one in Puerto Rico, you find signals all the time. That's right. You got this huge antenna; it's connected to a receiver that has millions of channels. Of course, you pick up signals. But of course, the question is that ET on the line, or is that AT&T on the line? Is it just interference from a telecommunications satellite or something like that? Now, what the guys at Berkeley do is they look at all the signals that have been found by people using their computers at home. And they look for those cases where a signal has been found more than once, in fact, more than twice. If a signal has been found three different times, right, not just by three different people, that doesn't count, but by, you know, at three different times. In other words, the telescope was pointing at some spot on the sky and they find a signal, and then, you know, 3 months later comes back to that same point. And somebody else finds it again at that same frequency, at that same spot on the sky. If that happens three or more times, then they say, hey, look, that's, you know, kind of interesting from a statistical point of view. That suggests it's not just a noise spike. That, you know, looks like a real signal. And then they will go down to the telescope and will deliberately look at that spot on the sky for a long period of time, for a few minutes, whatever it takes, until they can verify whether the signal is still there. They have done that on several occasions. So far, no dice. But on the other hand, it is quite possible that somebody running SETI at home could, in fact, find a signal that would entitle them to pick up a prize in Stockholm and have a dinner with a king.
2: And that, of course, would be perhaps one of the pivotal events in human evolution on the planet Earth.
1: I think so.
2: Well, let me ask you now the $64,000 question. What do you, as an individual, think N is, N being the number of intelligent planetary systems out there, and where are they?
1: Yes, well, of course, I don't know what N is either, but I tend to agree with Frank Drake, who still works here at the SETI Institute. His office is down the hall from mine. And Frank is now, I guess he'll be 75 in another month or so, but he's still as active as he ever was. And he's a pretty smart guy, one of the cleverest guys I've known. And if you ask Frank, look, you know, this is your equation, what do you think N is? He'll say, well, I think it's probably around 10,000, which is kind of a conservative number compared to Carl Sagan, who thought it was a few million. I think Isaac Asimov thought it was 2/3 of a million, you know. So Frank is saying about 10,000. Well, if it's anywhere between 1,000 and, well, some bigger number, if it's more than 1,000, then That means that the nearest aliens are within on the order of 1,000 light years, okay, to us. Now, keep in mind that if you look at the whole Milky Way galaxy, it's about 100,000 light years across. So this is, you know, only like 1% of the way across the galaxy. 1,000 light years. That's far if you're trying to drive it in your Honda, but it isn't so far for a radio telescope. If that's the case, and it really is, you know, it's up for grabs. Obviously, we don't know. But if that's the case, then our experiments should find a signal within the next 20 years, because within the next 20 years, we will have kind of searched stars out to that distance. So that's my bet. But on the other hand, we're not going to know the answer until we know the answer.
2: And what are your thoughts about, well, where are they? SETI so far has picked up nothing. Is that just a question of the lack of sensitivity of the SETI antennas, lack of detectors, or is it because they're shy out there in outer space, or maybe they don't exist? Or, well, what are your thoughts about why we haven't picked up any messages yet?
1: Yeah, well, this you know, I think that the answer is very simple. I think it's simply because we've not combed enough the galactic real estate yet. But, you know, there are people who say, no, the fact that you haven't heard anything yet means something. It means that they're not out there, because any society that was more advanced than ours, and most of them are going to be more advanced than ours. I mean, if intelligence really does occur on planets in a fashion that's not extraordinarily rare, then most of the societies out there will be much older than ours, because, after all, you know, we're the new kids on the block. The Earth has only been here for 4.5 billion years. The galaxy has been around for like 3 times that length of time. So most of the stars out there are older than the sun. So if they're really advanced, then they should have been able by now to maybe colonize big chunks of the galaxy. Who knows? They should have been able to spread around. They should have, you know, remote transmitters. They should be very easy to find, right? And the fact that we haven't found them, that sounds like some sort of paradox. In fact, this little argument is often called the Fermi paradox, because Enrico Fermi, the physicist, the Italian-American physicist, was the first to point this out over a lunch at, I think it was Los Alamos in 1950. But in any case, that's his argument. I don't think I buy into that. I don't think it's a matter of them being shy, being coy. Maybe some of them are shy. Maybe most of them are shy. But if only one society has a powerful transmitter out there, then we have a chance of success. I think the reason we haven't found them yet is that we haven't looked very carefully. And all of that is going to change in the next few decades, mostly because of the march of technology.
2: Well, my personal point of view is that if there's an anthill in the country and you're walking down this country road and you bump into this anthill, do you go down to the ants and say, I bring you trinkets, I bring you beads, I bring you nuclear energy and DNA technology, or perhaps maybe you step on a few of them?
1: Yeah, probably. I get phone calls just about every other day from people who have their own explanation of why we haven't heard anything, and it's usually because the aliens are put off by our environmental degradation and our, you know, threatening one another with war and all that sort of stuff. But indeed, I think that from their point of view, none of that matters terribly much, any more than whatever wars the ants are getting into concern me. They don't.
2: Mm-hmm. Now, another stream of thought says that we're looking in the wrong place. For example, take a look at email. Email is compressed. Email is broken up and goes through many cities and then recombined at the other end. So if an alien civilization had even a primitive email system, and we were eavesdropping on it, we wouldn't hear much at all. The signals would be compressed in a way that we don't understand. They'd be fragmented and redistributed and reassembled someplace else in a code we don't understand. So we could be listening in to messages that are teeming with intelligent things in it, but we are simply too primitive to understand it. What are your thoughts about that?
1: Well, I'm sure there's a lot of truth in that. I don't expect that we are going to understand any of the messages, even to the point of being able to sort of break them up into the bits that they make them up. And it's also true that, you know, there are all sorts of methods for encoding information, for sending bits around, that are fairly sophisticated that we use. For example, your cell phone tends to use what is called spread spectrum technology, where the signal is spread all over the dial instead of being concentrated in one spot. That's very hard to find with a radio receiver unless you know all the details of their communications schemes. So, yeah, there are lots and lots of ways they could make the signal hard to find. But in the end, it comes down to this. If they have a transmitter on, that puts a certain amount of energy somewhere in the radio dial, somewhere in the radio spectrum. And we don't worry about how it's encoded or what the message is or anything like that. We don't worry about the message when we do our SETI experiments. We're just trying to determine, is a transmitter on? We're looking for narrowband components to the signal. It's called a little, you know, lots of excess energy, if you will, at certain spots on the radio dial. If we find that, we, of course, don't know what they're saying, whether it's something profound or whether it's something trivial like used car ads. We don't care about any of that. We're simply looking for evidence that their transmitters are on, because, after all, that's the proof that we're after.
2: Okay, now let's talk about flying saucers. Of course, the distances between stars are enormous. It would take the Voyager spacecraft thousands and thousands of years to reach the nearest star. But that's because, you know, we're kind of primitive on this scale that we're talking about. Another civilization could easily be a million years ahead of us. And so the next question is there a law of physics preventing a civilization millions of years ahead of us from making contact with us? Is there any brick wall that prevents an advanced civilization from making contact?
1: Well, Michio, you're the physicist, and you know that there isn't. Physics that prevents it.
2: Mm-hmm.
1: Now, there may be some physics that makes it very hard.
2: Mm-hmm.
1: Conventional physics, if you use, you know, rockets in the normal sense, the problem there is our rockets, of course, don't go fast enough, but, you know, they're more advanced. They can build better rockets. But when you get up to very high speeds, and you really do need speeds that are comparable to the speed of light if you want to get from one star to the next in less than a century, which sounds to me like something you might want to do no matter who you are.
2: Well, I'm afraid that's it for the first part of Exploration. Once again, our special guest has been Dr. Seth Shostak, a director of the Search for Extraterrestrial Intelligence based in Mountain View, California. And our next guest is inventor Ray Kurzweil, who's an authority on the theory of robots, who's convinced that we are, in some sense, creating our evolutionary successors on the planet Earth. Think about that.

0: Welcome. Once again, this is Dr. Michio Kaku, Professor of Theoretical Physics at the City College and the Graduate Center of the City University of New York, and this is the second half of Exploration. In the first half of Exploration, we began a discussion with Dr. Seth Shostak. He's the director of the SETI Institute in Menlo Park, California, perhaps the principal organization on the Earth that is seriously, seriously trying to intercept signals from outer space sent by advanced civilizations. And even though so far they haven't picked up any signals, they do hope that a recent influx of money from the billionaire from Microsoft, Paul Allen, may hope to rejuvenate the fortunes of the SETI Institute. And in the second half of Exploration, we're going to bring on inventor Ray Kurzweil, author of a number of bestsellers, including The Age of Spiritual Machines and The Singularity is Near. And his thesis is a controversial one. It's a minority opinion, but it's an opinion that has to be heard. And his claim is that very soon, perhaps by 2020, perhaps very soon, machines will begin to approach human intelligence, and perhaps even exceed human intelligence. And even worse than this for humans, robots will be able to create copies of themselves that are even more intelligent than they are. And so they'll be able to bootstrap themselves to become arbitrarily intelligent, in which case they may begin to leave the Earth and begin to colonize the galaxy. That is called the singularity, the point at which we have runaway machines creating machines of even higher intelligence, and the whole process just keeps on going until they, well, take over the universe. Sounds like science fiction? Well, yeah, but it's a position that can't be ruled out. So once again, our special guest in the second half of Exploration is inventor Ray Kurzweil, and we are talking about, well, what happens when the computer revolution goes amok. Mr. Kurzweil, the first question for you is, how did you first get interested in robots and artificial intelligence?
1: I've actually had mind being an inventor since I was at the age of 5. And age of 12, I discovered computers. I built some primitive computers myself and got access to one as part of a summer job, and quickly became fascinated with the ability to kind of model the world, albeit primitively at that time, in the computer and create virtual realities, and also model our thinking processes. Quickly became interested actually in pattern recognition, which is my view is the fundamental basis of human intelligence rather than logical, sequential, analytical thinking. And a project I did in high school was to build pattern recognition models of melodies, and I would feed in the melodies of Mozart or Chopin, and they would build a pattern recognition model and then write original melodies in the same style from that model, which were recognizable, kind of sounded like second-rate compositions from a second-rate student of Chopin and Mozart. And that started really a lifelong fascination in pattern recognition, which is really my primary technical field.
0: Okay, and let's talk about your book, The Age of Spiritual Machines. First of all, what is a spiritual machine? Is that a contradiction in terms?
1: The primary concept of spirituality is really consciousness. If we consider a being or an entity to be conscious, then we consider it to have spiritual value. And if you look at all the different religious traditions, what they really mean by a soul and by spiritual reality is consciousness, an entity that really has subjective experience and can feel pain and joy, as opposed to just the conventional concept of a machine, which is operating by some kind of automatic process. And we don't worry much today about causing pain and suffering to our computer programs, but our computer software is still millions of times simpler than the human brain. We do find, if we look at the human brain, that we actually can model it with great precision neurons and even substantial clusters of neurons. We can talk more about that. And we will have machines, which is to say non-biological entities, that do have the complexity and richness and depth of the human brain, indeed modeled on the principles of operation of the human brain within a few decades. And when these entities claim to be conscious, to be joyful, fearful, angry, and so on, unlike, let's say, the computer characters in video games today, those entities a few decades from now will be as convincing as humans. They'll have all the subtle emotional cues that we associate with somebody really having those subjective experiences. So are they conscious? Some philosophers will say no, they're not squirting human neurotransmitters. You can't be conscious if you're not biological. But there won't be any clear distinction. We won't be able to separate them from any kind of objective observation. And my prediction, and this is really not a philosophical statement, but a psychological and political prediction, is that the bulk of humans, unenhanced humans, will consider these non-biological entities to be conscious. In any event, they'll be very intelligent. They'll be able to convince us that they're conscious, and they'll get angry at us if we don't believe them. And it'll be an actual political and legal issue as well. In my view, the real issue of consciousness is not something we can resolve scientifically, because science involves third-party objective observation. Consciousness is inherently first-party subjective experience, and there is a gap there. Some people go on and say, well, since it's not scientific, it's not an important question. I would turn that around and say it's really a very fundamental question. It shows that there is a need for philosophy outside of science. But these will become real compelling questions as opposed to just abstract philosophical debates in this 21st century.
0: Okay, and let's talk about the past first as a guide to the future. Back in the 1950s and 60s, there were dazzling breakthroughs in artificial intelligence theory. We had the first machines, for example, that could play chess and checkers, not very well, but they could at least play the game. They could solve simple algebra theorems. They could even play doctor to a degree and do simple diagnoses. And there were all these fantastic predictions that just within a few years, humans will be put in a zoo. We'll all be zoo animals, and our creations will throw peanuts at us and make us dance behind bars, because look at how fast computers are learning. And then there was the movie 2001, and, well, the year 2001 came and went, and we still do not have the robot Hal, the murderous robot in Arthur C. Clarke's famous movie, that could pilot a spaceship, could play chess, and interact with humans as if it was a human itself. So the question is, what happened to the dream of the 1950s and 60s when everyone was predicting that humans would be obsolete by the 1970s?
1: Well, your observation is correct. I would say wasn't everyone predicting that. There were some famous predictions from Simon and Newell at Carnegie Mellon, which came into disrepute, but there was over-optimism because machines were doing adult activities, like solving some unsolved theorems from Russell and Whitehead, and doing these adult activities, playing chess, in some narrow cases making medical diagnoses as well as doctors and so on. So it seemed it wouldn't be long before a computer could do everything. Another 10 years went by, and we realized that computers, while they were able to do these high-level analytic tasks, we're not able to do some things that a four-year-old can do, which is, let's say, tell the difference between a dog and a cat or recognize faces. And this is really a fundamental issue, in my view, that the fundamental basis of human intelligence is not analytic, logical thinking. And in fact, machines can do that a lot better than humans in most cases. The fundamental basis of human intelligence is pattern recognition. We can see that in the contrast with how machines play chess, which is this minimax combinatorial expansion of move counter moves, which it does largely through brute force. We can look at millions or even hundreds of millions of board positions in a second. Kasparov says he looked at less than one board position in a second, but humans use their tremendous powers of pattern recognition to recognize situations they've thought about before. And we don't think fast enough. Our inner neuronal connections compute 200 calculations per second, which is about 10 to 100 million times slower than electronic circuits, but we have 100 trillion of them, all computing simultaneously, self-organizing. Information is really represented as a pattern. No key connection is all that important. It's a very different paradigm from computers we're used to, and it's a very good architecture for recognizing patterns in a profound way. That is really the heart of human intelligence. Now, we have been making steady progress in pattern recognition. I could give many examples of that, both in terms of recognizing language and speech, character recognition, basketball improved gradually. Even in chess, machines have become better qualitative players. So you have Deep Fritz and the current programs working actually as well as Deep Blue, despite the fact that they're about 100 times slower. They're doing a better job of pattern recognition. So we are making steady progress on that, and that is really the key issue now. And part of the guidance we'll get in terms of creating the templates of human-level pattern recognition is to actually understand how humans do it, which brings up the issue of reverse engineering the human brain. It wasn't long ago before people were saying, well, you know, our intelligence is just below the level necessary to actually understand our own intelligence. But what we're finding is that as we're able to actually instrument the brain and see what's going on, and our ability to scan the human brain and to actually see the connections and the firings of inner neuronal connections and synapses is increasing, actually doubling every year, we are able to develop very detailed mathematical models of neurons and neuron clusters. Lloyd Watts and his colleagues have actually created a reverse engineering of the whole acoustic area of the brain involving 12 different regions with a great deal of detail, have re-implemented that in software and submitted that to psychoacoustic tests, which performs very comparably to human auditory perception. If you follow all the exponential trends in computation, communication, brain scanning, exponentially growing knowledge of the human brain, it's, I think, conservative to say we will have reverse engineered the principles of operation of the human brain within a quarter century. And that will provide us, you know, more powerful, biologically inspired methods for pattern recognition.
0: Okay, well, we've had several AI specialists on the radio show before, among them Rodney Brooks of MIT, the director of the Artificial Intelligence Laboratory. And I asked him a key question, and that is, well, how powerful are the MIT robots? And he was very proud to say that he's the godfather of the Mars rover, an advanced robot which actually wandered on the surface of Mars. But he was honest and said that his most advanced robots have the intelligence of a cockroach. In fact, cockroaches do it a lot better, he said. Cockroaches can scope out environments, see obstacles, boulders, maneuver around them, and they're quite good at this. And robots at Carnegie Mellon and Stanford, well, when they walk down the hall, it's lucky if they don't gouge out a piece of the wallpaper when they walk down the hallway. So how smart are our robots? Are our robots really so dumb that they are really insect level at the present time, barely able to understand chairs, tables, the ceiling, the roof, people maneuvering around the room? How smart are the robots today?
1: Well, robots and artificial intelligence in general are operating far below biological levels, both in terms of hardware and software. I think it's worthwhile talking about both of those, but also to understand that we're making exponential progress in both of these realms. And exponential progress really sneaks up on you. And just to use an analogy, Kasparov played the best machines in the 1990 at chess, and they were pathetic, and he scoffed at them. And it was just inconceivable that they would ever reach his level. But they gradually got better. They're doubling in performance every year, gaining 40 chess points every year, and chess scale is exponential. And then they surpassed him, operating at or beyond his level by 1997. We'll see the same thing in other areas. And it's easy to lose sight of tremendous power of exponential growth. We are doubling computation at least every year, and we'll talk a little bit later about the issue of Moore's Law, but I believe that this phenomenon will continue past Moore's Law into three-dimensional computing. And in terms of software, we're making exponential progress, as I mentioned, in understanding and reverse engineering the principles of operation of the human brain. There's a new brain scanning method now that's being developed, which will be available within a couple of years, that will actually be able to see individual nerve fibers firing in a cluster of thousands of neurons at very high resolution, very high resolution also in terms of time scale, which will really give us the means to reverse engineer those circuits. But so far, we've been really unable to see what's going on. It's very hard to diagnose a circuit if you can't instrument it. But if you can put sensors on in the right place and see what's going on, it's very straightforward to reverse engineer. The human brain, of course, is created by a genome that doesn't have very much information in it. Even though the human brain itself appears to contain thousands of trillions of bytes, the genome only has about 12 million bytes of information to characterize the initial design of the brain, because there's a lot of random wiring in the way it's actually constructed, which then self-organizes to reflect its experience with the world. So the principles of operation are of a complexity that we can't understand, and that will provide us at least biologically inspired paradigms for the software of intelligence. So the capabilities of all of these systems will improve quite steadily, and we will master different levels of biological intelligence. Ultimately, I believe within less than three decades, by 2029, these machines will be operating at human levels. We'll combine human levels of intelligence with subtlety and suppleness of human pattern recognition with some of the natural advantages of machines, most notable of which is the ability to instantly share knowledge.
0: Now let's talk a little bit about Moore's Law, the doubling time you mentioned of 18 months for computers, meaning that at Christmas time, your computers are almost twice as powerful as they were the previous Christmas. Exponential growth in bacteria, for example, eventually seals off, otherwise bacteria would take over the entire planet Earth. And exponential factors do taper off because of external effects. Now with Moore's Law and computers, the engine driving Moore's Law is ultraviolet etching technology, by which we can etch tinier and tinier transistors on a silicon wafer the size of your thumb. But eventually the transistors get so tiny, you hit the quantum theory. And at that point, you get short circuits. Leakage takes place. All hell breaks loose. And by 2020, all bets are off. The Intel, one of the senior engineers at Intel, admitted recently in a major paper that, yes, they can see the end of the tunnel. And that is, at a certain point, it's going to be prohibitively difficult to etch silicon components that are tinier and tinier, and eventually you get leakage because you don't know where the electrons are. Some people have said, let's make three-dimensional cubes. But the problem there is you have heat generation, enormous quantities of heat generated in three-dimensional cubes. So the question is, what happens after 2020 when all hell breaks loose and Silicon Valley becomes a rust belt?
1: Well, it's a key question, and to examine that, I've done a number of things. I have been an ardent student of technology trends. I've been measuring the extra power of different technologies for 25 years. I have a team of people doing that. One thing I did is put 49 famous computers over the last century, long before there was a Moore's Law, on an exponential chart. And this exponential growth has been going on not just for Moore's Law, but back through five different paradigms. Moore's Law, the shrinking of transistors on applied integrated circuits, was not the first, but the fifth paradigm to provide exponential growth to computing. And every time one paradigm ran out of steam, because as you correctly point out, every method of exponential growth eventually runs out of capacity. Rabbits in Australia eat up the vegetation and stop growing exponentially, even reverse direction. Every time that happened, another paradigm came along and started another S-curve of exponential growth. They were shrinking vacuum tubes to continue exponential growth. Finally, they couldn't shrink them anymore and keep the vacuum. That paradigm ended. Transistors came along. And the next paradigm will be three-dimensional computing. We live in a three-dimensional world. Our brain's organized in three dimensions. Our brain, by the way, uses a very cumbersome, very slow electrochemical information processing method that's 200 calculations per second. They're digitally controlled analog transactions, but they're roughly comparable to calculations. At least 10 million times slower than electronic circuits, but it gets its tremendous power from the fact that it's organized in three dimensions. Now, the brain itself is an existence proof of the feasibility of organizing circuits in three dimensions and dealing with the heat problem. I proposed three-dimensional computing as the sixth paradigm to replace Moore's Law, which was the fifth paradigm in my book, The Age of Spiritual Machines, 4 years ago. It was considered a radical notion then. I would say it's much more of a mainstream expectation at this time. There's been tremendous progress in building working three-dimensional circuits over the last 4 years. There's been a steady flow of breakthroughs including conceptual examinations of this thermal issue that you alluded to. And there are ways of designing the circuits in porous ways to deal with the heat issue. 1 watt of power, which would not generate that much heat, would be sufficient to emulate human brain capacity in a cube that would be very tiny. So the thermal issue is, in fact, a key challenge, but there's a lot of confidence that that's feasible. And we still have at least a dozen years to go. And what we've seen typically is when the end is in sight for a particular paradigm, it creates tremendous pressure in the R&D community to create the next paradigm. And we have a lot of advance warning this time. And already, in fact, just using conventional lithography and going to the third dimension, because after all, even conventional circuits have 14 or 15 layers of material, so they do have some three-dimensional capacity. And there's been successful efforts to build circuits with dozens and even up to 100 layers of circuitry just using conventional techniques. There are many different approaches. The most effective appears to be carbon nanotubes, which is what I had predicted in my book 4 years ago.
0: Okay, well, the heat problem, as you mentioned, is quite fierce. Engineers tell me that very soon, even cubicle computers will generate so much heat you can fry an egg on them. Let me ask you a question about the top-down approach and the bottom-up approach. When we had Rodney Brooks on the radio, he said that there are two approaches to artificial intelligence, top-down and bottom-up. The top-down approach has dominated AI research for the last several decades, and the goal there is to have a CD-ROM with all the laws of common sense, all the laws of logic on it. You simply put the CD-ROM in a computer, and all of a sudden your computer says, I think, I am aware, I am conscious, okay, I'm alive. That's a top-down approach, which failed rather miserably. We know that there are hundreds of millions of lines of common sense. We can't put them on a CD-ROM. There's so many of them. The other one is a bottom-up approach, which follows nature, Mother Nature, allowing machines to learn like bugs, like infants, to bump into the environment. And that approach is like a neural network approach. So could you explain to us a little bit about neural network theory? And this, of course, means that our brain, in some sense, is not really a digital computer at all, that perhaps we were sort of misled over the last 50 years in terms of the successes of silicon, but the brain is really a neural network and not really a Turing machine at all. Could you elaborate?
1: Well, I've always been a strong advocate of what you're referring to as the bottom-up approach. As I mentioned earlier, the brain, the design of it, characterized by only about 12 million bytes of compressed information in the genome. You might wonder, how could that be when the brain itself contains millions of times more information than that? And the way it works is the genome specifies a particular design, but in a particular region, the actual wiring of the connection is random within certain constraints. And we know that that's the case, having watched how that process unfolds. Then there's actually kind of an evolutionary process where the connections that make the most sense in the environment survive. And it's actually twice as many connections in the newborn baby's brain as exists a year later. There's a lot of self-organization. And the brain, it has the capacity to interact with its environment, make sense of the environment, as well as make sense of its own design and its own interconnections actually continually being repruned and reconnected to make sense of the environment and to learn. And that is really the only approach that's going to work. I think the Psyche project, Doug Lenat, is interesting. It's accomplished a lot, but I never felt that we could build human-level intelligence that way. We really have to build it the way nature builds it, which is a machine that has the capacity to learn, and then provide for its education. Now, neural nets is sort of one attempt based on a crude model of how human neurons work, which actually builds lots of neuron simulators and connects them somewhat the way the brain connects them and let them self-organize. And there's a number of different approaches to neural nets. They're all very simplified from what we now know is true of actual neurons. And as we're as progress in reverse engineering the human brain progresses and we have more sophisticated and realistic models of actual neurons, we can build more realistic, biologically inspired paradigms. But in general, pattern recognition, which is my field, works by emulating nature in the self-organizing methods. We set up some approach, which could be a neural net, this thing called Markov models, which is a mathematical cousin of neural nets. They're evolutionary algorithms that actually emulate evolution. And actually, part of human learning has a kind of an evolutionary process take place inside the brain for the better connections that survive. And we use these techniques in our pattern recognition approach. We'll actually simulate evolution, have different solutions to a problem, compete with each other through thousands of generations of simulated evolution. And these biologically inspired methods are very powerful. They give results that are essentially unpredictable, just as sort of human decision-making is unpredictable without actually letting it unfold. And this is really the approach that will work, trying to define as analytic logical rules every bit of common sense. It's not going to work. It's too complex, too unwieldy, and it's not how human intelligence works.
0: And that concludes our interview with inventor Ray Kurzweil, author of The Age of Spiritual Machines and The Singularity is Near. Well, before you start to write off humanity in the dustbin of history, realize that there are numerous barriers to reaching this singularity. And one of them is the fact that Moore's Law, that is the idea that computer power doubles every 18 months, well, that can't go on forever. In fact, by 2020, we're going to see a serious dent in Moore's Law because silicon power cannot sustain ever-increasing speeds. First of all, you have heat generated, so much heat you can fry an egg on a chip. And second of all, worse than that, you have leakage because of the quantum principle. Components will be so small that because of Heisenberg uncertainty, you don't know where the electrons are anymore, and they leak out of the wires, they leak out of the layers. As a consequence, we physicists are trying to create the next generation, meaning quantum computers and molecular computers, but quite frankly, they're not ready for prime time. In fact, we physicists don't know if there's going to be a replacement for silicon. So if Moore's Law begins to flatten out, perhaps there's hope for humanity.

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4: 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And if you want to become a listener sustainer, aka BAI Buddy, and all that means is rather than just give one giant lump sum of money, you could spread it out throughout the calendar year as little as $5 a month. And you just got to go to buddy.wbai.org. That's buddy, B-U-D-D-Y, .wbai.org. All right, stay tuned now for Black Star News coming up. It is 2 minutes past 3 p.m.

0: Yes, yes, yes, comrades, friends, sisters, and brothers, from wherever you're tuning in today, welcome to Black Star News Show on WBAI 99.5 FM New York Radio, also streaming on WBAI.org. I am co-host Milton Alimadi, joined, as always, by my comrade and friend, managing editor of Black Star News, Colin Benjamin.
1: Yes, good brother. Here we are, the last Tuesday in July.

0: Yes, sir. Yes, sir. I mean, we live in this world, my brother, where it is a good thing to wake up every day and be around, is it not?
1: Some might argue against
0: Don't know
1: that,
0: about those defeatists, but if you're not in a war zone, if you have access to shelter, if you access to our food, if you have access to health care,
1: Well,
0: and people like us, if we have access to information and books, that is almost a luxurious life, my friend.
1: yeah, for those of us who have that, you talk about food and shelter. We have a situation where we have every day we might be having less people
0: Well,
1: that
0: we're going to get
1: have
0: into
1: less
0: that.
1: food.
0: I think we should spend a few minutes first discussing the Nolan Wells case that you have been following rather closely. So, since you've been following it much closer than I have, I would like you to make a couple of observations that you have not seen, maybe widely commented on by pundits or, journalists or any other media outlets. Some thoughts that, you've been, things you've been thinking about. So why don't you make a few observations and I will add some comments to what you have to say.
1: Okay, so I guess I would say the main
0: Well, let's
1: observation.
0: start with a brief recap because we should not be so presumptuous to believe
1: Well,
0: everybody
1: okay, so
0: knows who Nolan Wells is.
1: unless you've been living
0: No,
1: under a rock or like raped
0: pardon
1: by
0: on
1: the
0: them, and
1: people.
0: just get to it.
1: So on July 4th, we had an 18-year-old, Nolan Wells, was found dead under suspicious circumstances after going out for an outing in this Horn Island area of Mississippi. And of course, from the very beginning, there were a lot of questions because he ends up dead while going out with his white friends. You had the whole issue of the fact that while they were telling us that, he decided to stay on the island with this white girl, Katie, who she disputes them as well because she said that he told her, he spoke with her briefly and he said he was going back on the boat. But they were claiming that, well, he stayed on the island. However, his phone and his keys was found by the parents through one of these social media apps or whatever. To have been with one of these so-called white friends, right? So of course
0: All right,
1: that
0: so that part bothers me. You're saying that, all right, so four friends, three of them Europeans, and one is African
1: I think it
0: descendant.
1: was a little more than that, but in the picture you see the three white ones here.
0: Okay, fine. So they go and they say that Wells decided to stay for some reason, even though the only way
1: Stay
0: to
1: with this white
0: access
1: girl.
0: to the only way to access that island is by the boat that they went together in, correct?
1: Well,
0: So far?
1: they would probably say there's a lot of other boats that he could have
0: No, but that's
1: gotten
0: not what I
1: on,
0: said. Did they go together?
1: They did go together.
0: Okay. And then they say he decides to stay behind, and for some reason, he decides to stay behind without his phone and his keys.
1: Exactly, correct. That's
0: So
1: exactly.
0: that is the part that does not make too much sense to me.
1: Of course,
0: All right, so why
1: because
0: don't you build up on what you have?
1: let me just say what you said, because me myself, there are times when I come into the house and I go out maybe, in the evening, I come back, I take out my clothes, and then I realize, damn, the phone is in the car. And then I myself will pull back out my clothes and go back out and get the phone. So you're telling me that an 18-year-old loses, he leaves his phone. Every day I'm encountering young people that they're walking across the street, looking at their phone and not even looking at the traffic. So of course that
0: All right,
1: may
0: so
1: have
0: let
1: been
0: me
1: lost
0: ask
1: in.
0: you, what the person whose house they found the phone in, what is the explanation? How did they end up with the phone? Or the keys for that matter? Was the keys found in the same person's place?
1: The father went and retrieved it. What
0: And
1: was
0: did
1: their explanation? I'm not even sure what their
0: Okay, so that
1: explanation
0: is
1: was.
0: important, obviously. We need to get that too.
1: Right.
0: But
1: I
0: please
1: think
0: continue.
1: one outlet was saying something about that. They said that some nonsense about couldn't get reception or whatever, but it didn't make any sense because you've seen there's all these other videos with other people there who had their phones, and even at one point there was this disputed thing where there was somebody supposedly saying, "Give me my effing phone," and there were one time there was speculation that it was Nolan Wells, but this other guy said no, it wasn't his thing.
0: No, but that
1: Now,
0: still has nothing to do with how did the phone end up with this
1: of course
0: individual
1: not.
0: in their
1: Of
0: home.
1: course, of
0: So,
1: course not.
0: all right, so
1: That was.
0: let me read this. And you know, when I start seeing, you can't even really say it's a story, but when you start seeing garbage being published like this, and this was, I saw the version in TMZ, but it's on another, but it's on multiple locations, you know. And this is the entirety of, as I said, I can't even refer to it as an article. The headline: Nolan Wells, witnesses claim he was drinking heavily before
1: Yeah,
0: death. That's the headline.
1: that's the stuff they have out today. Several
0: And
1: places I've
0: then the
1: seen it
0: immediate
1: today.
0: question is that, wasn't everybody on that island drinking heavily? So
1: Correct, but
0: why
1: see
0: is that the
1: though.
0: headline of a story? Let me read the paragraph and then I'll, hand it back to you. Nolan Wells was drinking while partying with friends on Mississippi Horns Island before his death, according to a new report. I kid you not, this is the lead
1: Yeah.
0: of what purports to be a story. And then it continues, citing preliminary information. All right, you see the language? To lend credibility and authenticity, citing preliminary information, to couch BS into language that lends it believability, right? So let me read the entire sentence then. Citing preliminary information in a document, whoa, document from the Mississippi Department for Marine Resources, ABC News says witnesses told investigators the 18-year-old was drinking heavily with his buddies on the island on the 4th of July before going missing. So he was drinking heavily with his buddies. But the buddies were not drinking heavily. I mean, I'm missing something here.
1: So, okay. I have a other thing I'm going to say about that, but I'm going to spare that for later. Here's one of my things, though. Are a lot of these witnesses going to put their names?
0: Oh, forget the
1: No,
0: witnesses stuff.
1: to the
0: Anybody
1: stuff.
0: can make their witnesses. My
1: Yeah.
0: bigger point is when I start seeing diversionary, words like this. I don't want to call it a story or an article. To me, it tells me there's something big that is being hidden. Somebody's dead. You're demonizing him as a heavy drinker, when in fact, everybody who went there went for the sole purpose of heavily drinking.
1: Okay, so I was gonna save this part for later, but you're forcing me to cut to the chase now. So I'm gonna say this based on what you just said, as well as some of
0: Or
1: it.
0: does the Negro drink in a particularly heavy way compared to the European?
1: Of course
0: I'm still
1: not.
0: missing something here.
1: No, of course not. But I think what this is some of those same people may be given a partial a partial reason as to what happened. And this is what I mean by that, because you're pushing me now to go straight to this. So I, as you know, in my teen years, I grew up in a seaside tourist town. And to answer your question, what you just asked again, nobody could have ever convinced me that we use any more alcohol, drugs, or any of that than white people. Because I've worked among white people. And let me be clear, a particular set of white people. There's a particular set of white people that I will call the reckless party go hearty types, where it's never enough, whatever, alcohol, whatever drugs for them. I'm starting to think that I'm starting to think that there's a possibility that something that he was drinking might have been spiked with something. And the reason why I'm starting to think that is there is this sister who did an enhancement of this audio that was released when they made this suspicious call saying that the boat was sinking. Now, I was already suspicious
0: But you
1: when I left.
0: say they made a call. You have to be, not
1: The
0: everybody knows what you're talking about.
1: white supposed friends who Nolan Wells went with to Horn Island, they made a call saying that their boat was taken in the water and they were sinking. The initial thing for me that was suspicious was that the lady asked him a series of questions about how many people is in the boat, all this stuff.
0: You mean the
1: What
0: 911 operator when you say the lady?
1: Well, you could say 911 operator. It wasn't necessarily a 911 operator. It was a
0: Whoever took the
1: lady.
0: call.
1: It was a lady who worked for, Sea Toast Dispatch, which is some, I guess, towing company that whoever the boat belonged to, they were a member of that or something. Right? The thing that struck me right off the bat is when she asked him, "Would you like the Coast Guard?" He said no. And I, at first I'm thinking, okay, I had to have heard wrong, but then when I listened to it again, he said no. And so the question is if your boat is sinking, why would you not want the Coast Guard to be there?
0: So in
1: Now,
0: your mind, you're beginning to think, was that call a ruse to make it establish some sort of alibi?
1: initially, when I listened to it before this sister did her enhancement, my thought process was, because you could hear these voices in the background, but couldn't quite tell what was going on. So I was thinking that, okay, they're in the middle of a cover-up. They might have done damage to the boat to cover up the fact that they might have been cleaning blood or whatever. However, since I've listened to the enhanced version, I now have a different scenario in mind. And the scenario is because in the enhanced audio, even though you can make out everything, you could clearly hear there's hysteria. There's like one part where it's like, oh, is he dead? Is he dead? Oh my God, Nolan, that type of
0: Wait,
1: stuff.
0: wait, wait, wait, wait, wait, wait. So has this been reported elsewhere, what you're saying right now?
1: Yes.
0: Okay, because I haven't been following that closely. So
1: Yes.
0: that
1: It's
0: audio
1: it's
0: is
1: all over the
0: available,
1: place.
0: and the voice of the person that said that has been identified.
1: There's more than one person saying these different things. That's the
0: Okay.
1: thing, because it was at least seven people on there.
0: Right.
1: So now,
0: And when was this enhanced audio made
1: it was
0: available?
1: done with it. It basically, I think, came out either yesterday or the day before May.
0: Okay, so have they been interviewed again, the people that traveled together with Nolan?
1: Not as far as I know.
0: I see. Because with new
1: Right?
0: information, you would expect.
1: I think this is where the focus is going to go to. right? So, but no, let me just say, no, what I'm thinking now after having heard what I heard on the enhancement, because it's clear that there was some freaking out going on.
0: Right.
1: So before I get to it, let me tell a quick story. Some years ago, as you know, I worked for a national company that I won't name. And because, like I said, my background, where I grew up, I can identify some of these same white people that I'm talking about who are the reckless, party-hearty types. So there was this one time when I was at this company, and it was there maybe a year, and there was this particular set of crew who, certain of the minorities who work there, who want to rub elbows with them and maybe move up in the company, they would, you know, offer them to go out, whatever, whatever. I already kind of identified that types. So at a particular time when they asked me, they sent this young lady to, and I was like, no, I made up some excuse not to go. There was this Latino guy, he went. And this is what they did to him. They actually warned him, though. They warned him, hey, you come with us, you know, don't fall asleep, don't, you know. With him, I'm not sure if they spiked his drink or whatever they did, but he was unconscious. And then they had these pictures with these guys, these white guys' penises in his face, and they were sending it to the room. And then at one point, management.
0: I'm not sure you can say that on WBAI, but if we were not allowed, then we use private parts, but we understand.
1: Yeah. So now, why do I bring that up? In listening to the enhancement, I'm thinking that somebody unknown to him might have put something
0: his drink. Colin Benjamin, do we know in what condition the body was found? Was he clothed? Is there any information on?
1: There's some dispute on that. Some are saying he had on just his bottom trunks. Others are saying he was fully clothed. The thing is now, for me now, this is where the toxicology is massively important.
0: Mm-hmm.
1: Now, with the second autopsy, we still don't know anything from the first autopsy of the stent.
0: Mm-hmm. Mm-hmm.
1: But in the second autopsy, we know that the doctor, the Washington, D.C. doctor said that, well, you know, the throat, the parts of the throat, and I guess it's a regular procedure, was removed. So he couldn't tell if there was any strangulation or anything like that. And they also said that the stomach, certain part of the stomach wasn't there. So to me now, I think the toxicology thing now is very, very important, right? Because I'm now thinking that there's a possibility, because some of those types, they like to play these weird, kind of strange things that they do. So for me now, to go back to when you were talking about the heavy drinking, part of my suspicion now is going to be is that some of these supposed white friends, maybe, and their advocates pushing this heavy drinking thing.
0: I mean, I agree with you. Somebody is obviously pushing it for a reason.
1: Yeah.
0: To demonize him, to blame him for whatever happened subsequently.
1: To get ahead of the toxicology results, possibly.
0: Correct.
1: Because if the toxicology reports now show not just heavy alcohol, right, but some other drug.
0: Understood.
1: Right? That would be, for me,
0: okay.
1: The
0: so
1: reason that it would do
0: it's
1: that.
0: It's a preemptive demonization strike.
1: That's what I'm speculating based on what?
0: Okay.
1: And listening to this new audio.
0: Okay.
1: Because when you listen to some of the parts of the new audio,
0: yes, sir.
1: Clearly, you hear fright and concern. You know, one of the voices is a female person as well, who will say something about like, "Oh my God, Nolan, what, you know, like wake up," something like that.
0: Okay,
1: so
0: clearly, this story is going somewhere, Colin Benjamin.
1: Yes, because I mean, the other thing of it is, go ahead.
0: No, I was going to say. We want to thank the listeners that continue to allow this station to
1: exist.
0: Oh,
1: yes, we went
0: and
1: past
0: for
1: that.
0: us to have this kind of conversation. And, you know, we're not saying it's a scientific analysis or anything, but we are pointing out some of the information that is already out there, and we are using our own experiences to provide some commentary that perhaps you would not get elsewhere. And of course, my focus has always been demonization, words,
1: right,
0: media, and that is why I started off with that headline. And Colin Benjamin follows issues that involve wrongful deaths, police brutality, suspicious deaths, particularly of young black males, and he also offers his analysis and commentary. And we do that because you know that WBI is a station that has value, very valuable, particularly in the times that we live in now. So please continue to support this station. You can adopt this show, Black Star News Show, or any other, or even multiple shows as a buddy. And then the money is taken out every month automatically from your debit or credit card. You designate the amount yourself. You can do that by going to buddy.wbai.org. And buddy, of course, is B-U-D-D-Y. You can also send us a check or money order to made out to WBAI / Pacifica. And you can mail that to 388 Atlantic Avenue, Brooklyn, New York, 11217. Or you can just call us at 833-922-4692. And we will be very happy to process your contributions. So, Colin Benjamin, why don't you close on this particular topic, and then we can explore what is happening in other parts of the world.
1: Well, to close what is far from closed yet, is too many inconsistencies, too much strange things. We have the phone and the keys going to these so-called friends, and you were forced to turn it over by the family, not the authorities. None of these so-called friends, as far as what I've seen, went to the funeral. This white lady, Katie, who they claim that, oh, he stayed to be with her, she contradicts their statement, saying, no, he spoke to me briefly, and he said he was getting back on the boat. And I think her sister also said that maybe one or more of them were calling for him to get back on the boat. And for the Mississippi governor, you know, he needs to stop talking nonsense, trying to blame Reverend Sharpton and Attorney Ben Crump, saying about how they're stirring up, you know, division or whatever. No.
0: Isn't that what they used to say about Dr. King when he went?
1: Correct. Yeah. Yeah. You know, it's nonsense. Your investigators dropped the ball from the beginning, likely because one of them at least seems to be the parent of one of them. Their mother is some judge. So you also have daddy at play too. So, you know, but I believe right now that because of all of the different people who are getting involved in this, like the sister who did the audio work, there's also this psychotherapist that was studying couple, because these, there are two of them that's supposed to be his friend, that while they're not talking to other people, they go on some black right wing dude's podcast to give their version, you know. But
0: who went where and said what?
1: Two of the so-called friends, one of them white, one of them actually a person of color, went on this right wing, I think he's some ex-cop or something, to basically spout their story. But they
0: But what could they say? I mean, if they don't know anything, what would they be able to say? What did they say?
1: Well, basically what they're saying is that we didn't do nothing wrong. We don't know how we died. That's basically what it is. But my point here is that...
0: Would they ask about the keys and the phone?
1: Not from what I saw. And this guy was not no serious guy anyway, right? Because he seemed to just want to, like, demonize so-called leftists or whatever. So,
0: right.
1: But I feel fairly confident that the truth is going to come out, and probably it won't be too much longer. I'm going to say, I think the toxicology report now is very crucial. One more thing here is that they were saying that, you know, the doctor in DC,
0: yeah,
1: he wasn't able to look at the throat and all that. And I'm wondering if the authorities in Mississippi still have those, and if they're going to turn it over to the doctor so he could look at that too. Because it's seeming to me now that
0: right,
1: the toxicology is the main thing.
0: And what
1: right
0: condition
1: now
0: would it be in by that time? That's also
1: right
0: interesting. All right, so we've actually arrived almost at the midpoint break. So why don't we turn it over to Engineer Reggie for a musical interlude, and then we'll get into the second half hour conversation. Reggie, the floor is all yours, sir.

0: All right. Welcome, welcome, sisters and brothers, friends, comrades. Welcome to second half hour of Black Star News Show with Milton Olimadi and Colin Benjamin. Colin.
1: Yes, sir.
0: So what kind of world is this?
1: It's a mad, mad world. Mad, mad, mad world.
0: So let's think about the people caught in the conflict in Sudan. Let's think about the horrific deaths that some of them meet, the starvation, because the elite are at war. You have one side, the command of the army. You have one side, the rapid response force. I don't know what they're responding to. They're the ones doing the killings, right? And you have people accumulating wealth, tremendous wealth from the gold that is in the area controlled by the rapid response force. And the gold being flown to the Middle East, to the Gulf countries. And they provide arms. So this profitable war can continue, and the have-nots, the people who are just, you know, grateful to live for one more day, are the ones that suffer. So that's just one zone.
1: Yeah,
0: we have.
1: Let me say real quick right there.
0: So I want you to come back. Okay. I'm going to give you two at a time, and then we have a situation. Let's go. You know, all the way to South Africa. You have a country whose liberation they owe the rest of the African continent.
1: Right.
0: You can blame African countries for so many things, but when it comes to the liberation of South Africa, they contributed, even the most reactionary countries, maybe except two. Like, I think it was like probably Malawi or... And then Mobutu, when he was running what he calls Zaire. But most African countries contributed to the liberation struggle. Either weapons, either training the guerrilla fighters, either providing scholarships, either providing money, cash, U.S. dollars, so they could buy arms, medicines, and so forth. And, of course, refuge, you know. Tens of thousands of South Africans took refuge in other African countries. And some of these countries were punished by South Africa, who used to fly and bomb these countries because they're harboring Africans from South Africa before apartheid collapsed. And then, of course, apartheid collapsed directly because of the contribution of Cuban soldiers at the Battle of Cuito Cuanabal, fighting alongside other Africans who defeated the apartheid racist white army in Angola, and they fled past Namibia. Namibia became independent. They fled all the way back to South Africa and say, Nelson Mandela, we are releasing you. And 4 years later, he was president. And then we have today Africans in South Africa killing other Africans from other African countries. Brutalizing them, chasing them out of the country. Ghana's already evacuated almost 100,000. Colin, comment on these situations. As the elite, by the way, Ramaphosa, Cyril Ramaphosa, he's a multi-billionaire, not in South African rand, but in U.S. dollars.
1: Right.
0: This is a guy that used to lead a union movement, just imagine. Colin, that's why I posed the question, what kind of world is this?
1: So real quick with the Sudan thing, the one thing I'll mention there is that this relationship with the United Arab Emirates and the resources that they saw clamoring for needs to be fleshed out more, needs to be discussed more, as well as the racist element that is going on, where you have these half black, half Arab leaders who more side with their Arab side and their African side.
0: Yeah.
1: So that.
0: You know, I'm not interrupting you, but we don't focus enough on that, and that plays a critical role. You've brought it up on a number of occasions. We need to devote more time to that as well, because that's a way that we can get more people concerned about what is going on there. But please continue.
1: Yeah. So now, with South Africa, and this, of course, also ties into Sudan, let's not forget this one of these quotes that we were taught when we were younger, divide and rule.
0: Correct.
1: So let's be honest about it. Most of our African leaders, so-called, they use the same divide and rule, you know, Machiavellian type behavior as well, right? And so the issue, one of the issues for me now is going to be how and what are the things that we're going to have to do to get a higher caliber of leaders who really care about the people and who ain't just going to be dividing the people for their benefit and the benefit of their family and friends, right? Because this, to me, is playing out all over the place, right? It's in South Africa, it's such, like you say, it's such a tragic thing to watch.
0: Yeah.
1: Africans attacking other Africans. I've watched a couple of videos, and even attacking Africans, like you said, that come in from nations that helped you throw off this apartheid yoke.
0: Right.
1: Right.
0: And of
1: right.
0: course, the irony is that, you know, you're doing that and you're not taking out any of your anger on the 8% population that still owns 72% of the land and controls like 80% of the household income wealth. You know,
1: isn't that so?
0: You're going after the crumb pickers when the crumbs fall off the table. And that, but, to me, is also a way to realize how successful the propaganda of demonization is. If you think that, just like it's done in this country, you know, so the immigrants are the ones who are causing all the woes in this problem. So now South Africa is using that same methodology.
1: In the last presidential election, and I mentioned this too, I was stunned. I think it's that guy, what's his name, Gaetan McKenzie, that he sounded like, if you had closed your eyes and, you know, you kind of made some concessions with the voice, he sounded like Trump. You know, like the same, a lot of the same talking points, you know, about invaders and, you know.
0: Oh, definitely. No, they're sharing notes. They're comparing notes.
1: You know, yeah.
0: And that is how the neo-apartheid party, the Democratic Alliance, was able to do much, much better than Julius Malema's party.
1: And of course, that was also tragic, because I'm glad you mentioned that, because I remember when that I watched this town hall during that last presidential election, and they were attacking the EFF, the Economic Freedom Fighters representative. They were attacking him. This was regular people in the town hall, because he was pushing back against this, you know, what they call it now, Afrophobia, I guess is the term that they're
0: right.
1: using now. And so after, when, you know, the EFF didn't do as well, you know, I myself too was saying, wow, is it that because they're saying, no, we shouldn't be attacking our fellow African brothers? And what is sad is to know
0: that, you know, that's very easy to counter. Yes, he might be my African brother, but if he's taking my job, he's got to go home. You see?
1: But see, here's the other thing that's interesting.
0: Counter that by showing he's actually not taking your job.
1: But here's the other thing interesting with that. I saw several South African women that women leaders that held protests that was pushing back and saying, no, they're not taking jobs, they're actually creating jobs. And some of these women were even pointing out that some of these Africans from these other countries, Nigeria and such, were actually teaching them skills that nobody in their area had. Right? But yeah.
0: If you will not tolerate attacks on South African Africans by South African Africans, and you tolerate attacks on Africans from other parts of the continent by South African Africans, then it's on you, the government, ultimately. At
1: But
0: the
1: I
0: end of the
1: mean,
0: day, the hand, the finger should be pointed straight at the. It is not even the ANC government anymore. It's the ANC slash Democratic Alliance.
1: Democratic Alliance, right?
0: And it seems like when it comes to these issues, it is the Democratic Alliance preference that is prevailing and
1: Yeah.
0: promoting these attacks.
1: But see, the thing too here now is I think that Ramaphosa. This might sound a little harsh, but I don't think you're going to be upset about it anyway.
0: No, not when it comes to Ramaphosa.
1: I think Ramaphosa, in effect, likes this because I think he
0: I
1: probably
0: agree with you.
1: buying for time, right?
0: I
1: Because
0: agree.
1: just like you said, he knows that this is their failures, right? But if you could have the people more focusing on, oh, it's these outsiders, right? Then it kind of helps him by playing for time. And I think that
0: I
1: seems to
0: agree.
1: me that's part of what he's doing,
0: No, totally. He's one of the Africans that I like the least on the continent. So there I take no offense at all in you sharing these words about it. So, listeners, once again, we hope that you find value in these types of conversation on your favorite listener-supported WBAI radio station. 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One thing that Colin and I have spoken about, and I think we should make it a habit, I think at least twice a month, if we have four shows, we should try to bring as many younger voices as possible. 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
1: Absolutely,
0: WBAI.
1: absolutely.
0: So that is work. That we need to do a better job on, and we will do a better job on that. But for the time being, please do continue to support us. You can send a check made out to WBAI slash Pacifica. You can mail that to 388 Atlantic Avenue, Brooklyn, New York, 11217. You can also dial us at 833-922-4692, and we will be very happy to take your pledges. And then finally, you can adopt Black Star News Show or any other show or multiple shows as a buddy. And the amount of money you designate is taken out on a monthly basis from your debit or your credit card. You can do that by going to buddy, which is BUDDY dot WBAI dot org. So, Colin Benjamin, I was at CIMOTAP this past weekend. CIMOTAP, Committee to Eliminate Media Offensive to
1: Yes,
0: African
1: Dr.
0: People.
1: McIntosh, yes.
0: Yes, and of course, Betty Dobson as well. They are the co-founders of this very important organization. And the guest speaker was Professor Molefi Asante. And that was on July the 25th. And the topic was the John Henry Clark perspective in 2026, and he spoke about many interesting topics. The theme was evolving around the importance of Pan-African unity, of course. He spoke about the alliance of Sahel states, particularly Traoré and what he's trying to do, and of course, bringing to support Burkina Faso. And of course, he spoke about Cuba as well. So, in the remaining few minutes we have, I want to talk a little bit about Cuba.
1: So, can I flip it on you?
0: Yes, please do, sir.
1: Because I was kind of prepared for this part. So, you know that the State Department just released this report entitled Cuba, the Capital of 21st Century Communism, right? And indulge me for a minute, because I want to read just a couple of the first paragraphs, right? Because he had me kind of like laughing at one point, but I'm like, this is crazy. So he says, for nearly seven decades, the Cuban regime has waged a sustained campaign of subversion against the United States. It is a campaign that has infiltrated the highest reaches of the U.S. government, recruited and cultivated generations of American activists, backed an unprecedented wave of left-wing terrorism on American soil, and carried out one of the most durable and damaging foreign intelligence penetrations in American history. The Cuban campaign against America is unique. It is irregular and covert, even at the peak of its military power. Havana never possessed the capacity to defeat the United States in a conventional armed conflict. Instead, the Cubans perfected a new model for a long war of attrition organized around espionage, infiltration, sabotage, proxy networks, and a revolutionary infrastructure designed to turn America against itself. In contrast to every other aspect of Cuba's failed state, this model has yielded a remarkable success. For over half a century, this small island nation with a chronically failing economy has operated at the center of a vast hemispheric network. The Cubans trained and armed tens of thousands of left-wing guerrillas, oversaw violent insurgencies that plunged multiple continents into chaos, and backed deadly extremist attacks across the United States. The island itself became the premier safe harbor for fugitive American terrorists fleeing justice for bombings, armed robberies, and murders, as well as a forward operating base for a rotating cast of hostile foreign powers. Cuban agents infiltrated the top levels of the State Department, the National Security Council, and the Pentagon, operating undercover for decades without detention. And it goes on. And then let me read one more part. It says here, the Cubans devoted themselves to recruiting, cultivating, and mobilizing a global coalition of activists, intellectuals, and political groups around this cause, building a sprawling revolutionary network that shaped a disproportionate share of America's most famous and influential extremist movements, from the Black Panthers and the Weather Underground through to Antifa. Today, that network continues to maintain ties to powerful leftist nonprofits, anti-ICE collectives, socialist groups, and Marxist militant organizations across the United States. So that's just a little of the flavor of that.
0: Well, the part I liked the most was the anti-ICE, you know?
1: Yeah. But, you know, the thing here that I think is dangerous too, of course, is that now you hear these reports that, you know, they're adding, you know, they're targeting different people. I think Amy Goodman now is a target, you know, they're targeting other journalists. And now they want to push this narrative that, you know, the leftists are the most dangerous terrorist elements in America. It's very, very dangerous.
0: Yeah, but, you know, a lot of this stuff is like 50 years late, really. You know, I think why the threat of communism was seen as much more real in the 1960s, because it was epitomized by the Soviet Union.
1: Right.
0: And the Soviet Union had its nuclear weapons targeting U.S. cities, right? So the C word actually automatically meant the Soviet Union. Communist Russia. So I can understand when you use the C word back in those days, people thought about the bomb shelters, right?
1: Right.
0: Who realistically thinks if you use the C word against Cuba, anybody's going to think about bomb shelters?
1: No,
0: see how,
1: right.
0: See how preposterous it is?
1: Yeah, right.
0: So it's a waste of State Department employees' times. Waste of resources. If you want to do, you know, I could suggest how they could even do better propaganda, but I won't, because why would I want to to show them how to do
1: it
0: if they want to continue with this one? You know,
1: and let me say this one thing too, because like when you went to Cuba, right?
0: Yes, sir.
1: There were several people that were very concerned, right? Because just before you went, Medea Benjamin or from Code Pink, they had been down there and they're being investigated now. They're, I think, carry some kind of humanitarian supplies or whatever, but they're investigating her as well as this guy Hassan Piker. So when you left, there were people saying to me, man, I'm worried that because you went down there right after that. The thing that I talk of to people, well, you know, he's with Dr. Daniels, and you know, I figure they got all the I's dotted and T's crossed, you know. But it's clear that they want to label anybody who, you know, going to be a friend of Cuba as, you know, some communist or leftist terrorist or some other nonsense.
0: It's a bigger, it's a diversion. You have bigger problems with this war that you plunge, you know, this country.
1: That he can't get out of, yeah.
0: Can't get out of. You're now claiming that Iran is begging to have a deal.
1: He's been saying that.
0: How can they be begging to have a deal when they are effectively in control of the straits?
1: He's the one that's begging for a deal.
0: That is what he should be, you know, focusing on, and let Cuba live. You know, let Cuba live. But I brought up Cuba, and we've run out of time, actually, but I just want to say this very quickly. A country with a population of 10 million, and that's the point also that I was glad that Professor Asante brought up Cuba at the talk. Because I said a country with a population of 10 million constantly coming to rescue the African continent with a population of 1.5 billion.
1: Right.
0: It shows us the failure to organize government, effective government.
1: And we can't help them in this moment, right? Yes.
0: We can't help them in this moment. But it also provides you with the hope that with effective government, these countries can actually take control of their destiny eventually.
1: Yes.
0: And I think that is, to me, is the greatest lesson that Cuba has offered and continues to offer. And that is why all must stand with the people and demand that let Cuba live. So on that note, we have come to the end of this week's show. We will be back next week. Remain Pan-African and see you. The ball is all yours, Engineer Reggie. See you next week.

0: at these headlines. Americans' confidence in the economy fell this month as gas prices continued to climb after the U.S. and Iran stepped up their fighting. The conference board said today that its consumer confidence index fell to 90.8 in July from 92.2 in June. Consumers' view of current business and labor market conditions fell by 3.6 points to 114.9, the third straight monthly decline. Consumer attitudes had improved modestly in June as gas prices came down to around $3.70 a gallon from more than $4.50 a gallon in late April and early May. But consumer anxiety increased this month along with the price of gas. Israeli Prime Minister Benjamin Netanyahu and Ukrainian President Volodymyr Zelensky are expected to meet with President Trump today at the funeral of South Carolina Senator Lindsey Graham in Washington. It's the first meeting between Netanyahu and Trump since the two leaders launched a joint war against Iran, and a chance for Netanyahu to smooth out strains in their relationship. According to the White House, the two leaders also plan to discuss the framework agreement in the U.S. and Israel signed with Lebanon over the Israel-Hezbollah war and the expansion of the Abraham Accords. Trump is also set to meet with President Zelensky today ahead of Senator Graham's funeral, which will be their second sit-down this month. Graham will be eulogized today during memorial services across Washington. Trump is expected to deliver remarks at the cathedral in Washington. Graham was an advocate for Israel and Ukraine in their conflicts. French authorities have ordered nearly 4,000 more people to evacuate from tourist sites on the Atlantic coast. The returning heat wave threatens firefighters' fragile hold on a vast wildfire west of Bordeaux. The blaze in the Gironde region has burned an area four times the size of Paris. It's forced 220,000 people to evacuate across both France and Spain. Mark Carlson has more from Bordeaux, France.
1: It's black. It's charred. You can see the earth. All the fuel and the earth has been burned off. Fires have been burning here for several days, and firefighters have been working to stop the blaze from advancing by setting pre-fires and building fire lines to help block the advance of this wildfire. And right now behind me, firefighters will soon start spraying water to keep the cinders from continuing to burn and reigniting any fuel that's actually left behind. But you can see this forest is black except for the green treetops that are remaining. And crews for the last several days have been knocking down trees to help build that fire line to prevent the wildfires from advancing.
0: That's Mark Carlson. A magnitude 7.1 earthquake has shaken Kumamoto on Japan's Kyushu Island. The Japan Meteorological

0: train service has been suspended for safety checks. Striking CNH sugar workers will return to work today in Crockett after going on strike over a month ago to protest a proposed contract that cut into sick days, ended retiree medical benefits, and gutted overtime rules. Union representatives said during the first week of negotiations, CNH held firm, but last week the company seemed to move a bit on a few issues. No further details of the negotiations were given, as both the company and the ILWU union are still in negotiations. Those are the Pacifica headlines. I'm Max Pringle.
1: 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Stay tuned now for Uncontrolled Opposition. Coming up, it is now 4 p.m.
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3: Hey everyone, welcome to Uncontrolled Opposition, where together we battle mind wars with truth strikes. I'm Gloria Gio, an investigative journalist, and I'm here with my co-host, Professor Jeremy Kuzmarov, managing editor of Covert Action Magazine. Our producer and engineer is Jamie Cheeslice. The opinions you hear are ours and that of our guest, not those of WBAI or the Pacifica Foundation. This content is intended for informational and educational purposes only and should not be interpreted as professional or legal advice. Listeners are encouraged to form their own opinions. As we approach the August 9th anniversary of Richard Nixon's resignation from the presidency, we're pleased to welcome back a very special guest, Wayne Stiles, one of the last living firsthand witnesses to one of the most consequential political events in American history. Wayne served on the FBI's major criminal squad during the Watergate investigation. He was part of the FBI team that connected the break-in at the Democratic National Committee headquarters to the Committee to Re-elect the President, derisively known as CREEP. Today, he is the only surviving member of that FBI team to have made that connection. His perspective is invaluable because it comes from someone who was there, working the case from the inside. Today's discussion builds on Jeremy's article, Would Liberals Have Cheered Nixon's Resignation 50 Years Ago If They Knew the CIA Was Behind It? It was published by Covert Action Magazine on August 9th, 2024. In that article, Jeremy examines an alternate interpretation of Watergate presented by several authors who argue that intelligence agencies were behind Nixon's downfall. While the conventional narrative portrays Watergate as an open and shut case of a power-hungry man seeking re-election who directed others to break laws for his continued political importance, a more sophisticated and comprehensive line of inquiry asks three poignant questions. Who from the intelligence community orchestrated the Watergate break-in? Who from the intelligence community sabotaged it? And lastly, who benefited from Nixon's removal? A classic CIA technique to bring down a given target is to identify their illicit wants and then provide them in spades. This is the old adage, give a man enough rope and he'll hang himself. Sadly, it works every time. People willingly take the bait and compromise whatever is left of their ethics. Then all that's needed is to catch the given target in their predicted and prescribed deplorable act. This is more frequently achieved through sex, drugs, and monetary payouts. But in the case of Richard Nixon, the ring through his nose was the great allure of continued power as President of the United States of America. Keep in mind, a good setup enables an easy takedown. Well, every once in a while, someone with executive power attempts to forward an agenda that actually makes sense for our country, such as world peace. However, when unbridled war profiteering is threatened, the military-industrial complex and bankers unleash their private intelligence operatives to whip the foolishly self-important

0: politician back in line, or if necessary, remove or eliminate them. Case in point, Lincoln, Garfield, McKinley, and Kennedy. By 1972, Nixon had fundamentally altered U.S. foreign policy. His opening to China and his purpose and his pursuit of detente with the Soviet Union, including the Strategic Arms Limitation Talks, or SALT, reduced tensions between the world's two largest nuclear powers. These policies also coincided with a period of declining defense expenditures as the Vietnam War wound down. Then came Watergate to the rescue. Nixon resigned. Gerald Ford became president. Nelson Rockefeller became vice president. Henry Kissinger remained secretary of state. During the Ford administration, a number of neocon war hawks, who would later become central figures in U.S. national security, rose up rapidly through the ranks. Alexander Haig became NATO's supreme allied commander in Europe before later serving as secretary of state. Donald Rumsfeld advanced from NATO ambassador to White House chief of staff and then secretary of defense. Dick Cheney, only 34 years old, became Ford's White House chief of staff, the youngest person to ever hold that position at the time. Paul Wolfowitz worked in the Arms Control and Disarmament Agency under Nixon, then served in the Pentagon under Ford. He was involved in Team B, which challenged detente-friendly intelligence. So we'll examine the evidence, revisit the investigation with someone who participated in it firsthand, discuss Jeremy's article, and explore one of the enduring questions surrounding Watergate. Was Nixon a casualty of peace with China and the Soviet Union? Was Ford the harbinger of death through perpetual war with the elevation of Rumsfeld, Cheney, and Wolfowitz? Wayne, welcome back to Uncontrolled Opposition. It's a pleasure to have you with us again. Please tell us blow by blow about your historic experiences in the Watergate investigation as an FBI agent.
1: Well, it's a pleasure to be with you once again this morning. I will tell you that following my naval career of 5 years as a Navy helicopter pilot, I entered Bureau new agent training, and a year and a half later, I found myself in the Miami office in my third assignment. I found myself on the major criminal squad, which was very, very fortunate for me because not only did we get some of the more interesting cases, but I had the benefit of all of the senior agents that were on the squad as far as learning the ropes and helping me in my own career. So I will jump forward to the Monday morning that I came into work. And the squad secretary grabbed each one of us as we came in and said, do not leave the office. So I will tell you that in those days, we always went out for a cup of coffee and a Danish. So there was none of that. We all stayed in the office. And at 9 o'clock, we had an all squad meeting. And the supervisor told us he had a stack of blank memos on his desk.
0: Wayne, just for perspective, how old were you at this time?
1: I was 31. So he had a stack of blank memos on his desk, and he said, take these, put a heading on each one of your pending cases, and put them in pending and active. So every agent on the squad took every single case that they had and made them into pending and active. He said, we are going to work one case and one case only, and it is the interception of communications violation, which occurred this weekend in Washington, D.C., and they gave us all the background. So can you imagine 14 agents in a major city doing nothing else but work on one case for, it was over 4 months. So we were fully immersed in that case. Now, as a fairly new agent, I was always the number two person on interviews, and the leads that we got were not the most significant in the on the squad, but I was fortunate to participate in the interview of Frank Sturgis, also the interview of Bernard Barker's wife. So one morning, the older agent that was in charge of the case said, hey, we have one car that's we still have not been able to locate, and it's the vehicle owned by Virgilio, can't remember his last name. I don't remember his last name right at this moment. It'll come to me. But anyway, he was the lock guy, Gonzalez, Virgilio Gonzalez. He was the lock man. And he said, they said, we've located all the other vehicles, and we really need to find this. So I took a junior agent, junior to me, out to the airport, and we drove around all the parking lots in Miami International, and we did find the car. So we called back to the office, and the office designated us to stay there guarding the car until someone from the office could come out with a search warrant. So it was critical because the plumbers were going to be released on bond, and they didn't want them coming down there and finding that vehicle before we could gain access to it.
0: Just for our audience that might not be familiar with this, the plumbers was a name that was assigned to them by the FBI?
1: Yeah, either that or the media or both.
0: So they weren't really plumbers. They were...
2: They were the people who broke in. Yeah, for the people, young people who don't know about the Watergate, it was a break-in of the Democratic National Committee by operatives linked with Richard Nixon and also the CIA, and it was carrying out illegal activity, breaking into these offices and stealing material that could benefit the Republican and Nixon during the the election was coming up, 72 election. This was in, 1971.
1: Yes, and I might mention parenthetically that I voted for Nixon twice and was fully involved in the investigation of him and his, assistants, his aides and all. In those days, there was no political allegiance where it involved cases. Cases were investigated straight up. The results were forwarded on to the U.S. Attorney's Office. There was no such thing as a Democratic agent, a Republican agent or an independent agent. There was just an FBI special agent. So to get back to the vehicle, some of the men from the office came and they had a search warrant and they basically said, okay, you guys, we got it. So we didn't even participate in the search. The other agents did, but in the trunk of the vehicle belonging to Virgilio Gonzalez was a deposit slip for the Republic National Bank reflecting the deposit of a $25,000 check, which had been written by Kenneth Dahlberg. Kenneth Dahlberg was a Republican fundraiser and prominent donor to the Republican Party and to President Nixon in particular. And I know for a fact they went and got a subpoena from the Republic National Bank, and they were able to actually get a copy of the check itself. So they were able to trace it back through Dahlberg, to the donation that he made directly to the committee. He claimed he didn't know if it was to the committee or to Maurice Stans directly, but it wound up in the account of Bernard Barker, one of the Watergate break-in people. He had a business account at the Republic National Bank. So that's how the connection was made between that group and the committee to reelect the president.
0: So just to dumb this down a bit, so basically this was the payoff.
1: Well, I would say in retrospect that it was meant to finance the whole operation. I think it was meant to purchase the electronic equipment. It was used to pay for the airline tickets, the rental cars, anything that they would incur in Washington, D.C. That is just purely my opinion based on hundreds of investigations that I've done in my career. But I think that was meant to.
0: So these were funds used to finance the operation itself, in your belief. These were not...
1: In my opinion, correct.
2: And wouldn't that be a bit suspicious? Because, what later historians have found is that it was likely a setup, as Gloria was pointing out. I mean, how sloppy, if this is a sophisticated operation with such high stakes, why would he leave the receipts in the car? I mean, how could he be so stupid, These are supposedly some of the most professional... And, you know, these guys have background in the anti-Castro operations and have worked with the CIA, so they're supposedly top professionals. How could they leave that kind of evidence behind that would implicate them?
1: Yeah, those are all good questions. And one or more of these guys were veterans of the Bay of Pigs, that debacle, you know. And But, you know, who knows what those answers are. Dahlberg supposedly wrote the check to himself. It was a cashier's check, and supposedly it was co-endorsed by Barker in order to get it into the account at the bank. But when you talk about sloppiness, I was second chair on the interview of Frank Sturgis, who also used the alias of Frank Fiorini. He was one of the Watergate burglars. And I remember specifically the interviewing the senior agent asking him about the tape on the door. And it went like this. I put a tape on the latch of the door because it was a panic bar type of door. And every time we went in with a box of equipment or something, we had to knock on the door and have somebody open the door from inside. And it was just slowing us down. So he said, I put a tape on the latch. Well, the security guard for the Watergate came around on his normal rounds and saw the tape, figured that it was from the daytime shift of workers, and took it off the door and continued his rounds. Well, Sturgis claimed that I came out, I noticed the tape was missing, figured one of our guys had taken it off, so I put it back on. And the guard came around and said, aha, I remember taking that tape off. So that's how they were arrested. So that was pretty sloppy, too.
2: Yeah. And Sturgis, what do you know about his background? I mean, he's kind of implicated in all these CIA operations, right? The Kennedy assassination. I even read about him and the Edward Kennedy. Looks like it was a setup at Chappaquiddick. I think we did a show about that. But Sturgis seems to appear everywhere. And I think he was involved with the Bay of Pigs before. So can you say something more about his background?
1: I don't know a lot about his background, but I remember that later on in Miami, I was investigating, and I've tried so hard to remember who this woman was. She was headquartered in the, I believe, in the Bahamas, and she was an advance fee, like Ponzi type of swindler. And I interviewed her at length about the case, and she told me during the interview that she had a book, a rough manuscript that had been written by Frank Sturgis. And I took it as evidence and submitted it to the case file, never saw it again. But I often over the years, and it has been a lot of years, I've often thought, I wonder what that manuscript contained, because I never had the time to read it. And it was probably about 3 inches thick.
0: I just want to go back to that parking lot, because I find that really fascinating. So you're this 31-year-old agent, right? 31? And you've just got this whole thing from your, you know, command that this is so important, that all these agents are working on this at the same time. Everything's pushed off everyone's desk, and you're in the parking lot, and you find the car, and you held the receipt?
1: No, that was obtained later after the search warrant arrived, and we had already left because, you know, in a lot of these situations, the senior people like to come in and take charge. Now, we were mentioned, myself and Doug Knight, who is now deceased, we were mentioned in the affidavit for the search warrant, but that was it. We didn't participate anymore in that part of the case. So I presume that the senior case agent took charge of the financial aspects. The interesting thing about this is that Bernstein and Woodward claimed that, you know, they came down to Miami and they got with Dardis, who was the investigator for the Dade County state attorney. They got with Dardis. Dardis gave him a copy of this check. That was when they first knew that, you know, the committee to reelect the president was connected with the break-in, except that we had this information well before that. And I've always wondered, how did Dardis get a copy of that check? Unless he got it from the bank, which would have been illegal, or some agent leaked it to him, or somebody from the U.S. Attorney's Office. But all of a sudden, Bernstein and Woodward and Bernstein were debuting this stuff as, you know, something that they had uncovered, when in fact we had uncovered it quite a bit before that.
0: Just going back to the parking lot again. So you're with a junior agent. You're driving around in a car, and you spot this car.
1: Correct. Okay. We had the license number.
0: So you identified this car?
1: Yes, they had the they had given us. I imagine they had in the case earlier all the vehicles registered to the people that were involved in the break-in. So we knew the one that was unaccounted for. We had the license number and the description of the vehicle.
0: And then once you made, you know, identification of this, then you call that in, and then the big wigs came and opened it up and looked for stuff.
1: Correct.
0: So really, nobody knows except somebody higher up in the food chain what was there.
1: That's correct. But as you and your experts probably know, following a federal search warrant, you have to have an inventory. Actually, you have to leave the inventory in the car, a copy. And the other copy would have been transmitted to the U.S. Attorney's Office. The original would have been made evidence like anything else. But the inventory from the search would have listed all the things taken out of the car. And I never saw that.
0: Then you never got to see the inventory?
1: No, I did not.
0: Wow.
2: And so what was that?
0: Go ahead.
2: No, my question was did you have further involvement with this case, or that was it?
1: That was pretty much it. I did interview a second chair with Bernard Barker's wife. He was out of pocket or didn't agree to an interview, whatever. But they cut a lot of us loose at a certain point, and they had a reduced number of people working on the case for at least a few months after that. But you know, one of the interesting things, I don't know if Jeremy, if you find this interesting, but prior to Watergate, our foreign counterintelligence agent in the bureau there in Miami would meet with the head of station of the CIA in Miami once a month. They would sit down for lunch. They would swap information. Very, very good relationship. And they would even exchange leads. You know, hey, could you find this out? Because it was pretty strict. We couldn't do anything international, and they couldn't do anything domestic. And I believe Howard Hunt was the, of all people, was the head of station in Miami. And Ed Dunn, who's now deceased, was the FBI agent who would have met with him, because I remember speaking with Ed during the case. He says, heck, I used to have lunch with them once a month and shared information. Mm-hmm. Well, following the Watergate hearings, Congress passed a law which forbade the FBI and the CIA from sharing information at the operational level. Meetings like that came to a halt. They no longer, it was an overreaction, I think, to the Nixon trying to use the CIA to derail our investigation of Watergate. So we were no longer allowed at the operational level to swap information and leads and anything like that. I got the memo at my desk. We all got memos saying, in the future, if you have anything for the CIA, you put it in a, quote, plain brown wrapper, meaning a piece of paper with no heading, no identification on it. You just write it up and send it up to Washington headquarters. They would send it over to the CIA headquarters. And then, who knows? Did it go back to the field? I don't know. Who would know? They would know. But anyway, the information effectively stopped being shared except at the upper levels. And how that was parsed up there, who knows? But prior to 9/11, both CIA and the FBI had information about some of the hijackers. It was not shared. So who was blamed? The agencies.
0: Well, from your standpoint, you would say that when you compartmentalize information, you are better able to maintain secrets. If you have two people knowing something, it's a secret. Once you have three people knowing something, it's no longer a secret. And in this situation, by controlling this interaction between the CIA and FBI at lower levels, what you're saying is that it became more secretive.
1: Well, at least it rooted the information, Gloria, to the top of both agencies where it could be controlled. I mean, that's just a personal opinion. When you're at the operational level, you become friends with people. You learn to trust them. You develop relationships over time. And I don't know if they were trying to interrupt that or what, but there's a young lady that has a YouTube channel. I know she's on Substack, but her name is Colleen Rowley.
2: Oh, yes. Yeah, we know her. Yeah, she's
1: Did you see her write up? I mean, what she encountered? She was the principal legal advisor in the Minneapolis FBI office.
2: Yeah, 9/11, yeah.
1: Yes. instructors at the local, commercial aircraft instructors at the local airport came to her and said, we've got some Middle Eastern men here trying to learn how to fly commercial airliners. They want to learn how to take off and fly en route, but they don't want to learn how to land. So she made up a, I don't know how long it was, but it was a very thorough memo asking that the FISA court be approached for warrants for their communications, the email, their cell phones, their banking records and all. And the Bureau actually resisted that and tied her up for weeks and weeks and weeks. And it never got done for some reason.
3: Well, many people consider 9/11 a let it happen event. Others consider it an inside job. There's a lot of controversy with 9/11.
1: Yep, there is.
2: And related to what you're saying about E. Howard Hunt, that's quite interesting because I think he officially left the CIA, but then he was working for the Mullen Plumbing Company, not plumbing, Mullen Corporation, that was known to be a CIA front. But that I certainly was not advertised that he was the Miami CIA chief or liaison. And then he was one of the key principal figures in the Watergate. So I don't know what connection you see there, but he's obviously very central to all the intrigues of Watergate. And I don't know, maybe he was the one who tipped the FBI or tipped this guy. If it was a setup, if these historians are correct, that this was a setup to get rid of Nixon, a neoconservative coup, as Gloria pointed out, and I think she's drawing on some books. There have been some books published making this argument, like Jim Hoogan was the first who argued this back in the 70s, late 70s, and Glenn Kolodny, and then there have been some more recent books, including by Nick Bryant. But Hunt is at the center of all these intrigues, so, but it'd be hard to know, since he's such a tricky and deceptive guy, what he was actually doing in that position as Miami station chief is hard to discern. But I would speculate that he was actually the one tipping off the FBI, and that if it was indeed all a setup, and that he tipped off because Woodward also has connection to intelligence agencies, and he worked for top admiral, and he has a background in Navy intelligence. Mm-hmm. And if it's an intelligence operation, a neoconservative coup, then, and Woodward was the key guy, you know, to get this out there and to create this front story. And the CIA is very good in creating front stories and getting liberals to really cheerlead what was in effect a neoconservative coup. So Woodward, you know, they created this persona of him as this great muckraking journalist who unearthed this story. And it was also a way to kind of preserve the integrity of the American media after the exposure of Operation Mockingbird and, you know, the integrity of the American system that, oh, the system worked. We had a bad guy as president. And look, the press exposed him. But really, he was being tipped off by probably Hunt through this guy you were saying, Dardis. And Hunt, I think, was the mastermind. And Hunt was a brilliant guy. You know, he wrote all these spy novels that were basically coded novels that actually it's alleged that a lot of it was designed to throw off the KGB, who they know would read it. But some of it was true to life stories. But he was a brilliant guy, although arguably a devious guy. So I don't know if you have any thoughts as to what Hunt's role may have been.
1: I don't, but wasn't Mark Felt a convenient straw man?
2: Mm-hmm. Yeah, exactly.
1: Mark Felt was the guy that told it all. And
3: was he Deep Throat, right?
1: Pardon?
2: Yeah.
3: Felt was Deep Throat.
2: Yeah, he was the official Deep Throat. But and that's the thing, like, nobody would actually know. Like, in your job, you know, you're doing your job as an FBI agent, and, like, but, you know, nobody would really know except the people at the top who are masterminding this whole thing. And then they continue to pull the wool over the American public for generations, really. And most of the history textbook, you know, I think historians are complicit, just like I think we've discussed, like in the JFK assassination. They continue to promote the official cover story, even though more and more evidence comes to light, and real muckraking journalists like Jim Hoogan, who wrote this book, and I think it was published around 1980, and more recent scholarship. But that doesn't make its way into the high school or college level textbooks or courses that, that students take. It's more on the fringe, and it doesn't get reviewed in the New York Times, or, you know, those books you can't find at Barnes and Noble. It's just like a few, you know, specialists maybe, or, you know, who've read those books, like, you know, very small readership who know, you know, it comes out over time, but it doesn't make its way into the official history. So the students in high school or college don't learn that real story, and then it gets buried.
3: We have to take a quick break. We'll return shortly. Thank you.
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3: I'd like to talk about my personal experience. I was a kid, and this movie came out, All the President's Men, and I saw it, and I believed it. And, you know, there's these two cute guys. I forgot which actors they are. Dustin Hoffman was one of them. And then,
2: yeah, it was a great movie. Yeah.
3: And then who's the other one?
1: Robert Redford.
2: Yeah. Top acting talent.
3: Two great actors, great story. It's just not true. And, you know, you believe it as a kid. You really do. And then,
2: I think most adults believe it too. They still believe it.
3: But the thing is, when they make a movie out of it and they use attractive actors who are talented.
2: Yeah. And that's part of the covert operation, because Hollywood, you know, I've studied this and I've done articles.
3: It stops your inquiry. I was satisfied that this is what happened. I didn't look any further. I didn't feel inquisitive. I just stopped right there. And it puts the kibosh on critical thinking. You have something. It seems to make sense. And Jeremy, we're going through this right now with the Octopus Murders. I mean, it's two, you know, reasonably attractive young guys, and they're doing this Netflix movie, the series, and it's all lies. It's all limited.
2: And they present themselves as muckrakers. I think part of the trick, the psychological trick, is that you identify with them as these crusaders for truth and, you know, great journalists. Like, that's how Woodward had that reputation. So liberals who are all about, you know, exposing the truth and rooting out corruption in government and, you know, powerful people, exposing them. And, you know, Nixon, the perfect foil, because he was, he did a lot of bad thing, like with Vietnam, and he was kind of shady guy, if you look into, you know, the Alger Hiss case and stuff. And he was always hated by liberals. So this is the perfect storyline. Get rid of the bad guy of these, you know, liberal crusading journalists as the hero. And meanwhile, this is a neoconservative coup. As you pointed out, it's bringing in these far-right war hawks like Dick Cheney and Donald Rumsfeld. And it's the start that's led us into the Project of the New American Century on the Iraq War and some of the nightmares we've experienced. So it's a brilliant, PR. And, Hollywood is key often in spinning that narrative. And I think the target often is the liberals, and they're often the most gullible and naive about these kind of things.
3: And I just want to say, you know, I didn't read this article of yours until we were prepping for the show, and it took me down a rabbit hole. It was fantastic. I really recommend everyone reads Jeremy's article. And I think Jamie will put it in the notes. So it took me down this rabbit hole, and I started looking at the relationship between the players. And I started looking at Rockefeller in particular. He had run, I think, three times for president. Maybe you guys are historians and have better experience than, but I think it was about three times he ran for president and he didn't make it. So now all of a sudden he becomes a vice president. He just gets put right in when they take Nixon out. And I think that's a really important thing. And then, you know, one of our viewers and friends had sent me an email right before, a text message right before the show. And she was saying that there were, I think, three attempts on Ford's life. I don't know if you've tracked that also. So, you know, they really have a very tight leash on presidents. And the other thing that I came across in my research for this show was the connection between Rockefeller, Bush, and the connection between Bush and Cheney and Rumsfeld and Wolfowitz. And, you know, so this was like a whole cabal that really was just waiting to get in and so connected to the military-industrial complex and the bankers, which is a very key thing. And it takes us back to, you know, a lot of work that you've done, Jeremy, on, you know, Smedley Butler and all wars are bankers' wars. And that kept coming up. So, you know, basically, this is a pretty interesting point in history. And I'm very happy to have kind of stumbled on it through the work of both of you gentlemen. Thank you.
1: I always wondered what impact on the case there would have been if Hoover had not passed away a couple of months prior to Watergate. I mean, I wonder if he would have had any, you know, provided any steering currents or any, you know, blockage to what they were trying to do, or because he was number 150% devoted to the Bureau and its reputation, and he would not have allowed the Bureau to be used in any way, shape, or form. So I've always, you know, being an old-time agent, I've always wondered if he was around, what impact that might have had, if any.
2: Now, that begs a side question. What was it like working under Hoover, since he was ultimately...
1: Oh, that's another show. That's a whole different show, Jeremy.
3: Yeah, I know. The other thing I came across was the relationship between Rockefeller and Kissinger, because everybody was removed except for Haig and Kissinger. And Kissinger really landed on his feet. He was involved in Nixon's detente, which really pissed off the other people, but yet he remained Secretary of State. And he has a very long connection to Rockefeller. So I think that was a very interesting connection to see.
2: Yeah, and I think what we see is because Nixon was more, that's a big shift as far as the Republican Party, because Nixon, although he was reviled by liberals, he was represented more of the moderate Republican wing of the Eisenhower era, where and he said, we're all Keynesians now. You know, he more or less embraced like the New Deal and, you know, more extended government program as far as the welfare state. You know, he preserved New Deal program. He created the Environmental Protection Agency. And so there's a lot of kind of activist government. And then foreign policy, yeah, he was kind of all over the map, but he was working toward a detente. He was kind of continuing the Kennedy project after the Cuban Missile Crisis, moving toward detente with the Soviet Union, arms control, opening with China. And so his removal and disgrace allowed the neoconservative faction to take over the party, led by Ronald Reagan. And they had their base more in the, you know, in the states with a strong connection to the military industrial complex and the aerospace and also extractive industries. And, you know, Reagan was very hostile toward the Environmental Protection Agency, and he wanted, you know, really advanced more right-wing positions, including the domestic arena, you know, really cutting back on regulations of business, cutting back government program, and starting to chip away at the New Deal. And that ushered in, you know, major transformation in American government. So we shouldn't lose sight of that. And I think they had their eye on getting Reagan the far right in. And, you know, Carter was just a brief interregnum. And, you know, 76 to 80. And actually, I found in my research on Carter, you know, Carter was also a more conservative Democrat who enacted the biggest military buildup in peacetime in American history to that time, and advanced in all these high-tech military industry kind of behind the scenes. So But I think they knew, and Carter was kind of a weak president, so I think they had their eye on the, you know, the neoconservative or far right had their eye on taking over the Republican Party and then ultimately gaining the presidency, and that was the big picture. And then, I mean, I would agree, yeah, they maybe kept Kissinger around because of his tie with Rockefeller, and they're purging other, it was really a purge, a coup and a purge, and that gets to the heart, like in the book I have coming out on political assassinations, the tenets like American exceptionalism is that America is pure democracy and doesn't have these coups or purges like in the Soviet Union. But really, our system is actually not that different. It has features of more totalitarian systems where you have these coups and purges. And that's what I think occurred here. But they're very good at public relations and sustaining this illusion that it was this, you know, democracy at work, and that these liberal journalists help expose, you know, Nixon the bad guy and revitalize the American democracy. And don't forget that was a time also of great growing cynicism toward government because of the abuses in the Vietnam War, the COINTELPRO, and all that was coming out. So Watergate, they kind of spun it to reaffirm faith in the American system and in the independence of the media, when really Woodward was actually tied with the intelligence agencies and the deep state.
3: Yeah, it's another veil ripped from our eyes. It's just amazing how much we believe based on these movies and this narrative. And, you know, then we find out the truth. It's like, oh, ouch. Another thing that I believe that I don't believe anymore. It makes
2: most people still, it's hard to get at that truth because, yeah, unless you're somebody who reads these obscure books, there's like a bookworm or a history buff, or yeah, you watch these kind of, you know, shows, but very few people have read those books that have kind of unearthed a bigger story, like the Jim Hoogan book and this Nick Bryant, because my article was based on a review of a book by Nick Bryant. And actually, there was one other angle he goes into, which was that they were covering up like these sex crimes that were going on in the DNC. That was another aspect of why they were breaking in there. And Brian argued that John Dean, rather than Nixon, it was actually John Dean was a key figure in the Nixon administration who was worried about some of the information, because I think his wife was involved in these sex pot, you know, like the CIA and DNC are running these sex pot or honeypot operation where they use women to entrap powerful people or blackmail them. And this was going on through the Democratic National Committee, and this had to be covered up. So that was another reason for the break-in, not only, I think, to what Brian argues, at least, I think he's quite convincing, to A, get, you know, this neoconservative coup, and B, protect this illegal sex honeypot operation that implicated John Dean and his wife and a lot of powerful people within, I think, both parties, although largely maybe Democrats, and the CIA was connected with it. And we know the CIA has a pattern of that, using honeypots to entrap people or blackmail them. So that's another underside of American political life that was buried, and that Woodward, of course, didn't, you know, divulge any of that.
3: Who was that politician that said, "You won't get me. You're not going to find me with a dead girl or a live boy"?
2: I don't know. But remember, we had Scott Ritter. We had Scott Ritter on our show, who was very well known for you know, exposing the WMD. At one point, he was like a celebrity because he helped expose the WMD in Iraq. And he was, you know, had a background in Marine intelligence, and he's, you know, a very good-looking, charismatic guy, eloquent speaker. So he was being groomed for political position. And he said, when we interviewed him on the show, that he went to Washington and they brought these beautiful girls to his hotel room and invited him to a party. And then somebody warned him, said, "Don't go. They're trying to trick you and entrap you because you're being groomed for a political position. But, you know, there are other people who don't want you, want to ruin you." And he said, was told, "Get out of Washington," which he did. But he never ran for office because he was kind of scared.
3: Two things we discuss a lot on our show are the things that motivate people. And the CIA knows how to do it. I mean, if they want to break up a group, they find the points of disagreement and then they expand upon them. Or if they find the human weaknesses in people, they expand upon that too. So if somebody has a drinking problem, they encourage that. If somebody has a drug problem, they make sure that they have a complete supply of heroin or cocaine or whatever it is. If the person has an interest in, sex with underage people or women or men or boys or girls, they ensure that there's a conduit that delivers that too. And that's how you take people out. You take people out through their illicit wants and needs. And, with Nixon, he wasn't really a good looking guy. So, it was easy not to like him, first of all. If he looked like Robert Redford, it might have been a little hard. Like Kennedy, was a good looking guy. So, you have Nixon that's like that. And Nixon really was motivated by position. He really wanted to be, he wanted to remain president. That was how you got him.
1: Yeah. Guys, I'm going to have to apologize. I grabbed a backup computer and I'm almost out of power. So,
3: Wayne, where can we find you?
1: Rather than just disappear.
2: Okay. It's great to have you on. I've learned a lot. So I'm going to add that in any future article, some of the stuff you said.
1: Yeah, great. I'm going to read you. I'm going to read more of your stuff. So
2: understand that. Or even just in teaching, because I teach courses in American history. I try and teach students the real history. And so to have a firsthand, FBI guy who's investigating Watergate and some of the things you were saying would lend to, my conclusion, as far as the setup. Mm-hmm. But very interesting what you had to say and important historical material.
1: So I've enjoyed it so much.
3: where could our audience see some of your work?
1: I wrote some articles on the Liberty on Substack and also on Medium.com, but I haven't written on the Watergate thing too much because, when you look back, you don't think you played a particularly big role, but then you read the things that like Jeremy is writing and other people are writing and you say, wow. it's like the Navy when I was talking to you about that. You just go on and do your next case, it's just.
2: Yeah.
3: And for our audience who hadn't seen Wayne on our earlier show, Wayne Stiles came on to talk about his experience as a rescue pilot, rescuing people off the USS Liberty.
1: Yeah, I flew surveillance for the Bureau in Miami, and I did that for about 8 years in addition to working cases. So, you did your part and you went on to the things that you were assigned directly to you, and I was just lucky to participate. All right, guys, pleasure to see you. I'm going to click off because I'm going to about ready to drop out.
2: All right, take care. Thank you. Yeah, so that's really interesting. I think what he was saying was interesting about how easily what kind of criminal who's participating in such an important operation, and these are seasoned professionals, would leave that information in the car that slips from the check. And they're not stupid. These guys are pros. So to me, that just is further evident. And again, I would include that information, might update this article, or certainly because I teach these topics to students, I'll definitely be highlighting that because it's just further evidence that this was a setup. And I think the motives were spelled out in the Bryan book most importantly with the neoconservative coup and the side benefit with the covering up of these sex honeypot operations, because when they broke in, I think they did steal some documents that related to that. And I think it's important the role that the media played and Hollywood played with this film, All the President's Men, because that was a blockbuster. And they got the right actors, it was a brilliant production. It's a great film, tremendous actors. And that really got people who were in like the counterculture ethos, they loved that film. And, Woodward was the hero, but really he's an intelligence asset. I think he worked for Admiral Moore. And look at his latter career. He did all these kind of puffy books like on the Bush White House, Bush at War. That was Woodward's book. It was just like a puffy book about kind of triumphalist, making Bush look good and planning all these devastating wars that killed millions of people. And that's where his career ended up. And he did a fawning one of Obama, too. He had a follow-up Obama war, and he never goes into all the civilians who were killed and the consequences like the Libya war on the Libyan population and plunged that country into utter despair and brought back slavery and empowered these violent extremists. He doesn't address that at all. So that's, you know, it's just a hatchet job.
3: Well, you know, one thing I want to comment on a little bit is how they find this stuff. You know, I was at 9/11. I was walking around there right afterwards because I work in that area. We discussed this in an earlier show. And, you know, there was nothing there. There was really nothing there. But this miraculous passport of Mahatma Atta just floats down from the sky. There's nothing there, folks. Nothing. No chairs, no desks, nothing. And the passport floats down.
2: A clean passport somehow survived the wreckage.
3: And someone picks it up and just hands it to a police officer, and then they know who did it because they have the passport. I mean, like, you just can't do better than that. And then, you know, our new audience, you know, we have Luigi Mangione, and they catch him with his backpack. And I just want to read what they find in his backpack. They find a 9mm ghost gun, okay? And they find a 3D printed suppressor, a silencer. Then they find a loaded magazine with ammunition. They find a red notebook that has basically a manifesto. Then they have a handwritten to-do list. And what else? A cell phone, a passport, USB drives, fake identity, cash. And then they had a whole bunch of other miscellaneous items. So this is a guy that just shoots someone and kills them in cold blood. Goes to McDonald's afterwards with all of this incriminating evidence in his backpack. I mean, you know, what do they show you in like, you know, the cute movies is the first thing you do is you get rid of the evidence. You know, you don't carry it around. And, you know, I remember Jamie brought this up in one of our other episodes, our engineer producer. He's like, well, you know, I mean, who has a manifesto? Who walks around with a manifesto in their back pocket or in their backpack? I mean, like, come on. So.
2: Well, unless they want to get caught.
3: Exactly.
2: But, yeah. And I mean, in the Watergate, again, it's astounding that these professional criminal and intelligence operatives would leave that incriminating evidence. And it reminded me of the Oklahoma City bombing, where he supposedly pulls off one of the greatest criminal feats of all time, bombing a federal building, and yet the getaway vehicle had no license plate. So he's automatically going to be pulled over. I mean, so, yeah, talk about, yeah, criminals 101. I mean, if they can pull off these, like, as you say, so, although I haven't looked as much into the Mangione case, but assassinating a top healthcare executive, bombing a federal building, I mean, obviously, there's some major planning and expertise, and usually one long, you know, oddball cannot do these kind of things, cannot pull something like that off. It has to be a vast criminal operation, and if the escape vehicle has no license plate, you know that it's a setup, just like what you're saying, and just like with the Watergate, if he's leaving all the incriminating information, and if E. Howard Hunt is the Miami station chief, that would be the other intrigue, because that's never been reported in any books, and a lot's been, you know, scrutinized about Hunt's career. So if Hunt is the Miami station chief, he's obviously masterminding all of this and coordinating it, you know. So and he's one of the CIA's top mastermind, and Hunt is an incredibly brilliant guy. I mean, I think he was devious. Yeah, he was involved with the JFK assassination and all kinds of devious stuff abroad, but he certainly was a very high level IQ. You know, he was one of the agency's top people who can plan these operations very effectively. And, you know, he only got a few years. He did go to jail for that because he was one of the plumbers. Him and Jane McCord were two CIA people on the plumbers, but his prison sentence, like, was reduced to, I think, a few months. So that's often, you know, when, you know, they get a prison sentence to make it look like justice was being served, but then their sentence gets reduced and they end up serving just like a couple months in prison. And that's for them their cost of doing business. Just like the CEO, you know, he pays a light fine, but he's made billions of dollars and he has to pay a few million. That's his cost of doing business, but it's nothing for him.
3: I think we're caught up and running out of time. Let's see if I get a message from Jamie. I think I got a message from Jamie.
2: Well, and this is part of history, to know the real history. And then we can see how these, you know, liberal may be hoodwinked in the present day. I mean, I think like the way they go after, you know, Trump, like with the Russiagate, you know, a lot of the opposition to Trump was kind of phony. And you can compare that to Watergate. And that's why we're uncontrolled opposition, because a lot of the opposition is these controlled, coordinated events like Watergate. I mean, there were legitimate reason to oppose Nixon, but what the left doesn't want to wind up supporting a neoconservative coup. So we shouldn't be hoodwinked by these theatrics.
3: Yes. And Jeremy, we have to wrap up. So please tell our audience how they can follow your work.
2: My work can be followed on Substack, Too Hot for the Mainstream, Covert Action Magazine, and my website, jeremykuzmarov.com. And I have a new book on political assassinations, The Intricate Nexus of Deep State Crime, that should be released this week or next week.
3: Wow.
2: So check that out.
3: Definitely. The opinions you hear are ours and that of our guest, not those of WBAI or the Pacifica Foundation. That wraps up our show for today. This is Uncontrolled Opposition. I'm Gloria Guillo, joined here by Professor Jeremy Kuzmarov. Remember to like and share our broadcast. 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

0: From WPFW News in Washington, I'm Sue Goodwin with these Pacifica News headlines. Today, a large earthquake hit southern Japan, causing damage and several deaths after infrastructure was damaged. WPFW's Noah Portner has more.
1: A magnitude 6.8 earthquake hit the city of Kumamoto on Japan's southernmost main island. The deadly quake left a trail of destruction on roads, railways, a paper factory, and a shopping mall. In the most dramatic case, the earthquake triggered an explosion at a shopping mall, with 10 people or more currently missing inside. No tsunamis have been reported, and rescue efforts are on the way. While the destruction is staggering, Japan's excellent infrastructure and rapid emergency services will keep casualties to a minimum. In stark contrast, last month's earthquake in Venezuela claimed the lives of over 5,000 people by some reports, with tens of thousands still missing. Old apartment buildings collapsed in Venezuela, while the response was reportedly sluggish. Venezuela also suffered from back-to-back earthquakes, while Japan only experienced one today, further explaining the discrepancy in casualties. From Pacifica News, I'm Noah Portner.
0: In other news, firefighters in France and Spain are in a race against time to bring huge wildfires under control before the temperature rises again. Even while some blazes have been contained, a fourth heat wave to hit Europe since May could ignite new ones. Weather forecasters have said temperatures could reach the triple digits in both countries. More than 300,000 people have been evacuated across the two countries. The World Health Organization states that climate change is directly driving more frequent, severe, and longer-lasting wildfires across the globe. Spanish Prime Minister Pedro Sanchez today called climate denialism, quote, the worst possible fuel for tackling the climate emergency. It makes us much more vulnerable, close quote. He added that reaching a cross-party deal on climate was an imperative, not an option. There is good news in the fight against Ebola today, as Uganda announced it has successfully contained the virus within its borders. Here again is WPFW's Noah Portner.
1: Uganda announced today that it is Ebola-free after having systematically quarantined those with the virus and waited 21 days to confirm that the virus has not spread. Ebola crossed into Uganda from the Eastern Democratic Republic of the Congo. In the Congo, the news is worse, as over 1,400 people have reportedly died from the disease. The spread of Ebola in the Congo is alarming health experts, who warn that it is the fastest spreading outbreak on record, and that it may be months before the outbreak can be fully contained. Uganda's rigorous response to the virus shows that quarantine and widespread testing are indeed effective tools.
0: And Palestine's UN envoy demanded today that Israeli

right. And the previous program was Uncontrolled Opposition, and that's heard Tuesdays at 4 p.m. here on WBAI New York, 99.5 FM and WBAI.org online. And we are in fundraising mode. Yes, we are from now until the end of next month. We're attempting to raise, $200,000 for the back rent to the transmitter, as well as covering the administrative costs that usually entails with this radio station, like equipment issues and payroll and other things like that. And considering that we live in precarious times, more reason now than ever. Yeah. We always say that all the time, and it's always true. But here, at this point in time, independent media matters a whole lot, which is why WBAI has been so generously supported by listeners like yourself since 1960. For those people who are not doing the math, that's 66 years. That's past the age of retirement. Wait a minute. It's 65 is the age of retirement. I don't know these days now because, you know, I keep seeing, yeah, no one gets to retire. I mean, like, you know, you retire when you're dead. That's what it seems like the philosophy these days. Yeah, greatest country in the world, right? Anyway, 833-922-4692. 833-922-4692 is the number to call to show your support. All right, you're going to hear more about donating to this radio station later in the hour. Now stay tuned for the Independent News Hour coming up. It's 1 minute past 5 p.m., and this is WBAI New York. Here we go.

Good afternoon from WBAI Studio in downtown Brooklyn, and welcome to the Independent News Hour. I'm your host, John Tarleton, editor-in-chief of The Independent, New York City's radical newspaper and website. You can find us online at independent.org. That's independent.org. We have another fantastic show for you today. In our first segment, we'll have an update on the latest development in the 45-year legal battle to free former death row journalist and author Mumia Abu-Jamal from his Pennsylvania prison cell. In our second segment, we'll speak with peace activist Medea Benjamin of Code Pink about the Trump administration's intensifying campaign to tarnish left-wing activism as subversion and terrorism. We'll also get her thoughts on U.S. foreign policy from Iran to Gaza to Cuba on this day where the Washington, D.C. establishment bade farewell to one of its leading warmongers, former South Carolina Senator Lindsey Graham. And in our final segment, we'll speak with Danny Valdez. He is a New York City-based Cuban-American and Democratic Socialist who recently founded Cubans for Cuba, which seeks to counter the influence of right-wing Cuban groups that they have over U.S. foreign policy. But first, a reminder, as Reggie was saying a few minutes ago, WBAI is in an emergency fund drive. 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And we really appreciate your support. If you call the phone number and nobody picks up, just leave your name and number. We promise someone will be calling you back before too long. Everyone's support is appreciated. So moving on, in our first story today, we're going to get an update on how the legal team of political prisoner Mumia Abu

0: Jamal submitted a request today to the United Nations for support in gaining his release after nearly 45 years in prison. Lawyers are appealing to the UN Working Group on Arbitrary Detention, which has previously urged the release of Leonard Peltier, which happened in the final days of the Biden administration. Abu Jamal, a former Black Panther and award-winning broadcast journalist, was convicted in the 1981 killing of Philadelphia police officer Daniel Faulkner. His supporters say he was railroaded by a racist criminal justice system, and they have fought to win his freedom. Renee Feltz is a longtime investigative and independent journalist who has written for many outlets, including The Independent. She has covered Mumia's case for many years. Today she has an article at truthout.org about how Mumia's legal battle is now being fought at the United Nations. Renee Feltz, welcome back to the show.
1: Making the technology.
2: Hi, thank you very much, Juan. Sorry, John.
0: no problem.
2: It's great to be back on the show.
0: Go by either name. tell us more about this legal effort by Mumia's legal team.
2: Yeah, thank you. It's good to bring folks an update. I know many listeners of WBAI and readers of The Independent have probably followed Mumia's case for years. Like you mentioned, he will soon mark about 45 years in prison. And during all of that time, he's maintained his innocence, but he's really had to fight hard in the courts for any type of review of, as you referred to, his railroad trial, and which was highly politicized. It's been the subject of much scrutiny. And as you mentioned, he was accused of killing a police officer. He is a journalist. He was a member of the Black Panther Party. So, you know, combine all of that, you're going to have some challenges in court. Now, but people have for years been trying to gather material, evidence, whatever you can gather, to see what could stick in the courts to get his case reviewed. Now, they basically aren't out of all of their options, but they're nearly out in the United States. And so today, his lawyer with the Abolition Law Center joined with the Center for Constitutional Rights and others to ask the UN Working Group on Arbitrary Detention to review his case and to consider whether or not to support his release, to advocate for that. Now, you know, this idea of arbitrary detention, what does that mean? It's kind of a vague term, arbitrary detention, perhaps in some ways, but they interpret it, the UN interprets it not only as someone who might be held illegally, but also more broadly as something where someone might be held in a way where there's elements of inappropriateness, quoting them, injustice, and lack of predictability due to lack of predictability and due process of law. So you can see here how that would apply to Mumia's case. What they put together today, there's a link in the Truth Out piece I wrote. It is about 20 pages, very dense. And then after that, it's kind of like a legal case. There's pages and pages of evidence that they've gathered. So you can kind of look through it if you want and figure out what you think. Now, the other thing that they're doing here is saying, look, not only has he been in prison for 45 years, but he's 72 years old. He's a father, he's a grandfather, and he's got a lot of people in the community that want to welcome him back and support him, not only because of the work that he's done over the years, but also because he suffers from multiple health ailments, and he's not getting, they say, the medical care that he needs. Now, some of that might stem from the fact that he spent nearly 30 consecutive years in solitary confinement on Pennsylvania's death row. Let that sink in. Now,
0: right.
2: He was eventually, you know, transferred from death row. People may not remember all the ins and outs, kind of a complicated path here, but in 2011. But since then, he was held in another prison where he suffered from hepatitis C. He's got cirrhosis of the liver. He's had horrible skin rashes, very uncomfortable. And then the treatments for those led to other problems. And then people may remember one other time during COVID, he was, like many prisoners, kept in their cells you know, constantly. He had heart problems. He eventually got long-awaited surgery, but while he had his heart surgery, shackled to the hospital bed. So they've been saying in for years that he needs a fair review of his treatment. He needs to be released and back into the community, and that's what they lay out in the filing today. And, you know, John, many people don't know that much about how his health is right now, and I think we might have a clip of him speaking last year about that from prison radio, if you guys
0: exactly.
2: have that handy.
0: We're gonna go to that now. This is Mumia Abu-Jamal in his own voice talking about his current situation in prison.
3: I have been reluctant to talk about my eye problems. The reasons may have eluded some, but I explained that, you know, in the context of being in prison, any sign of weakness is to be avoided at all costs. These are, unlike many other institutions in society, heavily male and therefore gender conscious in a way that society is not. Weakness brings predation. So I kept it quiet.
0: Okay, so that was Mumia Abu-Jamal speaking last year about his failing eyesight. Renee Feltz, do you have anything more that you would want to share about Mumia's current health situation? And also, before we leave, how is his case emblematic of that of thousands of other ill and aging prisoners in this country that the authorities refuse to release from prison after, you know, decades behind bars, even though they no longer pose you know, any credible threat to anyone?
2: Thank you, John. I'll say briefly that, you know, we heard a lot about his health condition, and I would say that, you know, you guys were pitching earlier, you probably have only heard about that health condition on WBAI, on Pacifica, on programs like Democracy Now!, on programs like the Independent News Hour. So I hope folks appreciate this type of coverage and hearing his voice on the airwaves, which you're not going to hear on other airwaves. But, you know, before I say anything else about the other people who are elderly in prison, I want to say one quick thing about this body that Mumia's lawyers appeal to. Briefly, I mentioned the Abolitionist Law Center and Center for Constitutional Rights. They're familiar with this body. They actually brought Leonard Peltier's case to them. And it's interesting because they brought it back, I think, in 2005, and the body said, no, not convinced, his detention is arbitrary, we're not going to speak up. Then they brought it back again, and that was 2022 or 23, and this body said, you know what, we think it was arbitrary, and they spoke out. They spoke out to the U.S. federal government, and we saw ultimately Peltier, a couple years later, at the end of Biden's term, as you mentioned, get clemency for the they commuted the rest of his term, I should say. He's on house arrest. So, you know, they've seen results. The same body also said something very important. It said that life without parole, which is what Mumia has and many, many other people that are now elderly in prison, they considered that death by incarceration, and they considered that a violation of international human rights law. And that's what Mumia is subject to. So again, you know, if the body said that that's a violation of human rights law, we'd see what they're going to say about, you know, his case, just like they said about Leonard Peltier's case. And finally, the other group that was part of this filing today was a group that was based here in New York, that is based here in New York, in case anybody is interested in kind of getting involved at the local level. It's called Release Aging People in Prison, RAP. And they have a saying, if the risk is low, let them go. That kind of says a lot of it, and we can leave it there. But people can look them up and see, you know, about the other people that are elderly in New York prison and the work that's being done to gain their humanitarian release so that they can be welcomed back in the community and be elders here and of greater service and also in better health.
0: Right. And this is also reminding me of the case a few years ago of Lynn Stewart, who was a beloved figure at WBAI, who, you know, was in federal prison, had breast cancer, and the clamor of support for her release succeeded.
2: Yes, I just like covering Mumia's case for many years, I actually went down to Texas Federal Prison and interviewed Lynn when she was down there in the so-called medical center. I remember her coming out in her prison uniform with a cane, and then seeing her a little bit later come home at LaGuardia Airport, welcomed with her husband, Ralph, and many others. So people do get out. It's something that we have to keep our eye on, and we'll see what happens with Mumia's case from here.
0: Okay,
2: so
0: we'll leave it there.
2: Thank you very much for your attention.
0: Mm-hmm. Yes, well, we'll leave it there. Investigative and independent journalist Renee Feltz, we thank you so much for joining us today on the Independent News Hour.
2: Thanks a lot.
0: Okay, we'll be back with more after this short music break.

0: That was Candela by Buena Vista Social Club. 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This is the Independent News Hour. I'm your host, John Tarleton. And as I was saying earlier, WBAI is in the middle of an urgent fund drive. 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If you want to give in the name of the Independent News Hour, even better. And if you have other favorite shows you want to give in the name of, that's wonderful also. So, moving to our second segment, Official Washington gathered today to say farewell to one of its own, former South Carolina Senator Lindsey Graham, who recently died of a massive heart attack at the age of 71. Graham was perhaps the most vocal figure in Washington in favor of a heavy-handed U.S. foreign policy around the world. He is widely credited with playing a key role in persuading President Donald Trump to launch the U.S.-Israel war on Iran in February. And here is Vice President J.D. Vance earlier today celebrating Lindsey Graham.
1: Loved Lindsey Graham. It was impossible not to like him. That swashbuckling, infectious laugh, that attitude, that passion that so many others have talked about. Lindsey Graham was impossible not to like as a human being and, of course, as a United States Senator.
0: Okay, so that was Vice President J.D. Vance earlier today speaking about former Senator Lindsey Graham. Now, the Wall Street Journal has published an excerpt from an unreleased documentary showing Senator Lindsey Graham back in February cheering as the U.S. Began its missile strikes on Iran to kick off a war that still isn't over.
2: Virtually everything they have has been knocked out now. Their missile count is going way down.
3: Look what we've done here. I know. I almost cried.
4: Yeah.
3: I mean, like, how long have we been pushing this?
4: Well, I mean, you've been pushing this for years, right?
3: Right. It's here. I talked to Trump this morning.
4: It's literally.
3: Oh, he's Jack. Yeah. It's the best thing I've ever done. He loves blowing stuff up. So, you know, there are a lot of people inside didn't want to do it, so I've had my challenges. But President Trump, when he gets into the zone, he listens, he asks good questions, you know, no tweeting. He has done nothing. He hadn't tweeted much at all, no drama. He's been a great wartime president. I said last night that Trump and Bibi are like Roosevelt and Churchill. I mean, they're the right two guys to confront this evil.
0: Okay, so that was former Senator Lindsey Graham in his own words in an excerpt the Wall Street Journal published from an unreleased documentary where the documentarian was following Lindsey Graham around, had access to the senators. So we're now going to bring in our next guest, longtime peace activist with Code Pink, Medea Benjamin. We want to talk not only get a reaction to Washington's fond farewell to one of its most passionate warmongers, but we also want to talk about this escalating attack on left-wing activism that we're seeing from the Trump administration. A 100-page report released last week claiming that Cuba was responsible for pretty much all protest movements in the United States in the last 60 years or so. And we've also had congressional Republicans trying to subpoena news organizations like Breakthrough News, and nobody better to really get a perspective on this this sort of new McCarthyism that we're facing, and to talk about foreign policy at this juncture. Medea Benjamin, welcome back to WBAI Radio.
5: Hey, John, nice to be on with you. It was a little difficult listening to that segment about Lindsey Graham and saying, hearing J.D. Vance saying, how could you not like the guy? You know, I've spent a lot of time in the halls of Congress, and I've heard some of the most disgusting things that Lindsey Graham has said. In fact, we went into his office many a time to confront him on the things that he said, like leveling Gaza, like the Palestinians are the most radicalized people on earth. They learned to hate Jews from the day they were born. He talked about Cuba being next after getting rid of Iran. And you heard his laughter about the U.S. going into Iran, saying how great it was. He is also tried to get rid of the International Criminal Court. He said it was a joke. He called the president of the court a raging anti-Semite. And you might have heard that clip that came out recently that shows him talking to Bibi Netanyahu and saying, I'm going to talk to Trump, and I'm going to try to get Trump to join you in Lebanon. Let the planes fly. You know, he wanted the U.S. to bomb Lebanon along with Israel. So not a lot to like with that guy.
0: Right. So how do we get to, like, how do we end up in this upside down reality where some of the most vicious people in our government are celebrated, and peacemakers like yourself are targeted?
5: Well, as Fidel Castro said, history will absolve me. We might have to wait a while. It might not be in our lifetimes. You would think at this point that people like us, John, after having been right about everything, I mean, in my days, it goes back to Vietnam, but certainly with you, goes to the Iraq War, the Afghan War, the invasion of Libya, and now Iran. How many times have we been right and yet marginalized for saying that a military hammer is not going to solve this problem?
0: Right. Well, for people who have hammers, everything looks like a nail, I suppose. But
5: doesn't even work, as you well know.
0: Right. So your reaction to this recent report that Marco Rubio's State Department released with this sort of grand, theory or fever dream about how Cuba was the world headquarters of 21st century communism and fomenting subversion within the United States?
5: Well, my reaction is, on the one hand, it was quite an interesting read because there are facts in there. There are descriptions about what the civil rights movement was about in the 1960s. And there were certainly relationships that Cuba had to a lot of these movements. But then it jumps a couple of decades and says, okay, now Cuba is the vector for all of these movements in the United States, from the Black Lives Matter to campus protests to ICE protests, that all of this is part of a vast conspiracy, together with some of the help from China, Russia, and Iran. Cuba is trying to literally conquer the United States. It says at one point that Cuba wants a hemispheric Marxist revolution that erases the United States from the earth. I mean, this is just nonsense, but yet it's put forward as some kind of an analytical 100-page document, when it really is a piece of garbage meant to do two things: continue to justify the U.S. Brutal campaign against Cuba and pave the way for an invasion of Cuba, and at the domestic side, to lay further the groundwork for going after leftists in the U.S. as domestic terrorists.
0: Right. And I want to go to a clip here. I want a clip of Stephen Miller recently speaking, where he lays out, a pretty chilling vision of how he would like to see the Trump administration go after left-wing groups. And again, the level of projection here is pretty off the charts.
6: Here in the United States, we have taken the necessary and essential action of formally recognizing left-wing violence as a form of political terrorism that is a direct threat to our national security and the survival of our Republican form of government. President Trump issued a directive. In our parlance, it's called a National Security Presidential Memorandum, or NSPM, NSPM 7 to be exact, that directs for the first time in American history all of our law enforcement and intelligence agencies to work together to disrupt, identify, defund, debank, arrest, and prosecute these political terrorists that are operating in our country. It's very important to understand that left-wing political terrorism seeks as its ultimate end the overthrow of our system and form of government.
0: Okay, Medea Benjamin, your thoughts on these comments from White House Deputy Chief of Staff Stephen Miller, who is widely seen as the architect of the massive ICE crackdown on immigrants and the mass deportations we've seen, and also the murders we've seen in the streets of the United States of people like Renee Good, Alex Preddy, and others.
5: He is a very scary and dangerous guy, and he's trying to build this global network, and that's why he convened very recently a meeting with 66 different representatives from 66 countries to talk about how they had to work together to attack this global left. So it is, we have seen this in the United States, where they have declared Antifa a domestic terrorist group, a group that basically doesn't exist. We've seen in the UK where they've taken Palestine Action, a group that has courageously tried to stop Elbit Systems, the Israeli company, from producing weapons to massacre people in Gaza and proscribe them. In our parlance, it would be ban them, call them domestic terrorists. And we're seeing this in other countries in Europe as well. So it's part of a global effort that Stephen Miller is orchestrating, which is quite ironic because here they are accusing Cuba of doing just that. But it's the United States that is doing that, including trying to manipulate the elections all over Latin America to bring in right-wing leaders that will then work with the United States to try to destroy the left.
0: Mm. And in April, you helped lead the Nuestra America convoy, a relief effort that brought much-needed supplies to Cuba. Can you talk for a minute about what you all were able to accomplish and what you saw on the ground in Cuba, the supposed hub of this effort to overthrow the U.S. government?
5: We took about 170 people on a plane with about $600,000 worth of medicines and medical supplies that were going to the children's hospitals. Why? Because with the U.S. hammer on Cuba, the infant mortality rate has more than doubled just recently, and children are dying, and incubators have stopped working because of lack of petroleum, of oil, electricity. So we brought these medicines, and we saw how the U.S. sanctions have destroyed the economy in Cuba, that people can't get to work. When they go to work, there's no electricity. There's no electricity for their refrigerators, so the food, when they find it, is spoiled. People can't find the medicines they need. The hospitals are barely functioning. It is an economy that is in a catastrophic state, And this is something that the U.S. people in the White House, especially Marco Rubio, are just enjoying because they're thinking that finally they're going to overthrow this government. And I should say that when we got home from doing this humanitarian work, we received a note from the Treasury Department saying that we were being investigated by the Office of Foreign Assets Control with a whole long list of questions that they demanded answers for of everything we brought, who we gave it to, receipts for everything, all kinds of ridiculous questions, where we stayed, receipts for the hotels, and on and on. So the U.S. is going after us because we're trying to save the lives of babies in Cuba.
0: Right. And I guess what's your prognosis for Cuba? Can it survive this level of almost asphyxiation of its economy and society?
5: I don't know. Just recently, Cuba announced all of these economic measures that would open the economy up to outside investment, including dismantling state enterprise and selling them off to private enterprises and all kinds of things that the U.S. has been wanting them to do because the U.S. wants Cuba to be a vulture capitalist country just like so many others. And yet, Cuba can't even accomplish that because of all the sanctions. So what company wants to invest in Cuba when they're afraid the U.S. will go after them and when there is no oil? So how can you have a functioning business? So, you know, the United States is making it impossible for Cuba to even have major reforms to try to revive the economy. Can it hang on? I don't know. You know, the Cuban people are quite remarkable. And in fact, in the midst of this catastrophe, they just graduated 1,600 medical students from 71 different countries, including Palestinians. So they find ways to keep going on, but it's not tenable. And something's got to give. And what we have to work towards here in the United States is pushing our government to just lift these terrible sanctions, let Cuba live, let the oil flow into Cuba, let the Cubans evolve in any way that they want to without the hammer of the United States or the boot of the U.S. on their throat.
0: Right. Now, you're someone who's been a longtime critic of U.S. foreign policy. You've also, done a number of actions in Washington, in the halls of Congress. You've had a pretty up-close look at some of the, power brokers in Washington that carry out these inhumane policies. I came across a recent clip with former Obama advisor Ben Rhodes speaking to the journalist and author Peter Beinart, and they were discussing the way former Biden administration officials were, very tepidly criticizing their actions, what they did in Gaza, but never really owning up to it. And there's an interesting comment here from Ben Rhodes about sort of the reflections he had on his role in the Obama administration, which, also carried out a number of violent foreign policy decisions.
7: It took me like a couple of years to realize that the reckoning I had to do was deeper than saying, like, the war in Libya turned out to be the wrong thing, or, we shouldn't have done the Afghan surge, or I had to kind of reckon with what was wrong with American foreign policy, like deep, that essentially I was a part of operating machinery that was often inhumane, that was often, even if I believed I was well-intentioned when I went to work, that I was participating in a supremacy that was baked in to the entire wiring of the machinery.
0: Okay, again, that was Ben Rhodes, a former top advisor to President Barack Obama during his administration. Medea Benjamin, sort of rare to hear of someone like that who previously held a high position be that introspective.
5: I don't have a lot of patience for these people who were in high positions in the administration and weren't able to see right from wrong, take moral positions, be clear. I mean, that's what politicians and their advisors are supposed to do. So yeah, it's good to reflect afterwards, and we're hearing people from the Biden administration now, like looking back at the genocide that they oversaw and saying, well, maybe we shouldn't have done that. We're also seeing people like Kamala Harris who are starting to reach out to Palestinians and people like Zohran Mamdani to say, oh, what should my position be now? But, you know, I want to hold people accountable. I certainly want to hold the Bush administration accountable for the war in Iraq. I'd love to hold this Trump administration accountable for this invasion of Iran. But I'd like to hold the Democrats accountable for constantly being in support of Israel that led to the genocide.
0: Right. And I remember doing a sort of a COVID era interview with you on Zoom. Back in like December of 2020, shortly after Biden got elected, and you were already on top of the point that Tony Blinken and others were all coming out of this one, I don't know what you call it, sort of boutique Washington think tank, West End advisors, and you were warning then that this looked ominous.
5: Well, that's right. I mean, they were coming from this business where they were getting defense contracts for their clients. It was really part of the inside revolving door of the military-industrial complex. So these are the people that you're going to put in charge. And, you know, you get what we knew we were going to get when people like Blinken became the voice for U.S. foreign policy.
0: Oh, okay. And last question, what keeps you going, you know, year after year, decade after decade, challenging these kind of people and their policies for people who might be feeling a little weary right now?
5: Well, you know, now we see, we can look away, but if we don't look away, we see what our policies are doing. We see the 168 children who were killed on the first day of the U.S. bombing of Iran. I've been taking those photos of those beautiful children to Congress with me and just putting them in the face of representatives and saying, look at this. How could you feel good about this? You know, I think we can go back to the beginning of this segment when you were talking about Lindsey Graham. We need to confront these politicians to say, this is not what we the people want. It doesn't matter if you're Democrat, Republican, Independent, whatever. The American people don't want to go around the world blowing people up. And I have the privilege now of living in Washington, and so I get up in the morning and get myself out to Congress so I can confront these people. And I'm glad that others are doing this as well in their hometowns, and especially with the elections coming up, to say, you know, we will want real representatives, not people who put AIPAC or Israel or another country or another big corporation before the American people.
0: Okay, well, we'll leave it there. Longtime peace activist Medea Benjamin from Code Pink Women for Peace, we thank you so much for joining us today on the Independent News Hour.
5: Thanks for having me on, John. Bye-bye.
0: Bye-bye. And you can find out the latest of what Code Pink is doing at codepink.org. We'll be back with more after this short break. We'll be talking with Cuban-American activist Danny Valdez, who recently helped found a group called Cubans for Cuba.

0: Okay, that was that music was from Yo Soy Cuba, the famous funeral scene. So we're going to be moving on to our final segment in a moment. We're looking forward to talking with our friend Danny Valdez. Just a reminder, once again, WBAI is in the middle of an emergency fund drive. 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So that's a good start, but we still have a long ways to go. 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I'm sorry, 833-922-4692. 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So now we turn to our final segment. So we heard from Medea Benjamin about her activism with Code Pink, including the recent the work they've done in Cuba. Someone else here, based here in New York City, who has done a lot to try to raise awareness of what's happening in Cuba, who also participated in that relief effort, is Danny Valdez. He's a Cuban American, grew up in Miami, now lives in New York City. He has written also for The Independent over the years. Danny Valdez, welcome back to the Independent News Hour.
1: Hey, John. Happy to be here. Thanks for having me again.
0: Yes, always great to have you back. So tell us about Cubans for Cuba. What do you got cooking here?
1: Yeah, I mean, for many decades at this point, the sort of Cuban-American hawk lobby or hardliner lobby, I'm still working on what we're going to call them.
0: But, deranged.
1: Yes, bitter. Deranged is a good place to start. Yeah, that's right. They have been able, I think, to capture the narrative about Cuba in the United States and more importantly, drive U.S. policy toward Cuba in very negative ways, in ways that have exacerbated any sort of problem they were seeking to solve by getting the United States involved here. Those problems have only been exacerbated by, the longest running sanctions and really one of the most comprehensive sanctions regimes in the modern history of this country. And it has had, as I'm sure Medea pointed out, incredibly negative effects on the Cuban economy and on Cuban politics and Cuban life in general. And the reason why I think the U.S. has chosen this path is because of this hardliner Cuban-American lobby that has driven it. And more so, the lack of a organized counterweight to that from the Cuban-American community. And this is very much taking inspiration from groups like Jewish Voice for Peace and that, constituted the identity groups and the people who were at the forefront and who are sort of in the middle of the discussions and the debates and the dynamics. I think it's time for Cuban Americans to rise up and challenge those dominant narratives in an organized way, and that's what Cuban Americans for Cuba is trying to do.
0: And your positions, your advocacy for a more peaceful relationship between the United States and Cuba, is that something that a younger generation in particular of Cuban Americans is open to?
1: I would say 100%. Again, going back to this example of the Jewish community and the generational divide there around Israel, I think there is also very much a generational divide that we're seeing in the Cuban American community, where younger Cuban Americans and first generation born in the U.S. and beyond, like myself, they just see the issue in a different way, and they have an awareness, especially, I would say over the last 5 years of what American intervention and power abroad actually results in and what it looks like. And I think, this is part of the broader reckoning that we're seeing about American foreign policy amongst young people overall. And that is also translating in the Cuban American community. And I think an important thing that we're doing here is building a permission structure for people to sort of off ramp from that sort of extreme pro-sanction, pro-misery is what I call it, side of the debate, and come towards something that, is not necessarily even calling for an embrace of the Cuban government, 100%. It's just about acknowledging the U.S. complicity in the state that Cuba finds itself in. And then also saying, this is where we vote. We vote in the United States. We pay taxes in the United States. We really don't have much political influence over what is going on in Cuba's political life day to day. But we know that we can do a lot by lifting the boot of American imperialism off of Cuba and allow them to develop on their own terms. That's the basis of what we all agree on and what we're pushing for going forward.
0: And what kind of advocacy has a Cubans for Cuba engaged in so far, or that you was envisioned, say, in the coming months or years? You're concretely going to do?
1: Yeah. I think going back to this idea of Congress, mm-hmm. What we definitely want to make sure that people that elected officials are hearing this sort of side of the debate as well, because right now they don't. They only hear from the extreme hawks, the hardliners, because they're very well organized, and they have and they're very well funded at the same time. So that's definitely part of what we want to do. A lot of it is also, frankly, community building. Mm-hmm. Making people feel like they have a space that is safe to work through these questions, and to facilitate people unlearning and building the permission structure for that, I think is a key role that we're playing right now. And once we build up to a critical mass of people, I think that will give us a lot of organizing power in trying to push for change. In terms of what the U.S. is doing day in and day out to the Cuban people. So that's our primary mission right now. It is mostly a communications effort.
0: Okay.
1: But we do want to build in advocacy as part of it. For example, we have this open letter that 600 Cuban Americans across the country have signed so far, sort of stating that they would like a new era of peace and diplomacy and prosperity between our two, our shared homelands, the United States and Cuba. And that's been a very powerful tool to show that there is a constituency in the Cuban American community for this point of view. And it's time that we get organized and show that I believe we are actually the majority inside of the Cuban American community who don't want military intervention, who want to, for their families to just be able to live a normal, dignified life.
0: You're right. I want to go real quick here to a clip from Secretary of State Marco Rubio, who's really leading the U.S. policy on Cuba right now, and listen to what he has to say.
2: The people who are in charge of the country don't know what they're doing. They don't know. They don't know how to fix their economy. They don't know how, they don't understand basic concepts. And I think the challenge that Cuba has faced for the last 15 years is they want to somewhat improve their economy, but they're afraid that if they improve it too much, they'll lose political control over people. That's the challenge that they face.
0: Okay, so that's the top diplomat for the Trump administration. Real quick, Danny Valdez, is the main Cuban problem they're just ignorant of how to run their country?
1: The scope of what they are able to do with any reform, including the 176 fundamental economic transformations they announced in June, is completely and utterly limited by the U.S. financial blockade on them. They're cut off from the international financial system. They don't have a SWIFT account. They can't process international money. And international businesses and countries around the world don't want to risk doing business with Cuba for fear of getting sanctioned by the U.S. So, you know, the scope of what they're able to do is extremely limited. And so to say that they don't know what they're doing, I think the fact that they have managed to keep the country intact for 67 years and deliver universal healthcare, deliver universal education, deliver the real advances that they have been able to do under such strenuous circumstances. You know, I always say about Cuba, they've done so much with so little, and we have done so little with so much, and that's the ethos that I carry forward with that.
0: Okay, Danny Valdez from Cubans for Cuba.
1: Cuban Americans for Cuba. CA4C.org is our website if you want to check us out.
0: All right, well, thanks for joining us today on WBAI Radio.
1: Thanks, John. Always a pleasure.
0: Yes, we have to go now. Again, if you haven't done so already, call 833-922-4692 or go to buddy.wbai.org. 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Thanks to our board operator, Reggie Johnson, also Renee Feltz and Mommy Jalon for helping with this show. Our final song is The World is Going Up in Flames by Charles Bradley

0: Good evening. I'm Paul D'Arienzo with the headlines. Tensions on the occupied West Bank continued to flare Tuesday as Israeli settlers set fires to two mosques, as well as cars and agricultural land. Both sides accused the others of provoking the violence. United Nations spokesperson Farhan Haq said there's been a pattern of escalating tension.
1: Since last year, Israeli operations in the camps of Jenin, Tul Karam, and Nur Shams have displaced more than 30,000 people, including children, and destroyed homes, livelihoods, and essential services. These operations have also deepened humanitarian needs.
0: The attacks come 2 days after a clash between settlers and Palestinians near the village of Tal left 4 Palestinians and 2 Israelis dead. And Israeli Prime Minister Benjamin Netanyahu responded to the incident, vowing to take powerful action. The Israeli army has arrested over 130 people in retaliatory raids. And the United States has paused a 2-week-long string of attacks against Iran, with President Donald Trump claiming the warring nations are back to the negotiating table, despite clear denials by Tehran.
2: I have a lot of patience. I have plenty of time. Plenty of time. Their whole shoreline's wiped out. The strait is in very good shape. And we're talking right now. You know, they wanted to talk. Their people said, please don't drop, don't shoot last night, the night before, 2 nights. Don't do it. You know, we're having good talks.
0: Tehran's foreign ministry spokesperson denied that Iran had offered to negotiate in return for a U.S. bombing pause. Most news reports say Iran is comfortable with continuing the war, and it's the United States trying to buy time as its munitions are being depleted. Qatar and Pakistan have been playing a go-between role as the war has continued for the past 5 months. At the United Nations, Farhan Haq said the world body is hopeful.
1: We certainly hope that the parties will use this particular lull in the fighting as an opportunity to strengthen their diplomatic efforts and to work with the mediators. And we encourage the mediators, including Pakistan, Qatar, and others, to continue with their work trying to bring the parties back to negotiations.
0: In related news, Saudi Arabia said it had intercepted several drones launched by Iranian-backed Iraqi militias on Monday. The president also denied the U.S. was running out of missiles, but then blamed the previous administration.
2: We have plenty. We have a lot of ammunition, different types. You know, Biden gave a lot to Ukraine, and so we're building that up, but we have a lot. We have a lot of the mid-level stuff, too. I mean, more than we could ever use, no matter what. But we have a lot. I'd like to have more, to be honest, but so much was given to Ukraine by Biden.
0: And Prime Minister Benjamin Netanyahu was in Washington on Tuesday for talks with Trump and to attend a service for deceased South Carolina Republican and strong Zionist supporter Senator Lindsey Graham. Netanyahu was seen chatting with Vice President J.D. Vance before Sean Hannity took the podium to praise Graham's relationship with Israel.
3: Lindsey, he was often unfairly characterized as a warmonger. I've heard that false criticism a lot. It's not true. The truth was the opposite. He wanted every country in the region on that path to peace. That was Lindsey's dream. If people would only listen to what he had been saying.
0: Vance added Graham was a likable fellow.
4: Lindsey Graham was impossible not to like as a human being and, of course, as a United States senator.
0: And in national news,
5: 5 votes were cast for Sandra Pelletier, and 566 votes for Troy Jackson.
0: 2 days after Maine Democrats chose Troy Jackson to challenge Senator Susan Collins, Republicans are claiming Jackson is ineligible to run. If the

0: consent, putting parents in charge once again.
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0: not here if you understood what they do. If for you it was so clear, if you knew they shut down the factory in an economic ruse. If you could kiss the cheek of the child in the sweatshop that made your shoes. Every time we went to war to fight our evil foes, they told you we were really fighting for the good of CEOs. If you could feel the hunger of the many, see the riches of the few, if they told it like it is, what if you knew?
1: 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I'm Margaret Flowers. So this week I interviewed Ed Vogel. Ed Vogel is based in Atlanta. He's a researcher and organizer and a co-founder of Sassy South. That is the Southerners Against Surveillance Systems and Infrastructure. Sassy, S-A-S-S-I, south.org is the website. Ed is also part of the DFLOC movement. And we talked about the growing surveillance infrastructure in the United States and the lack of accountability for this. Part of that infrastructure is these cameras, like Flock cameras, but there are a number of other companies that put out these cameras as well that are tracking ostensibly license plates, but they're also tracking other information about the cars that they're photographing, and that information is being shared with law enforcement and being tracked across states. And so this is really a system to be tracking people's movement. And this is something that's being done really without regulation or accountability. So we talk about that, and we talk about the ways that folks are fighting back. And remarkably, already in over 80 communities, they've canceled, rejected, or deactivated automated license plate readers. So this is a growing movement. It's only about a year or so old, but it's really gaining movement quickly. It crosses the political spectrum. I don't think anybody in this country, well, unless you've been kind of influenced by the propaganda convincing you that you have to have all this policing and cameras to keep you safe. But I think for most of the public are rejecting this massive surveillance, particularly when it's being done by corporations without accountability. So I would like to dedicate this particular show to an activist that I knew, Phil Ateto, who died over the weekend. Phil was an amazing activist whom I had the privilege of getting to know early in his activism career, and just seeing him really grow. And he became such a nationally a resource and someone who supported movements across the country. He worked with a number of groups. One of them was the Backbone Campaign. So if you see these light projected messages on buildings as part of actions and protests, a lot of the times it was either Phil who was doing that or people whom Phil trained and worked with. He was just an incredibly positive and responsible and caring and fun person, and he's missed by many of us. Ed and I talk about the growth of surveillance in the United States, and one thing I learned recently is that early in this year, it was discovered that Wegmans, a grocery store chain in New York City, was using facial recognition technology in the store to collect biometric data on people and build profiles of them. When people in New York asked Wegmans if they were using that technology in other stores, they refused to answer that. And so Erie County, which is where Buffalo, New York is the first city or the first county to prohibit private businesses from collecting, using, retaining, or selling biometric identifiers, including facial recognition, in commercial settings. And the reason this is important is that what

the data shows is that this technology is very inaccurate and it's racially biased. And so people have been harassed. They've been kicked out of places. They've been arrested and jailed for being misidentified. And so at the state level, there are three states so far that are regulating this technology, and that's Illinois, Texas, and Washington State. So this is just part of the way this technology can be used without accountability. And it's really important that we figure out in our communities where this technology is being used and make sure that we either have it be, you know, open and transparent, or that we abolish it altogether. Data centers are another outcome of the technology boom that we have in the United States and around the world. And there's also widespread opposition to that. Gallup did a poll earlier this year. They found that 71% of people polled were opposed to data centers. 48% of them were strongly opposed to that. And most people said that their opposition was due to environmental concerns, the use of water, energy, land, as well as noise and air pollution, and also the lack of community consent. Just like these mass surveillance systems that are being put into our communities are often done with bypassing public input and oversight. Same thing is happening with data centers. But the data center movement, what's exciting about it is it's really growing globally. There was a small town of about 22,000 people in the Netherlands where Meta was trying to put a data center in. It would use, I think, twice the amount of power of what that small town used, and they were able to block that. Ireland has been working to block data centers entirely because of their concerns about how it will impact their power grid. And this is an issue because it, you know, affects issues of water and it requires a lot of energy, land use, etc., that environmentalists and people who are concerned about the climate are getting involved in this. So around the world, a lot of these fights are being waged with the help of climate justice activists. Right now, the victories that are being had around data centers are generally stopping an individual project or winning a moratorium or a ban on them. These are significant victories, but they're not enough. We really need to have, we need to outlaw them or have some sort of stronger requirements for where they can be built, where they can get their energy and their water, etc. But right now, some of the biggest challenges for this growing movement is lack of resources and lack of funding to wage these fights. And of course, this is a very important fight right now as we are in a new phase with the climate crisis. Robert Hunziker, who writes about the climate for Counterpunch, Robert does a great job of keeping us up to date on what the newest reports are saying. And Robert's most recent article points to the fact that the United States is in climate freefall. And that is described as, quote, a period where increasingly erratic weather will stress global supply chains, spike insurance losses, and undermine the financial stability modern economies depend on. Robert reports that as of mid-July of this year, over 46% of southern states are in a drought, and nearly a third of the planet is in a drought. The National Weather Service has issued double the number of flash flood warnings this year, 3,600 so far. And let's see, in 2025, the United States experienced $23 billion weather disasters. The total cost of those is $115 billion. And this is compared to the year 2000, where there were only $3 billion disasters. So 23 in 2025, totaling $115 billion, and only three in 2000. And as we're going into this climate freefall, unfortunately, the U.S. government has been cutting its investment in renewable energy, gutting the agencies that track the climate crisis, like NOAA, and also cutting FEMA funds. So we need to be really focused right now on climate adaptation and making sure that our communities are prepared just for basics, making sure we have water and food and that there's, you know, disaster recovery plans in place for when extreme weather events hit.
Another global struggle, of course, is the struggle in support of Palestinian liberation. And on July 16th, a new campaign was launched. It's under the hashtag They Lied to You. And this global campaign is trying to raise awareness that the genocide of Palestinians, particularly in Gaza, is ongoing, and that this whole farce of a board of peace and a ceasefire agreement really means nothing. Well, nothing good for Palestinians. What it means is that so far the Zionists have now taken over 65% of Gaza. They've put up a giant barrier to block Palestinians from that land. Supplies are still blocked. Medicine, food, building supplies, you know, from getting into Gaza. And the Israeli military, the occupation forces, continue to attack and kill Palestinians. But we're not seeing this in large part because the press in Gaza have been under attack. And I think it's 262 members of the press that have been murdered so far by the Israeli occupation forces. And the few folks that are there are really struggling. They don't have the resources that they need to be able to do the reporting that they need to do. And then we have to remember about Dr. Hussam Abu Safia, who I spoke about 2 weeks ago with Dr. Feroz Sidwa. Dr. Safia continues to be in prison, and as well as other Palestinian prisoners are being severely mistreated. There's been an appeal put out by Doctors Against Genocide for immediate international action to free Dr. Hussam Abu Safia, or at least to get him appropriate medical care and appropriate treatment. This has been endorsed by an organization in the United States, National Single Payer. And in their statement of support for Dr. Abu Safia, they write, "There is still a narrow window to act. Recent judicial proceedings requiring the Israeli government to report on Dr. Abu Safia's condition create an opportunity for urgent international engagement. Every government, medical association, hospital, university, humanitarian organization, and elected official with the ability to act should do so now." So you can find that petition. There's a link to it. You could go to Doctors Against Genocide. I also have a link to it on popularresistance.org. I've talked recently about the 2027 National Defense Authorization Act. It's working its way through Congress right now. And I spoke with Ben Freeman from the Quincy Institute about the fact that one of the provisions within the 2027 NDA would really kind of integrate the U.S. and Israeli militaries in a number of ways. Unfortunately, that version of the bill containing that provision passed in the House last Wednesday. It was 216 to 212. It's a $1.15 trillion budget for the military, and that is heading to the Senate. So I think I will stop there. We'll take a short musical break.

0: The Forces of Greed on listener-sponsored Pacifica Radio, WBAI 99.5 FM in New York City. I'm Margaret Flowers. And now I'll turn to my guest, Ed Vogel. Ed is a researcher and organizer, and he's a co-founder of Sassy South. That's Southerners Against Surveillance Systems and Infrastructure. Ed, thank you so much for taking time to speak with me today.
1: No, thank you. It's great to be here with you.
0: So before we begin, we're going to talk today about the growing surveillance state in the U.S. Can you tell the listeners a little bit about SASE?
1: Sure. Yeah, SASE started at the beginning of 2025. We launched it. And SASE is really focused on making the problem of surveillance legible, making it more obvious to people across the South. And when I say surveillance, I'm not only thinking police technologies, but all technologies that are used for a policing function. So technologies that can be used in other public agencies, technologies used by private entities, but how the surveillance apparatus around us is used towards punishment and is a tool of violence.
0: Right, right. And it seems to be just really expanding very quickly around us. I know I've been we've been kind of aware that this was developing for years, but it feels now like it's really here. So maybe can you tell the listeners a little bit about what the current surveillance network, I know that's a huge question. Can you talk a little bit about the surveillance network that's out there? Like what companies are involved? How is this getting, put up?
1: Sure. Yeah, I think most of the listeners are probably learning more about the surveillance apparatus around them via automated license plate readers and a company called Flock Safety that has been in the news quite a bit over the last year, a little bit more than a year. Flock Safety is a company based in Atlanta. Their primary product, they have since started selling more products, but their first product is this automated license plate reader. And these are just cameras that are on the sides of roads that take photos of every passing car, sort of 24/7, 365. And Flock has been exposed for a lot of issues that the company has built into their technology and sort of the violence that it enables. And I think Flock and ALPRs can be an example for us sort of a case study for us as we think about other technologies, other vendors, right? So Flock's business model, as well as the business model of their competitors, it's the exact same. It's mass data collection, mass data sharing. They are a software as a service company, surveillance as a service company. And so they're very focused on providing tools that can do significant data collection and then enable data sharing across multiple policing bodies. And this is the case with other companies like Axon. Folks may have heard of Axon. They're most well-known for tasers and body-worn cameras, but they have a number of other technologies, tools that they sell, such as drones, such as sort of large databases like evidence.com. Motorola Solutions is another major vendor that sells ALPRs, automated license plate readers, as well as other technologies. Genetech, I could go on and on. There are a lot of companies out there that sell hardwares that we see, but also sell a lot of softwares that we don't see. And just to name some of these softwares that I think folks should be aware of that are in use, in different places are, facial recognition technology. That might be one that folks are aware of. Clearview AI is the sort of the most prominent company selling facial recognition technology. There are tools that can sort of hack into phones. They can bypass any passwords or whatnot. They're called mobile extraction devices. Celebrite is a common company that police use. It's an Israeli company, and it allows police, if they get a phone during an investigation, they can bypass all of the security on the phone and copy everything on the phone. There are, of course, other competitors selling things like that. I think the one other one that I will name, because I think this is also part of the trajectory of the industry, is these sort of AI data mining tools, these OSINT, open source intelligence tools, and sort of social media monitoring tools. These tools gather and scrape information from the internet, and they're sort of merging in different ways. And the way in which they're merging and the way in which they use data that they collect from a variety of sources, they're all sort of geared towards doing and providing predictive analytics. So they're sort of redeveloping predictive policing in different ways. Flock Safety sells a tool called Nova, which is more or less a predictive policing tool. There's another company that sells another similar tool. It's called Peregrine is the name of the company. I talk about them as, I describe them as Palantir Lite. They were started by a former Palantir executive who essentially created a very similar AI tool as Palantir, and he sells it to police departments, or the executive team, the team at Peregrine sells it to police departments. So there's a whole sort of industry ecosystem of surveillance vendors that are just selling huge amounts of technologies to police departments. And that we could spend all day just going through all the different vendors and all the different technologies. And we can talk more about this, part of the reason this is because this is what the Department of Homeland Security wants. So post 9/11, the Department of Homeland Security is created. DHS is created for a number of reasons, but one major reason is to prevent another 9/11. Mm-hmm. And their, you know, sort of the assessment at the time in terms of the reason 9/11 happened, sort of the consensus in the intelligence community, wasn't that we didn't have the intelligence, it was that we didn't share the intelligence. So DHS over the last 25 years has built out infrastructure that does what? Mass data collection and mass data sharing. That's why a company like Flock Safety, these other companies, their business model is constructed in this way. This is what DHS wants, and this is what DHS encourages and funds. DHS has built something called the Fusion Center Network, which we can talk more about, and they give out annual grants every year to facilitate much of this. So they have really provided the funding to create the surveillance industry that we are now seeing rise up in our local police departments.
0: Right. So how are these technologies getting into our communities? Like, who's making these contracts? Is there any kind of public input or oversight over to what's happening, how this network's being built?
1: Yeah, so that's a great question. And obviously it's sort of city by city, community by community, county by county. But the patterns that we see are companies like Flock will use the rules that are in place to their benefit. And what that means is they will work with police departments, they will work with sheriffs, to sign contracts in such a way that they don't actually have to come before elected officials. They don't have to be made public. If they do come before elected officials, often they're just on something that is called the consent agenda at city council meetings, which means it's the agenda where there's really no discussion. It's just a set of items that that are listed on the agenda, and the council sort of just approves them. Oftentimes without really any understanding of what they're approving. And usually in this day and age, they're approving contracts. And so there's really very little discussion, very little public notice. All of this is facilitated through the police departments. And then, you know, we see, you know, communities will see cameras getting installed, or they will hear news about certain technologies being used, right? And I think, you know, this is one of the many ways in which I think the how technologies are used is very much built upon sort of a kind of a ethos that is undemocratic.
0: Right. And so this technology is being put into our communities. Is there a way for people to identify, like, where would we see these technologies when we're out? Where would we see these cameras and devices?
1: Yeah, they're with automated license plate readers, with sort of closed circuit, you know, surveillance cameras, kind of more of the traditional surveillance cameras that folks are familiar with. You know, you will see them installed on the sides of roads. You will see them installed on the sides of buildings. You know, they're usually ALPRs are often installed at sort of major intersections or exits and entrances onto highways, expressways, lots of cameras in business districts. You know, these tools are very much used to protect property, right? They're less focused on other crime often, but they're really, their primary purpose is to protect property. And there are resources online like DFLOC. I'm a part of DFLOC, which is a organization that has built a map that folks can of crowdsourced license plate readers across the country. So folks can download our app and go in, add cameras as they see them. But DFLOC on our website, we have a tool that provides pictures of different hardware in the wild, as I always say. So cameras, you know, Flock cameras, as well as Motorola cameras, as well as Genetech cameras. So people can start to, if they see a camera, they know where to look and how to verify maybe who the vendor is, what kind of camera it is, and then you can understand its capabilities.
0: Right. And so I'm thinking in our community in Baltimore, they've installed a lot of speed cameras at traffic lights, but just also on the street throughout the city. Are these types of things potentially connected into this system, or is that a separate system, do you think?
1: So it's a very similar technology, but the data sets and how the data is being used should be used for a different purpose.
0: Right.
1: Should is the key word there, the operative term there. I think, you know, these tools all have the same potential to be used for a variety of things, right? So the Flox cameras that they sell to police are also something, you know, the data sets that they have in terms of people's daily commutes and whatnot are also of interest to advertisers and other and private companies, right? So there are multiple revenue streams that these companies can have. And that's also one thing that is notable about Flock is that, you know, earlier this year, they changed their terms and conditions, and they actually removed language from the terms and conditions that said that they would not sell data. They removed that language. So I think we should just, you know, be aware of the fact that there are multiple, you know, revenue streams that these companies can tailor their products towards, and speed cameras, red light cameras, toll road cameras, toll booth cameras, all very similar technology, but, you know, it's a question of who has access to the data, what are the parameters on that, and so on and so forth.
0: Right, right. And I think, you know, we've all know that you can have, even if they say they're not doing something in the environment that we have, most often regulations are not enforced. There's not really oversight. So companies can kind of say whatever they want to say. So you mentioned being used for predictive policing. Can you talk a little bit about, for the listeners, what that is?
1: Yeah, predictive policing, it's sort of the you know, the dystopian Minority Report kind of idea where police can use data to determine who the most likely people are to commit a crime and where crimes are most likely to occur, sort of historically what this is. So there have been notable companies over the last 10 years that have been sort of challenged on this. Predpol may be one that listeners might be familiar with. And predictive policing tools are built around sort of historic crime data and other data sets around, you know, that are, that sort of lead to reinforcing police practices, right? So, you know, historic crime data is oftentimes deeply racist.
0: Yeah.
1: And so when these models use historic crime data, they're just, you know, reproducing that. And so what that means is police are dispatched to black and brown communities, poor communities. Police are dispatched to focus on specific individuals, you know, black and brown folks, poor folks, queer, trans folks that are already criminalized, right? And so gang databases are another sort of form of predictive policing. And I want to name that, you know, predictive policing isn't really anything new. Predictive policing tools were in development sort of pre the digital age, you know. So in the 1920s, Researchers from the University of Chicago worked with Chicago officials to develop a predictive model around who would violate parole in the 1920s, right? So this has long been a goal of police to use data sets, as police have quote-unquote professionalized, to use data sets towards addressing crime, which is always geared towards predictive analytics. The reason why it's even more concerning in this point is because prediction is also the ultimate goal of artificial intelligence. So as AI, you know, and that's a marketing term, so as LLM models, as machine learning tools continue to grow in their use, continue to grow in their power, and as AI tools, again, a marketing term, are built into more and more police surveillance tools, all of this is built towards prediction.
0: Right.
1: So the, you know, and I name this to say that, and this is something SASE is doing a lot of work on right now, the fights against data centers and the fights against AI expansion are inextricably tied to the fights against police surveillance. They're one and the same in terms of their interests around control and their interest around prediction.
0: Right. Yeah. And I just keep thinking about the connections between the, you know, U.S. militarism abroad and the militarization of society in the United States, and how these concepts are being sold to the public of like, oh, well, you'll be much safer if we can, you know, figure out who's going to commit a crime before they commit it. And that sweeps up a lot of innocent people, just as, you know, we've developed this concept of preemptive war that, oh, we have to go bomb your country because you might in the future bomb us. It's a really slippery slope, I think.
1: 100%. There, I mean, one thing I talk about is how the rise of these digital surveillance tools is an evolution of the prison industrial complex.
0: Yeah.
1: But it's also sort of a merging of the prison industrial complex with the military industrial complex.
0: Yeah.
1: And, you know, one thing in terms of a longer history for your more nerdy listeners who might be interested, I always like to point out, and I, because I think it's interesting, this sort of the historical origins of automated license plate readers. So the tool was first created by the English in the 1970s with the goal of monitoring the Irish Republican Army. So these have always been a tool of colonialism. They have since been expanded and brought and moved from military use to police use and brought to the U.S. And their first use in the U.S., I believe the first use of license plate readers in the U.S. was in 1998 by CBP, this Customs and Border Patrol at that point, were using them along the southern border. So they've always been, in the U.S., a tool of border management of immigration enforcement, despite what companies say, right? So these are the historical origins of these tools, you know, give us an indication of what they're supposed to do,
0: right? And
1: what their purpose is.
0: If we want to, you know, kind of speculate about where this is going, we know that in Congress and the House just recently passed their version of the 2027 National Defense Authorization Act, which includes integration of the U.S. and Israeli militaries as well. There's another intelligence act in Congress that would give more intelligence sharing between the United States and the Zionist state. So I think we can see how this technology is being used in Palestine. And it's not a big leap to think that this is kind of where we're going in the United States as well. Does that make sense?
1: 100%. Yeah, no, there is definitely a deep relationship. There's definitely a dialogue. You know, people talk about the boomerang effect in terms of sort of colonial practices and surveillance. And to that point, I think one thing that license plate readers can also give us an insight into in terms of the harms of these tools is that once they get approved and once they get installed, they become infrastructure.
0: Right.
1: And once they're infrastructure, you know, whomever is elected to public office, whoever is in the police department, whoever is elected to be the sheriff, you know, so on and so forth. Once they have control over these tools, once they can change the law, they can start to use these tools for whatever they want. And a good example of that is, you know, the use of automated license plate readers for abortion monitoring, for monitoring people seeking reproductive health care, you know. So lots of sort of you know, blue states, liberal states were adopting ALPRs over the last 10 years. And then, you know, the Supreme Court made its decision around Roe v. Wade. And then sort of overnight, license plate readers became a tool for monitoring people crossing state lines seeking reproductive health care.
0: Wow. So states that have outlawed reproductive health care can then go after people who have left the state to get that? And
1: they can and have, we believe, use these tools to monitor people, you know, coming and going, crossing state lines for these kinds of purposes. Yeah.
0: Right. So you mentioned the fusion centers. Can you talk a little bit about, so like, where is this data going and how's it being, I guess you've talked about a little bit how it's being used, but talk a little bit more about the fusion centers.
1: Yeah. So the fusion center network should be understood as sort of a kind of a core infrastructure that enables much of this, right? So as I said, after 9/11, when DHS was formed, DHS sort of reconstituted existing infrastructure to create the fusion center network, which has only since expanded. And what this infrastructure is it's, these are these hubs, these spy centers, we often call them. These hubs are physical places where police at all levels physically sit together. So in Chicago, the Chicago Police Department headquarters is a fusion center. It contains a fusion center, the Crime Prevention and Information Center. It's staffed by the Chicago Police Department, but it also includes the Cook County Sheriff. It includes the state police. It includes the FBI. It includes the DEA. It includes ICE. Mm-hmm. It includes CBP. And the reason that matters, of course, is that Chicago is a sanctuary city. So this Chicago Police Department is not supposed to work with ICE.
0: Right.
1: But they physically sit together in the Chicago Police Department headquarters, right? Mm-hmm. And so what happens in these centers, you know, the kind of the three things that these hubs are supposed to do is they collect data, they analyze data, and they disseminate intelligence. And that comes in the forms of bulletins or memos in sort of different ways. And the data that they collect comes from a variety of sources, including the surveillance that's on the ground in major cities like Baltimore. That data, when it reaches a sort of a critical importance, it gets shared with analysts at the Fusion Center who then use it as part of, you know, their report, their bulletin, their intelligence dissemination process. They also use other tools and other sort of data collection tools at their disposal to kind of create these reports. And they then share these bulletins out across the country. What this means in practice, what we've seen a lot of, is that, you know, in Chicago, for example, the fusion center there pays very close attention to the city's gangs. And produces a lot of reports on the city's gangs. You know, the Fusion Center in Boston monitors movement groups like the Muslim Justice League. Researchers, organizers, activists have gathered documentation showing that fusion centers across the country have monitored the Black Lives Matter protests, mm-hmm. Occupy, you name it, the uprisings in 2020. And so, you know, the fusion centers, what they are very much, I understand them as sort of a primary infrastructure for counterinsurgency.
0: Right.
1: For documenting and building sort of cases against, you know, dissident voices. And, you know, we could share a bunch of resources if your listeners are interested in this. But, you know, one example that I just think is funny that I often like to share is I received a bulletin that was produced by the Atlanta Fusion Center, or the Atlanta Homeland Security Office within the Atlanta Police Department, which is tied into the Georgia Fusion Center. And this bulletin was from 2023, and it was monitoring a specific sort of week of action related to the Stop Cop City movement at the time. And essentially what it was a bulletin full of posts from Instagram of different events that were happening across the country related to the Stop Cop City work. And one of the events that the Atlanta police deemed to be of national security interest was a bake sale. there was a bake sale in Phoenix that they thought was something that everyone needed to be aware of in the intelligence community, right?
0: Right.
1: So just, you know, absurd, right?
0: Yeah.
1: The other piece that I think is worth naming is, you know, late last year, early this year, I received also another report from the Houston Fusion Center, and it was a memo from the FBI that was telling users of Flock Safety, police customers of Flock Safety, to be as vague as possible, as legally possible, when they're using Flock Safety and they're entering in reasons why they are performing searches. And what they were trying to say to the police customers is, you are being watched, because activists, organizers like myself across the country have been using public records requests to get records showing how the police have been using the software and what searches they've been performing. And the FBI memo was saying that the police are under attack. They are being surveilled by these extremist, you know, organizers, and police need to be responsive to that, and they should be as vague as possible regarding the searches, right? So it's, you know, it's just really revealing how, once you dig into the bulletins and memos that these fusion centers produce, it's really revealing what their sort of concerns are and how they manufacture criminality using different data sets, and how they use this in order, again, as a counterinsurgency tool.
0: Yeah.
1: The last thing I'll say about fusion centers is that folks, you know, folks should be aware there's about 80 across the country and in U.S. territories. There's essentially one in every state capital and every major city as defined by DHS. And if you, you know, if you search, you can find the list of the fusion centers that DHS recognizes.
0: You used a term, I think you said manufacture criminality, that I think is really important for people to understand, because we know in the system, and we see it over and over again, how information is made up, information is exaggerated, and people who are innocent are being, you know, charged with crimes.
1: Yeah. So, someone who has done an enormous amount of research and writing on the Fusion Center Network, his name is Brendan McQuaid. He's a scholar, activist, organizer, and based in Maine. He coined a term called threat fabrication. He says the primary function of fusion centers is threat fabrication. So they manufacture, they lie about threats, and they create these threats in order to sort of justify year over year the national security apparatus and the enormous amount of funding that goes towards it.
0: Right, right. So you talked about getting information on these. Can you talk a little bit about, for people, how folks are organizing and fighting back against this system, and kind of what is the demand that we should be rallying around here?
1: Yeah, I mean, I think, you know, the first steps that I advise people on really are just sort of understanding and documenting the surveillance apparatus that's in use locally. And, you know, the best ways of going about that are very much just sort of using the limited democratic processes that we have available to us for it. So public records requests, talking to elected officials, you know, looking at city council meeting minutes, so on and so forth, agendas, consent agendas, so on and so forth. And that can help to sort of illuminate the different tools that are in use, but it probably will be insufficient. And so I think doing a lot of political education around that as well, helping people to understand what the tools are, and that it's, the problem is not just license plate readers, it's the apparatus, it's the web of surveillance, and helping people to understand and connect the dots around this. We suggest to folks, you know, do the work you can to cancel contracts.
0: Right.
1: Dismantling the infrastructure, getting the cameras down, making sure the police don't have access is the first step to this, right? And our ability to dismantle the apparatus depends upon sort of all of us doing this, because, you know, it's the network effect in terms of the data sharing. So
0: my
1: city and all the cities around me share data. So if I can dismantle the if I can, you know, end the use of ALPRs locally, that's going to help out other cities and vice versa. And part of the reason that is because once a contract is in place, depending on what tool it is, it often doesn't matter who has the contract as long as one police agency has it. And this is, for example, something we see very often with something like facial recognition technology. There are police across the country that have access to ClearView that routinely do searches for other police agencies who don't. Mm. I have a lot of emails that document this. You know, there's an incident that I'm still trying to dig into more, the Houston Police Department and whatnot. They're not being cooperative, but I believe that the transit agency in Houston, the Metro, they have a ClearView AI contract, a facial recognition contract, and there's one officer there, Brian Morales, who performs searches for police across, you know, Texas, Oklahoma, for fusion centers. I've seen this in different records that I've received. And in some records that I've received, I found that it appears that he performed a facial recognition search per the request of the Israeli consulate in Houston.
0: Wow.
1: And then in the audit log I received from the Metro for the use of ClearView AI, on another date, it appears to be a different incident. On another date, he performed a search, and the reason he gave included the term Hamas sympathizer.
0: Mm.
1: Right? So whether or not he did that for the Metro Police, his own agency, or for other police is a question, but it appears that he performed a search on behalf of and per the request of the Israeli consulate in Houston. So once the technology is in place, lots of people can access it. So part of me saying this is to encourage all of us to look at what's in use locally and to challenge its use, because it's going to benefit us all when we cancel these contracts.
0: Yeah.
1: The last thing I'll say about this is that the ultimate goal is not going to be anything new to your listeners, but we need to dismantle DHS.
0: Right.
1: Big goal. But the more contracts that we can start to cancel on a local level, we start to chip away at DHS's power, at their data, at the data that they're able to access.
0: Right.
1: And so that is one way that we can start chipping away at their power. But the ultimate goal is to really, if we want to get at the apparatus, we need to dismantle DHS.
0: Yeah. Yeah. I think you said in one of your previous interviews, and I think this is important, that this is, you know, if people are concerned about democracy, you said democracy should not need to surveil their residents. This whole infrastructure is an infrastructure of repression, not about safety or security. So there have been some victories in some communities. Can you talk about that?
1: Yeah. I mean, again, with flock safety over the last year, more or less, there have been more than 80 cities, counties that have canceled a contract, blocked a contract, halted a contract, so on and so forth, removed the cameras. And so there's momentum is gaining. We're building momentum in terms of challenging the use of ALPRs, but we also need to, you know, and I repeat this all the time, we need to understand that, you know, the problem is bigger than Flock.
0: Right.
1: So, you know, Axon, other vendors are coming in to try to sell their ALPRs. And, you know, once a Flock contract is canceled. And so we also need to think about infrastructure like real-time crime centers, which are hubs that are sort of like fusion centers, but they're different. They don't necessarily have the staff present, but they have a lot of the tools there, and they integrate a lot of the technologies, the surveillance technologies that police use. And I describe real-time crime centers as sort of the what police think they're the scene in the dystopian police movie where, you know, they're in a dark room and they're looking at all the monitors on the wall and somebody says, zoom into camera 12, and then you see the hero running, right? So that's what the police think these real-time crime centers are. And they're oftentimes just sort of maps that integrate license plate readers, other cameras, gunshot detection tools like ShotSpotter, and so on and so forth. And these hubs are the mechanism that is really driving the adoption of more and more police tech at this point.
0: Mm-hmm.
1: Fusus, F-U-S-U-S, is the most commonly used software in real-time crime centers. It's a product of Axon. And I think folks should take a close look at Fusus, especially if it's used locally. One pattern that is very significant with Fusus that I think we need to be thinking about long term with these surveillance technologies, Fusus sells two products. They sell the situational awareness software, quote unquote, which is the map that integrates the different surveillance tech. And then they sell a piece of hardware that allows for surveillance cameras to be integrated into that map. Mm. And Fusus sells this hardware. They market it with the cooperation and partnership of the local police and sheriff to private camera owners. So it doesn't matter what type of camera. It could be a Ring. It could be another camera. They sell this to private camera owners who can then integrate their camera into the police surveillance network.
0: Right.
1: And, you know, the city of Atlanta, Fusus, is also based in Atlanta. The city of Atlanta is the, you know, the biggest user of Fusus in this respect. And if Atlanta has 70,000 some cameras, about 28,000, if I remember correctly, are privately integrated into the network via Fusus. Mm. So if we're talking about democracy, I think this is another issue with the growing private use and the ability of the police to access private surveillance, because, you know, we don't have any democratic input into whether or not a private business homeowner can purchase a camera and then add it to the police network, because in effect, this builds out the police budget, this builds out the police network, and this also focuses police resources, right? This also concentrates police resources on the people who can do that, which are often, you know, wealthier, middle class, wealthier business owners, property owners. And I think it reinforces the way in which police protect property oftentimes, right? So
0: right. And I think you've talked about in other interviews how there's technology being put into schools that's supposed to allow the schools to monitor what students are doing, and that's being abused, as well as you've talked about Palantir entering our healthcare system. And I know in the UK there's a big fight against that right now. But can you just mention a little bit about how these technologies are getting into other institutions?
1: Yeah.
0: And kind of permeating our society?
1: Yeah. So schools are sort of a hotbed for a lot of technologies, a lot of surveillance technologies. They're, you know, at the sort of the peak of sheltering in place and COVID, students, you know, across the country were doing school at home, and most school districts issued, a school issued device to students so they could, right?
0: Right.
1: And included on these devices were different softwares, including one called a student activity monitoring software. And the companies selling student activity monitoring softwares, you know, were marketing these as tools that would monitor students for any sort of language around self-harm, anything, or issues with depression, things like that. And essentially what student activity monitoring softwares are, they have since, I think, improved in their sophistication, but they were just essentially sort of keyword matching tools. So if a student typed a certain word into their email, if that word was on sort of a hot list per se, an administrator got an alert. The student typed this in, right? And, you know, which is very problematic. Young people type stuff in all the time. You can trigger this all the time. You know, the common example with this are just song lyrics.
0: Yeah.
1: Right. So, and, you know, there has since been studies that other groups have performed around the impact of student activity monitoring. And one example is that I believe, if I'm remembering correctly, that students were more likely to be referred to police than they were to be referred to, you know, school psychologists or therapists.
0: Right.
1: Which, you know, undermines the sales pitch. So.
0: Yeah. Yeah. Which is what we used to do back in the day. You had people in the school that talked to students and got to know them and, you
1: know, right,
0: could tell when they were, they might be out of sorts or whatnot. So where's a good place for people? You've got SASE. Can you talk a little bit about what SASE provides and how people can kind of plug in and learn more about this?
1: Yeah. So, you know, folks you know, could visit our website. Folks can sign up for our newsletter. We unfortunately still use some social media to announce when we're hosting different events. But we do a lot of research and we do a lot of political education around different issues, topics. And we, you know, we host ongoing study groups where we're where we sort of investigate and you know, dive into some of the deeper questions around policing and surveillance. So there are a variety of ways that people could connect and plug in. You know, we are primarily focused on working with folks in the South, but, you know, we also want to encourage people to build their own kind of organization and infrastructure where they are, where they can do similar work. You know, we want a lot of different groups like SASE across the country that are doing this kind of research and whatnot, political education. But folks can, yeah, folks can connect with us on through our website, through social media, and follow us. And, you know, I'm always happy to be in touch, always happy to think with folks and make sure that folks have the resources and support they need to be building up, you know, to be resisting and challenging this infrastructure where they are.
0: Yeah. Yeah. Well, that's such important work. And I really appreciate that you're doing this and that others, you know, are doing this too and providing these resources. Before we finish, are there any final thoughts or message for the listeners?
1: No, I just really appreciate the opportunity. And you know, I hope that folks reach out and get in touch.
0: Great. Thank you so much.
1: Yep. Thank you.
0: You've been listening to Clearing the Fog, Speaking Truth to Expose the Forces of Greed on Pacifica Radio, WBAI 99.5 FM in New York City. 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I'm Margaret Flowers. My guest today was Ed Vogel. I'll go out with a song by Junkyard Empire. It's called We Want.

0: Good evening. I'm Paul D'Arienzo with the headlines. Tensions on the occupied West Bank continued to flare Tuesday as Israeli settlers set fires to two mosques, as well as cars and agricultural land. Both sides accused the others of provoking the violence. United Nations spokesperson Farhan Haq said there's been a pattern of escalating tension.
1: Since last year, Israeli operations in the camps of Jenin, Tul Karam, and Nur Shams have displaced more than 30,000 people, including children, and destroyed homes, livelihoods, and essential services. These operations have also deepened humanitarian needs.
0: The attacks come 2 days after a clash between settlers and Palestinians near the village of Tal left 4 Palestinians and 2 Israelis dead. And Israeli Prime Minister Benjamin Netanyahu responded to the incident, vowing to take powerful action. The Israeli army has arrested over 130 people in retaliatory raids. And the United States has paused a 2-week-long string of attacks against Iran, with President Donald Trump claiming the warring nations are back to the negotiating table, despite clear denials by Tehran.
2: I have a lot of patience. I have plenty of time. Plenty of time. Their whole shore line's wiped out. The strait is in very good shape. And we're talking right now. You know, they wanted to talk. Their people said, please don't drop, don't shoot last night, the night before, 2 nights. Don't do it. You know, we're having good talks.
0: Tehran's foreign ministry spokesperson denied that Iran had offered to negotiate in return for a U.S. bombing pause. Most news reports say Iran is comfortable with continuing the war, and it's the United States trying to buy time as its munitions are being depleted. Qatar and Pakistan have been playing a go-between role as the war has continued for the past 5 months. At the United Nations, Farhan Haq said the world body is hopeful.
1: We certainly hope that the parties will use this particular lull in the fighting as an opportunity to strengthen their diplomatic efforts and to work with the mediators. And we encourage the mediators, including Pakistan, Qatar, and others, to continue with their work trying to bring the parties back to negotiations.
0: In related news, Saudi Arabia said it had intercepted several drones launched by Iranian-backed Iraqi militias on Monday. The president also denied the U.S. was running out of missiles, but then blamed the previous administration.
2: We have plenty. We have a lot of ammunition, different types. You know, Biden gave a lot to Ukraine, and so we're building that up. But we have a lot. We have a lot of the mid-level stuff, too. I mean, more than we could ever use, no matter what. But we have a lot. I'd like to have more, to be honest. But so much was given to Ukraine by Biden.
0: And Prime Minister Benjamin Netanyahu was in Washington on Tuesday for talks with Trump and to attend a service for deceased South Carolina Republican and strong Zionist supporter Senator Lindsey Graham. Netanyahu was seen chatting with Vice President J.D. Vance before Sean Hannity took the podium to praise Graham's relationship with Israel.
3: Lindsey, he was often unfairly characterized as a warmonger. I've heard that false criticism a lot. It's not true. The truth was the opposite. He wanted every country in the region on that path to peace. That was Lindsey's dream. If people would only listen to what he had been saying.
0: Vance added Graham was a likable fellow.
4: Lindsey Graham was impossible not to like as a human being and, of course, as a United States senator.
0: And in national news,
5: 5 votes were cast for Sandra Pelletier, and 566 votes for Troy Jackson.
0: 2 days after Maine Democrats chose Troy Jackson to challenge Senator Susan Collins, Republicans are claiming Jackson is ineligible to run. If the charge is upheld, it would be too late for Democrats to field a candidate after a delay when previous contender Graham Plattner was forced out by a scandal. Democrats say it's a ploy, and documents filed by election officials have Jackson's name as the candidate. Jackson has come out swinging against Collins, claiming Maine

Sí, señor y sí, señora. Good afternoon to our listeners of Voices of Resistance at WBAI 99.5 FM, New York. This beautiful song that you just heard and that you hear in our program at the beginning every Tuesday at 7 p.m., Manos Blancas, White Hands, is interpreted by Mexican folklore singer Ximena Castro. If you haven't heard the music of Ximena Castro, I recommend that you go on YouTube and you find out her amazing collection of resistance songs. This one in particular refers to the hands that rock the cradle directly from the White House. It speaks about absolute power and those who create war and poverty, but have never experimented war because they are the rich. We see how in our neighborhoods now, the young soldiers, brown skin young soldiers, men and women, are arriving in coffins, and that is very unfortunate because these are the children of the working class in our neighborhoods. And it's very sad, and it shouldn't be like that. Young people should have other options besides just joining the armed forces to go and put their lives at risk, and eventually some of them wind up losing those precious lives.

0: Today is Tuesday, July 28, 2026. My name is Lucy Pagoada Quesada. I am a happily retired teacher from the New York City Department of Education, where I served for almost 30 years at the secondary level. I am also the coordinator of the Libre Party, U.S., Canada, and Costa Rica. And as you know, the Libre Party is the political arm of the Honduran resistance. And it is coordinated in Honduras by President Manuel Zelaya, who was overthrown from power via a U.S. Back coup in 2009 under the administration of President Barack Obama and his Secretary of State, Hillary Clinton. And as I always emphasize in this program, Honduras ever since has been sort of like in a upside down situation where for 12 years, we faced a narco dictatorship headed by Juan Orlando Hernandez, who just returned to Honduras yesterday after being pardoned by Donald Trump and taken out of a prison in the United States, where he was serving 45 years after being sentenced by the Southern District Court of New York City and the judge Kevin Castell. So this is the kind of situation that we are facing. But for 4 years, we had an incredible, amazing government headed by the first, by the first woman president, our compañera Xiomara Castro de Zelaya, who governed for the people and, by the side of the people and created amazing social programs that today are being crushed by this new puppet that Donald Trump helped to put in place back in November 2025. So we continue to resist. It is not an easy situation for the people of Honduras, because now we are going back and to this moments of terror. And but, you know, the people find ways to always fight back and to outthrow these fascist and ultra-right violent dictatorships, because really that's what they are. And so at a more general level, as always, our agenda is full of important topics, but today we will focus on some specific ones, particularly Cuba and Venezuela. We will be reporting back on the reality of the sham case of the U.S. government against President Nicolás Maduro Moros and the first combatant, Celia Flores. As the most recent audience at the court was held this past July 22nd, 2026, and we were able to enter the court and witness firsthand a meeting that lasted less than 15 minutes. Some media reports that it was only 13 minutes. We were able to see what went on there and were able to report back to social media. And part of it is because we know how corporate media lies, lies, and lies. And if we don't create our own contents of truth, then even the left sometimes winds up believing the lies of the right and the ultra-right. So we make sure that this time we enter the court and we were able to eyewitness the situation there. So we will be reporting particularly on that. Also, we have a deep report on the continuous worsening of the criminal economic blockade against the people of Cuba. Also, the sham report of the Department of State against that country of peace, and the situation of Venezuela at 1 month after the double earthquake struck the people and thousands were killed by this natural disaster. We will call it natural for now. We'll be also speaking about how to disarticulate cognitive war. We've been talking about that a lot, and why it's vital to decolonize our thoughts and our actions. Programs like these actually are perfect examples of how we can decolonize our information and our media. And to do so, we have invited some very special guests, which we will be introducing in a few minutes, and very important. If our Comandante Eterno Hugo Rafael Chavez Frias was to be alive today, he will be 72 years old. And we know that Chavez is very much so alive in our hearts and in our minds. So from our program Voices of Resistance, we want to wish Chavez a most beautiful and heartfelt message of happy birthday in heaven, where we are sure that he is guiding us in our struggle along Bolívar, Morazán, Sandino, Martí, Fidel, Maradona, El Che, Malcolm X, Dr. King, Rosa Parks, Harriet Tubman, Patrick Lumumba, and so many more. Happy birthday, Comandante Hugo Chavez. Chavez vive, Maduro sigue. And unfortunately, today, our compañera Andrea Viseo is not going to be able to join us. She is just returning from a trip that she took to another state, where she was actually attending a wedding of a beloved a friend of hers. And so we want her to have a nice, restful afternoon. Today is also one of her son's birthday, so she will be celebrating the birthday of one of her sons, and you know, we want to wish her the best. So we're going to start our program right away, as I said, our two focuses are Cuba and Venezuela, and along with that, we will be speaking about cognitive war as well as decolonization of our mind and our thoughts. These two countries have historically been targeted by the U.S. empire, but the people are so amazing in their heroic struggle that they continue to be some of the most powerful examples of how we can resist. And they actually present, you know, lessons of resistance for all of us. So we're going to start right away with our first special guest, our compañero Ike Nakeham. And he's a great friend of our program, Voices of Resistance. And we always thank him for being with us. And every time we invite him to come in and speak about the amazing work that the New York, New Jersey Coalition does in solidarity with Cuba, he always accepts our invitations. So, compañero Ike Nakeham is a leading organizer in the U.S. solidarity movement, pushing to normalize relations between the United States and Cuba, an effort that every day seems to be more and more impossible. But compañeros like Ike Nakeham, who is also a social and political activist and a former union advocate, you know, never gives up. So we always look after what he has to say, what he has to share around the solidarity with Cuba. So welcome, compañero Ike. Tell us what is going on. How are we continuously organizing around the solidarity with Cuba in support of the Cuban people, who are our example of great struggle and heroism today on Chavez's birthday? Your mic, Ike.
1: Let me unmute myself. Thank you, Lucy. And it's so great to be back on. I'm wishing Andrea, I hope she's having a good time celebrating her son's birthday.
0: Yes.
1: It's always a pleasure to be on the show. This is a particularly crucial moment for Cuba, also Venezuela, and also all of the Americas.
0: Nicaragua, Honduras. Everybody. Oh, God, everybody.
1: Because
0: yes.
1: Clearly, the Trump administration and Marco Rubio, they're stepping up their threats.
0: Their fascist threats.
1: Even with the unfolding debacle of the U.S.-Israeli war on Iran, they are stepping up their threats against Cuba. The oil blockade has continued to deepen. But at the same time, Cuba's resistance and its political offensive against the economic war, both inside Cuba and the world, that's stepping up in solidarity with Cuba, creates a tremendous political obstacle for Trump and Rubio carrying out those measures with a direct military attack, although they're trying to create the political conditions that they can do that. But right now, they're just carrying out the what I call the public lynching of Cuba, the asphyxiation. There's only been one Russian oil tanker about 2 months ago that got into Cuba. Other countries are talking about trying to work out arrangements to send oil to Cuba, but so far Trump's oil blockade continues, with all that that means for Cuba in terms of transportation coming to a near standstill, hospitals, schools not being able to open and to function. You can imagine that the root of any functioning economy has to be energy, transportation, being able to produce. All of those, all of these things have been drastically impacted. So the Cuban people are in full resistance mode. The next weeks and months will be crucial for us to hold back and try to reverse the imperialist aggression. And then when the fall comes, we'll be able to resume the offensive, and Cuba will when the United Nations opens and so on. But this is a real test now. Just a couple of days ago, we had a very successful in New York July 26th celebration. We heard from the Cuban ambassador to the United Nations. We heard solidarity messages from comrades in many different struggles. And that is galvanizing around the world as solidarity steps up. Let me say one other thing. I know my opening remarks were long, but the other side of this, if the U.S. Goes to war anywhere, whether you know, go back to my younger youth in the Vietnam War, which we fought against, other wars, that always has to be accompanied by repression, by trying to close down or close down the political space that people have to fight against that very aggression. That it has to, both have to come
0: and
1: together.
0: And they try to reverse it.
1: Yes.
0: Trying to say that it is us who are the aggressors, and it's us who are the violent.
1: Right.
0: We are peacemakers. We are not the violent ones.
1: Right.
0: So why they try to impose that narrative that it is the people who defend peace and equality and defend the human rights of other people, you know?
1: They're not interested in being accurate or honest or fair. They're interested in, as Malcolm X said, turning the victim into the criminal and the criminal into the victim. The State Department a few days ago issued this unbelievable report that tried to say that Cuba, an island of 6 million people at the time of the Cuban Revolution and 9 or 10 million people today, is the really sinister force behind the civil rights movement, the women's liberation movement, the movement against the Vietnam War. It's just ludicrous. But they have to paint this baloney in order to create the conditions for repression to keep people from speaking out. Now, this is not the 1950s. This is not the era of the McCarthyite witch hunt. And people are speaking up. Groups that have been targeted are defending themselves. And if they really think that they can go after us and get us to intimidate us to not fight against their criminal policies, then they're really even more delusional.
0: But
1: than
0: isn't that like the real truth behind it? They are so afraid and so weakened that they have to actually paint this so-called threat. When in reality, you know, all that we are doing is defending ourselves against them. And by the way, if that was to be true, the way they paint Cuba as this superpower, that means that Cuba got it, because it has been able to really get into people's mind the idea that the alternative to a failure, to the absolute failure of capitalism, is actually socialism.
1: That's
0: and
1: right.
0: Today, the new generations are actually not afraid of claiming that they want an alternative to capitalism, and that is socialism. So in a way, their fear It's real. The only thing is the way they projected it that is not right, right?
1: Well, but there's also the other part that, like it's a big lie, but like most big lies, it has an element, a kernel of truth in it. The kernel of truth is that, yes, Cuba has championed every progressive struggle everywhere, including in the United States. The United States, the Cuban Revolution overturned Jim Crow racist segregation laws 5 years before the Civil Rights Act passed in the United States. That's why Cuba had the support of Malcolm X, of prominent black fighters. And that's true among others because Cuba did set an example. An example that
0: And
1: was Cuba's,
0: continues to,
1: yes,
0: continues to.
1: that's Cuba's superpower.
0: That's
1: Yes.
0: right.
1: Cuba, it's ludicrous if you look at Cuba, an island of 9 million, 10 million people, that could
0: So,
1: be a threat to the national security
0: Ike,
1: of the United
0: I don't
1: States.
0: mean to interrupt you, but truly, Cuba has Narco Rubio in his knees, truly, screaming, screaming.
1: He occupies the Cuban Revolution occupies a lot of space in his very feeble mind. That's for sure.
0: He
1: That's
0: doesn't
1: for
0: sleep.
1: sure.
0: He doesn't sleep over
1: And
0: it.
1: from their point of view, you always should try to put yourself in the mind of your enemy. But from their point of view, I mean, there's a lot of validity to it because this continent, I mean, it may seem on the surface now, and I know Lucy, you follow this very closely. It may seem on the surface that the right wing is on the rise. They're winning all these elections. This is a mile wide and an inch deep
0: That's right.
1: because what's going to happen now in the next period in Latin America is
0: That's right.
1: increased struggles, and Cuba is going to be at the center of that, and they can't get around it. So they can try to pull off this Hollywood kind of Mission Impossible movie that was what happened in Venezuela, and that's going to blow up in their face. We could talk about that. I'm
0: It's
1: sure that.
0: coming,
1: I'm
0: it's
1: sure the
0: coming.
1: sister's going to talk about that. But, the truth of the matter is that these issues, and in the United States, there's going to be resistance too. We have a growing solidarity movement in the United States. We have people that are willing to risk things to because of principles, and we're going to defeat this blockade. We
0: And
1: are.
0: so, in that line, can you tell us how was the social movement, which has always been historic for Cuba, also within the United States, in Canada, and around the world, really? Cuba has always received solidarity because Cuba has always been able to give solidarity with no matter how many obstacles. I just heard an interview today, this morning, of the ambassador of Cuba in Honduras, and he was speaking about the fact that today, 1,500 new doctors were graduating in Cuba, and
1: Yes.
0: that these doctors are going to be sent out to the poorest areas in our planet, which is really what Cuba has always done. So, how is the social movement here continuing to strengthen itself to rise to the new conditions, which are harsher, yet the people are willing to continue this pushback of the United States aggression against Cuba within the United States ground, no?
1: Well, that may end up being a decisive factor. But let me just start by saying that let's not sugarcoat, I'm not that anybody is, the reality in Cuba. It's a very terrible situation now. A lot of garbage is piling up that causes diseases and it's spreading the hot summer months. I've heard some reports, and I'm going to be going to Cuba, me and Aaron and some other
0: The
1: folks.
0: permanent shutdowns, right? The lack of energy.
1: Well, they're, as I was saying, the blackouts sometimes up to 18, 24 hours a day. People can't sleep at night. There's no air conditioning. It's very hot in Cuba right now. But I've heard that that's eased a little bit. Yes, it's the very dire conditions. Transportation, tourism has almost completely dried up. There's a falling domino of different capitalist companies that in the past made arrangements that were favorable to them and favorable to Cuba for like ho hotels and nickel that have pulled out. They're like falling dominoes. All of this increases the pressure on Cuba on that reality. But at the same time, they are resisting, and that will continue. I expect people should this fall. I think in New York and around the country, we're planning a whole series of activities to keep up the pressure to make Cuba visible as we go into the U.S. midterm elections, and to make to have demonstrations. Maybe I'll let your viewers in on what I'm hoping to see happen this fall when the next vote for the for Cuba at the U.N. takes place. I'm going to try to put together forces that can organize a big demonstration in New York City that could take place at the time of the vote, because the other day in Mexico City, and I was very inspired by this, over 3,000 people marched in Mexico City in solidarity with Cuba. And I'm telling you, social media is exploding about that. These right-wing gusanos are just freaking out about the solidarity being shown to Cuba. I'd like to see in New York City in the fall something similar to show our Cuban sisters and brothers that we are going to be with them and in the trenches with them.
0: And in Washington, like we've done in the past as well. So because we're running out of time, I need you to tell us, where can people go to find out information about actions and real information of what is happening in Cuba right now?
1: Well, go to our websites, Google Cuba Scene, New York, New Jersey, Google U.S.-Cuba Normalization. Those are two websites that are up to date on activities happening across the United States, in Canada, in Europe, and so on. We're going to be launching a big campaign. I'll throw in the final plug for neonatal and maternal health care that we're working with Global Health Partners. Go on their website, Global Health Partners. This will be a major campaign because, you know, in Cuba had the best infant mortality rate in the Americas and one of the best in the world that, you know, was registered in Cuba, that because of this crisis, that rate has doubled. It was better than the rate in the United States for Black and Latino mothers and children. So that's an example. It's still better than most, but that's an example of what's happening with this genocidal blockade.
0: Thank you so much, Compañero Ike, and we'll definitely be inviting you to come back and to always share with our audience what is going on around Cuba, both there in the island and here in terms of the solidarity work. If you have a final message before we move to our next segment, I would truly, truly appreciate it. A message to the people in the United States about Cuba and why we should all join the movement to support the heroic people of Cuba.
1: Well, what the United States government is doing is a crime. It's absolutely criminal. It's brutal. I think if the American people and working people in the United States knew the extent of what was happening, there is no way that they would support that. What we have to do is unite and get the truth out to people, because I believe, like Fidel Castro, Comandante, in the 100th year of his birth said, the truth must not only be the truth, but it must also be told. So our job is to tell the truth and organize.
0: Beautiful, beautiful. Organize, inform the people, mobilize the people.
1: Right on.
0: Thank you so much. Thank you so much.
1: Thank you, Lucy.
0: Oh, thank you. We'll see each other again very soon. I just want to let you know that you are listening to Voices of Resistance at WBAI 99.5 FM New York. We ask you to please support WBAI Free Speech Community Radio, because public radio is not free. 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And we appreciate the fact that you have always supported us, and we want for you to continue supporting this kind of programming that we bring you, because we bring you special guests from the trenches real information from the real line struggle. We are going to go now to our next segment, and we do it by always playing the song that we have in our program as part of the campaign that asks for the liberation of President Nicolás Maduro Moros and the first combatant, Celia Flores. Please, let's play Liberen a Nicolás, and then we'll be moving to our next segment. Thank you.

0: nuestro primer juego que ha ganado.
1: We are now going to introduce you to our next special guest, compañera Sabrina Mendoza Malavé, who has been coming to our program to report on what is going on in Venezuela. Sabrina Mendoza Malavé is an artist whose practice raises awareness about the socio-political unrest in Venezuela, offering a critical perspective of imperial power structures and their impact on people. Within her work, she connects her poetry with references on the Venezuelan historical events, protest movements, political polarization, propaganda, patriotic symbolism, and more. By doing this, she addresses the ongoing cognitive war against Venezuela that continues to spread vast misinformation about the country. And her aim is to promote social consciousness and to celebrate Venezuelan culture while highlighting the country's resilience in the face of adversity. With our compañera Sabrina, we were able to actually enter the Southern District Criminal Court back last week on Wednesday, July 22nd, to witness firsthand the situation of the audience that was held by the U.S. government against President Nicolás Maduro Moros and the first combatant, Celia Flores. What we call the shame, the sham and shameful case against an innocent president and the first combatant. And Sabrina, today we'll try to make a connection between what she's been educating us about cognitive war and this recent experience of actually going into the court and witnessing what happened there on July 22nd. And she will also give us a brief perspective on how is Venezuela doing in the face of the 1 month after the double earthquake in the country. Yeah. Welcome, Sabrina. It's always good to have you with us. And tell us about that wonderful experience of coming in and being able to witness and disarticulate the lies and the media war of the ultra-right and fascist, gusanos from Venezuela, who were also at the court. They go there so that they can come out and lie. We went there so that we can come out and tell the truth, right?
2: Go ahead. Exactly, Lucy, exactly. In our fight against the cognitive warfare against Venezuela and the Bolivarian Revolution, on July 22nd, just like you said, we both attended the hearing of President Nicolás Maduro and first combatant Celia Flores, and it took place in the U.S. Southern District Court of New York in Manhattan. And we witnessed firsthand what was happening in there. What was unusual about this entire hearing is that the government workers entered first, then the media civilians, us, right? The judge, and lastly, the defendants, which are President Maduro and first combatant Celia Flores. That's usually not what happens. Normally, the defendants enter before the judge, and the judge enters last. This really shows how this hearing was set up from the beginning to be a show.
1: It was like a stage. It was like a stage, right? Like a stage with the protagonists.
2: Exactly. And then upon entering, the president greeted everyone, smiled at us, and even shook hands with the police officers and his lawyer. He held his hand, he held high with a giant presence. The president was a little thinner, but at a really healthy weight. And most importantly, he was not handcuffed, as opposed to the official court drawings that you may see circulating on social media. I attended with my sketchbook and pencil and made a live quick sketch of President Maduro from where I was sitting to expose how the lies that we've been fed from the last 6 months. The first lady also looked strong and well. They were both standing their ground in New York and do not appear defeated or in crisis, as these media outlets and artists want to portray them in order to continue profiting off of lies. Maduro and Celia are prisoners of war, and Venezuela is still It is still at war. We cannot stop demanding for their immediate release and for the US to eliminate all sanctions against Venezuela and to stop the blockade against all foreign Venezuelan assets. I would invite you because the next hearing is in November. November 17th, is that correct, Lucy?
1: Yes.
2: Yes. So I would invite you to go in there and protest and for their immediate release. We ideally we would want for this sham hearing and all of this case to be over. But if that's not the case, we need to show our support. When we got out of the court, we also saw the escuelidos, the people, you know, that support U.S. Media narrative out there. And what was crazy witnessing that is the fact that they would only protest when the cameras were rolling. They did not have any speeches prepared. And it almost seemed like a hate club for Maduro. It was not organized at all in comparison to our comrades that were there since 8 a.m. protesting for Maduro and Celia's immediate release. In regards to the...
1: Can I just say something before you move to the 1 month after the earthquakes?
2: Sure.
1: One thing that shook me when we were on the line to enter the court was to see the absolute alliance between the Spanish-speaking media and the gusanos.
2: Yes.
1: They seemed one. There was no separation between the media and those Venezuelans who are going there so that they, after they come out, then they have the mics and the cameras in front so they can start that brutal campaign of lies and, you know, disinformation about what really went on. And what really made it so interesting was when they found out that we were there on the other side and were reporting the truth. And that's how we were getting all this hate back. But that's important because that means that they realize that now they are not the only ones going there, because before it's almost like they controlled the spaces because no one else was going. But now they're going to know that we on the side of President Maduro and First Combatant Celia are also there. So they will think twice about lying the way they have been lying for these past 6 months, I think.
2: Exactly. And just before moving on to the earthquakes, remember how when the hearing was done and we got out, we all saw the same thing. We all saw the same thing. And they had the guts to stand in front of the court, like outside of the court, and lie in the live streams.
1: Yes, yes, exactly, exactly. So it is very important what we are doing to disarticulate the absolute cognitive war. So it works, Sabrina, and this is what we need to continue doing. So tell us, we have about 2 minutes because we need to bring on compañero Luis Antonio Ortega, who is going to talk about decolonizing our thoughts and our actions, which is really what we are doing. And, you know, outside in the streets and in our program as well. Go
2: For
1: ahead.
2: Sure. So in regards to Venezuela and how it is recuperating after the seismic doublet that occurred last month on June 24th, more than 5,000 people have passed away and more than 125,000 families are being supported. Mm. Around $350 million that were blocked for more than 7 years by the IMF were finally released to Venezuela. Acting President Delcy Rodriguez announced that the funds will be used for Venezuela's recovery after the seismic doublet. So this is a major win in the fight against the blockade of Venezuelan foreign funds. However, there are still around $5,000 million of Venezuelan assets still blocked in the IMF. So the fight isn't over. Mm-hmm. Also, there are temporary camps instated in all affected areas, and they provide free and dignified housing, food, and healthcare for all the families affected. This includes therapy to help mm-hmm. all the people suffering from mental health trauma. In less than a month from the tragedy, 240 families have already been given housing in the newly built apartments near Fort Tiuna in Caracas, Venezuela, through La Gran Misión Vivienda, the Great Housing Mission, founded by Commander Hugo Chavez in 2011. Since its founding, it has built more than 5 million houses, so this is important. Also, through the program Venezuela Renace, Venezuela is Reborn, the Venezuelan government assesses housing, they demolish unstable sections and carry out large-scale reconstructions of homes. And lastly, there's a new cemetery called La Esperanza, the Hope, in Catia La Mar, the most affected area in La Guaira by the seismic doublet, where there's a rapid preparation of new individual graves to bury the victims of the tragedy. This is being coordinated on a humanitarian emergency basis by the National Service of Medicine and Forensic Sciences in conjunction with the Mayor's Office of La Guaira. This information is publicly available through Venezuela's government platforms, including el Ministerio de Poder Popular para la Comunicación at MIN_COMUNICACIONVE on Instagram. Please remember before sharing news about Venezuela to check your sources. 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And if you want to donate through the official Venezuelan government website to support the recovery after the seismic doublet, go to VenezuelaNoestasola.com, Venezuela, NoestasOla.com. Venezuela is not alone.
1: I love it. I love it. So thank you so much. The war continues. The struggle continues. And now we are going to continue listening to how we must keep up our work of decolonizing. Everything at the end is about decolonizing our spaces. And for it, I have invited our very special guest, our last special guest, compañero Luis Antonio Ortega, who is a bachelor's in business administration, political and ideological educator of PSUV, the Socialist United Party of Venezuela. He is a professor at the University of Health Sciences, professor of Bolivarian Studies and History of Latin America and Caribbean Medicine. He's also a professor of Introduction of Latin American Caribbean Studies. He's a musician of cuatro, which is like the Venezuelan guitar. He's also a guitarist and piano player. He considers himself a poet and is currently writing a book titled Decolonizing the Thoughts and Actions of the Venezuelans in the 21st Century. He emphasizes that his favorite profession is to be a social worker for his beloved Bolivarian Revolution of Venezuela. So, compañero Luis Antonio Ortega, welcome to our program and tell us why it is important to decolonize our thoughts and our actions. Welcome to our program, Voices of Resistance. Your mic.
3: Ah, okay. Good night, good evening, good afternoon.
1: from Caracas. You're in Caracas
3: from
1: right
3: here
1: now?
3: Soon. Good night. Okay.
1: You're in Caracas right now or in a different part of Venezuela?
3: I'm from to Maracaibo State. Maracaibo
1: Beautiful.
3: City is
1: Eso.
3: Capital Zulia State.
1: Beautiful.
3: that's here. 2024 state, that Occidental state, the first and production oil is here.
1: The oil production of Venezuela is the
3: yes.
1: Zulia state.
3: Okay. Ustedes me ayudan.
1: Yes,
3: ¿verdad?
1: Yes.
3: Ustedes me ayudan porque tengo muchos años. Yo me vine de allá.
1: Please help me. I've been with us speaking English for a long time.
3: I am studying the University of Tulane, State, Louisiana State.
1: Yes.
3: For four years.
1: Beautiful.
3: And the practice no is no común.
1: Mm-hmm. You don't have a lot of practice daily.
3: Mm-hmm. But I can write, I can read. ¿Qué es lo que voy a hacer hoy?
1: Beautiful. Go ahead,
3: okay.
1: Because we don't have a lot of time, so
3: yo
1: get to it.
3: Esta.
1: Yes,
3: I wrote the afternoon today my 10 Discolonized, right? From throw, pensamiento, throw.
1: They colonized the thoughts, yeah.
3: And our action. Is it formula? It's a formula necessary. We need people start in your place, democratic situation. Voy con ustedes. Ya,
1: Déjenme un
3: minuto. Ajá. 1 minute. Okay, good afternoon, good evening to everyone from the homeland of Bolivar, from the homeland of Francisco de Miranda, from the homeland of Hugo Chavez Fría, and from the homeland of Nicolás Maduro Moros, president,
1: yes,
3: elect, worker, and protector of Venezuela people. Okay. We Venezuelans have transformed daily life and live of emotion, of love for the land and the richest God, best to it open us. We know how fortunate we are, yet at the same time, we have had to defend this with our life and our ideals, Bolivarian ideals, Martinian ideals, and Marxist ideal, and even throughout an involved study of Chinese people in action under the leadership of Xi Jinping. Good. I frame this way, this colonized this will transform into emancipatory through fostering an irreverent yet conscious attitude, thereby eleven the critical awareness needed to defend against the cognitive warfare walked by the social class. The social class though is small in number, while it immense financial and resource power, including think tank, to maim these Jews, his ideology and behavior as the co-dominant force of an Anglo-Saxon civilization. On that is racist, discriminator, and exploitative of the raw materials belonging to civilization it deems inferior. By controlled mass media and using it as ideology weapon for difference, for deteriorating the mind of the people. They aim to keep the public uniform and ignorant of many realities. There's again, then the chance to emancipate themselves. The result is a society with no reason to fight for the right, lending to eventual disease disappearance of those rights. En español digo, lo planteo, lo que planteo
1: sí,
3: de la siguiente manera. ¿Lo entendiste?
1: Ah, sí, okay, okay. Yes, yes, we understood perfectly well. And I thank you for making it short and concise. To the point, to the point, al punto. Thank you. And it is exactly 7:55. We're ending the program. If you can send me that writing, Professor Antonio Luis Ortega, so that in the next program, I will reread it. Or I'll ask Sabrina to also reread it so we can continue reminding ourselves how it is that we need to decolonize our minds, our thoughts, our media spaces, and our actions, which is really what we are doing, okay? So I thank you. You're a theorist. Usted es un teórico, okay? Y lo tiene, and you have the theory right on. We have to go now because it is 7:55, right on point. And we want to thank our listeners for being loyal to us, to always being tuning in to our program, Voices of Resistance at WBA 99.5 FM New York. Thank you to our special guest, Ike Nahum, Sabrina Mendoza, and our compañero, Professor Luis Antonio Ortega, joining us directly from Venezuela. We thank our compañero Reggie or Max, and sometimes Wuji, who's also at the technological aspect of our program. They're always supporting technologically what we do, and they do an excellent job. So we thank you for that. Until next time, we will hear each other at Voices of Resistance, where we practice real struggle from the front line. Here and abroad. Until then, we resist. Thank you.
3: Okay. Okay.